0: reveal what he's heard in the sacrament of reconciliation. He must never, ever reveal what he's heard in confession. In fact, if a priest were to reveal what he's heard in confession, that is an automatic excommunication of the Catholic Church. Remember that the most serious ecclesiastical penalty is excommunication. And the church says if a priest ever reveals what he's heard in confession, then he is automatically excommunicated from the church. He has to go about a whole process of hopefully, you know, being received back into the church. But that's how seriously the church takes your privacy, how seriously the church wants you to be able to have confidence in approaching the sacrament of reconciliation, have no hesitation. There's the natural embarrassment. Of course, there's the natural feelings we have of hesitation, of shame. And yet the church wants to make this a place that is not just safe, but a place of healing. Not just a place of healing, but a place of love. Not just a place of love, but a place of restoration and power. And that's what it's meant to be for you. And that's what priests are meant to be. And if they're not, we have to pray for them. I know that that might sound backwards, but if us priests keep failing, please keep praying for us, because this is the way God has given us his mercy, right? The way he wants to give us his reconciliation, the way he's willed to give us reconciliation is through the ministry of the priesthood. And when we have broken priests, rather than just getting mad at them, we have to pray for them. So right now, I just pray for all my brothers and for myself, that we can have the heart of Jesus, that we can have the heart of the Father, and that no one ever who approaches us in reconciliation, no one ever who approaches us in the sacrament of penance is received by anyone other than the Father's arms, by the Father's heart, by our Lord Jesus Christ. Lord God, heal the brokenness in all of us priests, and heal those wounds and all your faithful, especially those who have been wounded by a bad experience in confession. When I pray for them now, and I pray for you, please pray for me. My name is Father Mike. I cannot wait to see you tomorrow. God bless.
1: That was day 201 of Catechism in a Year with Father Mike Schmitz. And now we'd like to share audio from a video called "Do You Present Your True Self to Others?" with Father Mike from the Ascension Presents YouTube channel.
0: My name is Father Mike Schmitz, and this is Ascension Presents. So I had this dream the other night. Really weird. I was going to confession in my dream. I mean, that's not the weird part. The weird part was the priest who I was going to confession to, he had invited some random woman into the confession with us, and into my confession. It wasn't anyone I knew, but it was like a conglomeration of old church ladies that I knew from growing up. In my in the summertime, my family would go to like the Lakes Country parishes in Minnesota, and it was kind of like a version of all of them mashed together. Not physically, that'd be weird, but just, you know, the idea of them. As I was going to confession, I would confess this in, and the woman sitting there would be like, "Oh my gosh, that's horrible." And I'd be like, "Yeah," and I'd confess another sin, and she'd be like, "You should feel terrible about your, you know, about this, you know." And I started getting angry, because as I was confessing, she kept like basically describing how awful it was that I had these sins to confess. And I was angry. I'm like, "Yeah, I know. That's why I'm in confession." I'm like, "Wah!" And I woke up, and I was still kind of mad, right? And I remember reflecting back on like, wait, I'm upset. But why? Why am I upset? Well, A, it's a dream. B, the sins I was confessing aren't even actually my actual sins. They were like dreams. I don't even know what they were, but they weren't the normal things I would get. That doesn't matter. But C or three or whatever, or P-O, C-3-P-O, right? I was getting mad, but her response to my sins was actually the appropriate response. Because her saying, "Oh my gosh, that's horrible." Yeah, yes, it's right. That's right. I mean, that's how I would imagine this. That is how most people, maybe some people who really, maybe really, really like me and really patient with me, that's how they might respond to listening in on my confession. "Oh my gosh, that's horrible. I thought you were like really, I thought you tried to be holy. I thought you were striving after Jesus." I'm like, "Yeah, I am. But see, I fail. And that's why I go to confession." And that's so interesting, because there's something in me that doesn't want that to be the case. What I mean is, I realized in my dream, at least, I was acknowledging my guilt while at the same time trying to cling to innocence. I was saying, "Oh, here's the things I've done." At the same time, seeing myself as someone who like, well, no, but I had good reasons for this and I justify myself and like kind of like claiming some kind of innocence in all this. And I thought, this is so strange. Do I do that actually in real confession, like when I'm awake and going to confession with my real sins? Or even do I present myself to other people like that? Do I have this sense where like, no, I'm willing to acknowledge my guilt, but actually in the back of my mind, I'm thinking, but I'm really innocent ultimately. Because I think that I might have a temptation to do that. And I wonder if you watching this might have a temptation to do that, is that I don't know if I could fully acknowledge my failures. I don't even know if I could fully acknowledge my successes. It's so interesting. I think instead what we do is we cling to a false sense of self, either the kind of sort of sinner or the kind of sort of saint, as opposed to like, no, here's just who I am for real. I am made for glory. You've been made for glory, but I'm fallen. And I sometimes misuse that, those gifts that God's given me for my own self or even to hurt others. You realize, oh my gosh, that's actually the truth about me. Because it's interesting. I think so many of us, or maybe not you, but a lot of us have a difficult time when it comes to acknowledging the truth about ourselves. And so again, we create a false sense of self. That false self isn't just like when we talk to other people, because there's a certain kind of propriety, right? About like, you don't just like dump all your garbage in every encounter with human being. The issue is, what happens when I bring that really false sense of self into my relationship with God and into how I see myself? I think that we have a lot of us have a temptation either to define ourselves or get our identity from our strengths. Like, I've accomplished this, I've achieved this, I've won here, I'm good at this. Or we have a tendency to get our identity from our weaknesses. I've failed here, therefore I'm a failure. I've been rejected here, therefore I'm not loved. I feel like I'm not worthy because I've done this thing that's terrible. And so I am unworthy. That temptation we have to create a false self, an identity that's either based on our strengths or based on our weaknesses. It's either based on our successes or it's based on our failures. And what happens is, when we approach God like that, when we see ourselves, when we approach God with that false sense of self, and we say, okay, God, could you please just love me? He can't. I'm going to say that again. When all we have is a false sense of self, and we come before God and say, okay, please love me, he can't. Why? Because that false self doesn't exist. That false self isn't real. That false self isn't actually you. If I define myself according, again, to my strengths or my weaknesses, and I approach God and say, okay, God, love this being, this person, he would ultimately have to say, I can't, because that person isn't real. That person is an illusion. That's a mask. That's all it is. But ultimately, God wants to love you. Like, without the mask, like past the illusion. Not based on your strengths or based on your weaknesses, but because once you take off the mask, once you get rid of the false self, then God says, oh, there you are. Like, imagine this moment where when you approach God as you truly are, and he says, ah, there she is. That's my daughter. There he is. That's my son. That's the one I love. You know, in so many ways, I would say that Christianity all comes down. We have the Catholic Church with a lot of teachings and a lot of rules, I guess, you know, but it all comes down to one question. Our response to God's question, will you let me love you as you are? That, I think that in so many ways is all of Christianity. It's all of Catholicism. Will you let God love you as you are right now? Not the false self, because he can't. That self doesn't exist. It's an illusion. It's a mask. Will you let God love you as you are right now? Not the hero and not the villain, but just you. Say, no, Lord, I want you to love like the super successful me. Oh, Lord, I want you to love simply the victim me. You're like, okay, but you're not just simply successful. You're not simply a victim. I want you. Here's my invitation for all of us today is to acknowledge, where have I tried to get my identity from? My successes, my failures, my strengths, my weaknesses. And realize, actually, I get my identity. You get your identity from the fact that you've been created in God's image and likeness, and he has called you and gifted you to be an image of Jesus Christ in the world. That God loves you simply because you are. God loves you simply because he created you. Will you let him love that you? You actually make the decision today to say, okay, God, I don't have to be confessing my guilt while still clinging to innocence, thinking that I'm not worthy of this, or I don't get this. I just get to say, okay, God, I give you permission. you can love me as I am. From all of us here at Essential Presents, my name is Father Mike. God bless.
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4: 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On July 20th, we celebrate the feast of St. Margaret of Antioch, Virgin and Martyr. Margaret was the daughter of a pagan Roman priest in the late 3rd century. After her mother died, Margaret was cared for by a Christian nurse who taught her the faith. When Margaret was baptized, her furious father disowned her, so she was adopted by the nurse and became a shepherdess. A local official spotted Margaret in the fields and attempted to seduce her. She refused, declaring herself a Christian and a consecrated virgin. The angry official ordered Margaret beaten and her flesh torn with iron tools, but she remained steadfast. In prison that night, Margaret battled the devil in the form of a dragon and vanquished him by the sign of the cross. The next day, the official tried to have Margaret publicly burnt to death, but the flames had no effect. She was thrown into a boiling cauldron, but emerged unscathed. These miracles converted many in the crowd before Margaret was finally beheaded. She is listed among the 14 Holy Helpers as a patroness of pregnant mothers and childbirth, and she was one of the saints who appeared and spoke to St. Joan of Arc. Also honored on this day are St. Jerome Emiliani, the Holy Prophet Elijah, St. Joseph the Just, or Joseph Barsabbas, over whom St. Matthias was chosen to replace the traitor Judas, St. Aurelius of Carthage, Queen St. Elswith, wife of King Alfred the Great, and many other martyrs, confessors, and holy virgins. For more about the saints and seasons of the Catholic Church, visit thestationofthecross.com/saints-and-seasons.
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8: Welcome, beloved family, to Mother Miriam Live. I am here with you. I'm so thrilled to be here with you. I think I was gone all of last week. I don't know if I was on even one day. I've just been struggling with some issues, but I'm terrific, and I'm back with you. I'm not too sure about tomorrow, but I'll be here the rest of the week and maybe tomorrow. So I'm doing great, and I pray that you are doing great. There's been much talk still about the top issue in the church right now, and that is that the SSPX, the Society of St. Pius X, went forward with the consecrations of 4 priests and 2 bishops. I think they call them auxiliary bishops, which is a bit of a puzzle, on July 1, and they received an automatic excommunication from the Vatican, and the excommunication in some ways extended, it said, to the priests, to the seminarians, to even to lay people, not who happen to attend the SSPX, but who agree with them and make the SSPX their home. Well, just a word on that. Father Gerald Murray, one of the priests who helped pray me into the church, and one of the top canonists of the church, has said that the only validity to the excommunications are the 6 bishops, the 4 new ones, and the 2 who consecrated those 4 priests. So they, at the moment, they're only legal, they only validly apply to the 6 bishops, which means the priests, seminarians, and lay people of the SSPX are not excommunicated. I have no ability to assess or judge this. I'm going along with what Canon Father Gerald Murray has said. I've listened to him. I listen to him often. He's a wonderful, careful, detailed, responsible authority and a beautiful, beautiful Catholic priest. So his research and messages are utterly trustworthy. So right now, if you have anything to do with the SSPX, it's only the bishops that are excommunicated. There are bishops who are telling their sheep, their flock, not to attend an SSPX Mass. Even some that's gone as far as to say, if you do, you're excommunicated. That's not true. However, let me just say that Father Gerald Murray, at the same time, has said that no one, if possible, should attend an SSPX Mass because, again, of the 6 bishops who are excommunicated. So they are not in a regular communion with the church. If their bishops are excommunicated, it puts the whole SSPX in a very, very bad standing. And he suggests that no one attend an SSPX parish. It's a very difficult position to be in if there's no other Latin Mass to be had. We now, our Latin parish has moved as of last week. And now we have an hour round trip each way, so 2 hours round trip. That's a lot. But if there's no other, I'm going to suggest to you all, if you can find any other Latin Mass, some Novus Ordo churches also have a Latin Mass, if the bishop still allows it. Some have other diocesan Latin Masses, FSSP, the Fraternity of St. Peter, the Institute of Christ the King, the Good Shepherd. I forget others, but there are individual ones and there are diocesan Latin Masses. I suggest that you go to one of those rather than the SSPX, if you can. There are a lot of questions and I'm not answering all of them and I don't have answers to all of them, but I do want to read something very, very important to you today. The first is, now normally we don't go to letters and calls until the second part of the program. I'm going to read an email starting out from Martina. And it has to do with the SSPX situation. And she says, Martina, I think that's a woman, Martina. Hello, dear mother. Thank you so much for taking a stand about the SSPX schism, because again, I was, there were, up until recently, I would have gone to the SSPX without hesitation. But my entire stance has changed to their having been disobedient in a situation which was not a necessity, an urgent situation of necessity, and they were wrong for the consecrations. That is my position. And obedience to the church stays. And I've said in my messages, if not, we become Protestant overnight, because there will be umpteen denominations of quote-unquote traditional Catholics who believe in the TLM, the traditional Latin Mass, who are supporting the consecrations of the SSPX, but each who think a different thing should happen, a different way the church should be run. We will have, like Protestantism, Protestantism, protesting the church God founded, 50,000 denominations overnight. And as I said at the last program I was able to do, we already have that. We already have umpteen divisions in the church by traditionalists alone on the same side of the consecrations. They're split. On those who agree that the consecrations should have been done, they are divided. And they are against traditionalists, other traditionalists who disagree with them. This is Satan's work. This is Satan's work. So Martina says this, dear mother, thank you so much for taking a stand about the SSPX schism. It hurts my heart to see the divisions and persecutions in the church. And we all know it is the bad leadership in the church for so many decades that must take most of the blame. Absolutely, but it is the one working through those bishops, which is the devil himself. But like I hear that wise priest say on your radio network commercials, quote, bad shepherds do not justify being bad sheep, end quote. And I believe God will bring good fruits even out of this situation, this sad situation. She says, I agree with you, Martina. God says he works all things together for good, not in all situations. Usually in the midst of persecutions and trials, and but only to those who love him and who are called according to his purpose. That's Romans 8:28. She says, I have seen many letters from bishops now welcoming traditional Catholics to attend the Latin Mass at diocesan-approved parishes instead of the SSPX. Well, blessed be God. And even some bishops said they will permit more Latin Masses if the people want it. Well, blessed be God, Martina. I haven't seen that, but I'm thrilled to hear it. Like you said the other day, I feel so much more at peace knowing I am submitting to God's plan. And I have so much more hope and trust now that God will bring us out of the crisis in his own time. Martina, I cannot be with you more on that, 100%. He is more powerful, she says, than any modernist heretics and liberal clergy. And I feel so encouraged to pray for the Pope and the bishops now, for all our shepherds, so that God will make them into good shepherds. It's almost like I feel more Catholic than ever. Martina, you said what I feel. You said what I feel. I wrote to someone the other day that I love the church more, and I'm more grateful for being a Catholic every single day I wake up. I feel that now. Martina, I didn't quite connected with this. But my sisters and I are the same. They're all on board with the bad decision on the part of the SSPX, and even their subsequent responses to the Pope. And we're all at much more peace now, and we feel Catholic, and we trust God to do what He knows to do through history in keeping His church and building it. And I do feel more Catholic now because I'm not in rebellion. I'm not the judge of it all. She said, I know when I found the Latin Mass for the first time and everyone in the church was just angry people shouting about the Pope going to hell instead of loving and pious people I did meet. She said, I maybe would have never strayed and discovered all the beautiful traditions and true teachings of the faith that I fell in love with. I truly believe this is how God wants us to live our beautiful traditional Catholicism, with love and joy in our hearts and not hate in our hearts, even for our enemies. God bless you, Mother, and thank you again for your show. Love, Martina. Martina, you said it all. It's really a wonderful letter. When we come back, I'm going to read to you an open letter, an urgent plea to an SSPX priest. And it is one of the best things that I've ever read and that's ever been written since this debacle. We'll be right back, beloved, after the break, and we'll read it then. God bless you. We'll be right back. Don't go away. This is a wonderful letter.
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8: Welcome back, beloved, to Mother Miriam Live. We are live. I told you before, I always love telling you when we're live. I love saying it because we are, and I'm alive. And many of you know, I've asked our Lord to let me live to 500. And if I have to live with one foot out and one foot in bed, doesn't matter to me as long as I live to 500. So we just read a very beautiful letter on the situation of the SSPX from Martina. And I'm going to go now to an article from Crisis Magazine. And let me see, it's written by Kevin Wells, who's really outstanding. Everything I've read from Kevin Wells, he's truly outstanding. And it's an open letter and an urgent plea from Kevin, a fabulous Catholic, to an SSPX priest. Now, I'm going to tell you that if you call in today, I don't do this too often, but I do once in a while, I'm going to ask you to allow me to read through this letter. It may not give you the opportunity to call in, but if you have a call in relationship, not just to the SSPX situation, but a question about what I'm reading at the moment, let's keep it to this. And then the next program, even for the rest of the week, if you wish, you can call in with anything on your heart, for, against, confused, anything. But today, if you question what I'm reading now, call in. Otherwise, Jacob will ask you to call in the next day. Okay, God bless you. From Kevin Wells, Crisis Magazine, last week, he said, I recently opened a piece of mail and unfolded a masterpiece of calligraphy, a letter written on a single sheet of soft beige Southworth 25% cotton stationery. A priest of the Society of St. Pius SSPX, a priest of the Society of St. Pius X wrote it just days before the Society's July 1 Episcopal consecrations. His words read like something pulled from a time capsule, sublime words drawn seemingly from the inmost chords of his heart. I read the letter three times in succession, where I later placed it in a frame, something I'd never done before. He says, I will give it to my eldest daughter, Gabriel, in the hope that it will become an heirloom for her and her newly betrothed husband. The priest's intent was to express his sympathy over a recent family tragedy, but more importantly, I believe, from that pit of sorrow, he wanted to grow a future Catholic priest. A few weeks earlier, he had read my crisis article, that is Kevin Wells' crisis article about his daughter's wedding, where days before, her fiancé unexpectedly lost his father, who was his closest friend, to a sudden heart attack. This is an excerpt from the from that letter. Okay, from that priest letter. A quote, he says, I cannot help but wonder and hope that our blessed Lord is attentively forging your daughter's heart into that of a mother of a priest. Such hearts are rare pearls of great price, for they never withhold their fiat, even as the swords of sorrow run them through, and thus they continue the song of the mother of all priests. How beautiful. As this good priest wrote with sincerity to me, I write to him. Now, here begins Kevin Wells' letter to this priest. I gave it to my sisters, every one of them, as an assignment to read every single word. And we're having a meeting on it tonight. He writes, Dear Father, because I've never met you, I asked about you. I was told by a friend who attends a local Society of St. Pius X Chapel that you were a priest, quote, who cares only for souls, end quote. Really, what more do I need to know? What else matters? Still, I hope to meet you someday, to thank you for your priesthood and for reminding me and my daughter how the mysterious providence of God is able to create a priest out of death. I was told that you have already helped form a few hundred seminarians. He cares only for souls, my friend said of you. As I imagine you recall, St. Pope Gregory the Great reminded his bishops and priests in his pastoral role, quote, the art of arts is the government of souls, end quote. Thank you, Father. Now, this is, we're reading Kevin Wells' letter to this wonderful priest. Thank you, Father, for putting the care of souls above all else. I know you already see that the care of souls seems to have been mostly forsaken on the Novus Ordo side of the Roman Catholic Church. The widespread diminishment. Now, if you go to the Novus Ordo and you're sick of all this talk between Novus Ordo and Latin Mass, or the Novus Ordo being put down and the Latin Mass being all of that, don't check out at this point. Don't check out. Please listen to this letter. The widespread diminishment of the cure of souls is, of course, just another reason why the Society wrote to Pope Leo XIV regarding the state of necessity in the Church and bishops. Alfonso de la Galleretta and Bernard Fillet proceeded with the episcopal consecrations despite having been warned not to do so. And again, because they care for souls. Please don't check out. I want to tell you before I continue, this was life-changing for me. Kevin Wells says, my gut admires what they've done. My gut admires the consecration. My gut admires what they've done. The body of Christ is sick. And the SSPX bishops, you and I, know that the remedy lies in the Church's pure medicine, handed down over two millennia. I don't know you, but I can guess that you, like me, regard the synod on synodality and fiducia supplicans as modern church initiatives that spew vomit on Christ's face and injects Luciferian light into his already long ailing bride. Even still, Kevin Wells says, I have to imagine that you are feeling the weight of the excommunication that awaits. Now, this was just obviously just before July 1, that you are feeling the weight of the excommunication that awaits should you grant your imprimatur of the bishop's decision to proceed with the consecrations. Although I am heartened, he says, by SSPX bishops fighting to bring the Church back to its traditions, a supernatural identity, and time-tested sacred remedies, reason prevails. Their decision to disregard Peter's authority and defiantly press on with the ordinations was an act deserving of excommunication. If my hunch is correct, I imagine that part of you, too, wonders whether the decision will prove fatal, which, of course, it already has, setting the society on a course toward gradual splintering, disintegration, and disappearance, like a scarecrow left to the elements in a winter-forgotten field. But, Father, the Catholic Church, on this Novus Ordo, and of course Novus is new and Ordo is order, the new order of Mass, but Father, the Catholic Church on this Novus Ordo side, as many traditionalists are fond of reminding me, is also vanishing. Faithful and hardworking Novus Ordo priests, ones just like you, whose priesthoods are defined by the care of souls, see the horror of their priestly brethren's identity becoming slowly deformed by a church that now appeases the world rather than confronting it. The past few weeks, I've been thinking a lot about you at this bleak Catholic crossroad where extraordinary and ordinary form masses, attendees, rather where extraordinary and ordinary form mass attendees suffer in different ways. As an SSPX priest, you bear the weight of forming seminarians beneath the long shadow of bishops who have been excommunicated. Novus Ordo Mass attendees must scratch out spiritual nourishment in a church led by modernist bishops who seem intent to peel away its supernatural character, precisely in the fashion of Thomas Jefferson, cutting the miracles of Christ from the pages of his ridiculous Bible. Ours is a sad confluence of disparate dilemmas. They seem temporarily, anyway, irreparable. But really, aren't these problems just a few more landmines in the long timeline of sins and omissions eternally baked into the mortal side of the church that in time God sorts out? Through the words of your letter, I know that you are a shepherd of souls and a builder of priests. My Irish imagination wonders, however, whether behind some hidden door in your conscience, you see there lies a temptation within the SSPX, what I might call a pilot out clause, whereby the priests of your society have found a way to wash their hands of the world's moral pus. I hate that word. The world's moral pus, and retreat into their palace of comfort, while Christ is left to die, and the souls he came to save live in a world covered over by unseen, flapping black wings. Father, I want to come to the reason for my letter. Listen to this, beloved. I hope you're still with me, SSPX fans or not, Novus Ordo or not. Father, I want to come to the reason for my letter, one that I pray will inspire you to consider authentic priestly heroism. I have a thought, one that I believe offers a way forward for both you and me. My idea requires a conversation with you. I would much rather share it over pints of good beer in a bar. But until you and I can find the time to make it happen, I want to lay it out, or at least its framework. First, though, I need to ask a hard question. If you answer too quickly and in the negative, before dialogue is even started, well, we both know how these evenings end. The beer tastes like battery acid, and we part ways, never seeing each other again. Okay, I've got a goosebump. When we come back from this break, I will tell you and read what that question is. Please don't go away. And when we come back, we'll have a full half hour. And again, it's normally our half hour for calls and emails. I'm going to ask you to hold off. I do not want to not finish this enormously important letter from Kevin Wells on the SSPX to an SSPX priest. And so we'll be right back, beloved. Don't go away. God bless you.

0: Nation of the Cross Catholic Media Network presents Saints and Seasons. On July 20th, we celebrate the feast of St. Margaret of Antioch, Virgin and Martyr. Margaret was the daughter of a pagan Roman priest in the late 3rd century. After her mother died, Margaret was cared for by a Christian nurse who taught her the faith. When Margaret was baptized, her furious father disowned her, so she was adopted by the nurse and became a shepherdess. A local official spotted Margaret in the fields and attempted to seduce her. She refused, declaring herself a Christian and a consecrated virgin. The angry official ordered Margaret beaten and her flesh torn with iron tools, but she remained steadfast. In prison that night, Margaret battled the devil in the form of a dragon and vanquished him by the sign of the cross. The next day, the official tried to have Margaret publicly burnt to death, but the flames had no effect. She was thrown into a boiling cauldron, but emerged unscathed. These miracles converted many in the crowd before Margaret was finally beheaded. She is listed among the 14 Holy Helpers as a patroness of pregnant mothers and childbirth, and she was one of the saints who appeared and spoke to St. Joan of Arc. Also honored on this day are St. Jerome Emiliani, the Holy Prophet Elijah, St. Joseph the Just, or Joseph Barsabbas, over whom St. Matthias was chosen to replace the traitor Judas, St. Aurelius of Carthage, Queen St. Elswith, wife of King Alfred the Great, and many other martyrs, confessors, and holy virgins. For more about the saints and seasons of the Catholic Church, visit thestationofthecross.com/saints and seasons.
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2: Welcome back, beloved, to Mother Miriam Live. We are live. We have an entire half hour to ourselves right now. And I am in the middle of a letter by Kevin Wells, the author of this magnificent letter that appeared in Crisis Magazine last week, and it's written to a priest of the SSPX, the Society of St. Pius X. It appears just before the July 1st consecrations. And he wants to speak to this priest about something very important, and he says, I need to ask you a hard question. If you answer too quickly, because he's talking about all the problems in the church today and the all the problems that the SSPX wants to fight and come above and restore the church's tradition, and the problems that are with the Novus Ordo, with thousands leaving the church and modernists and all that. And so he says, I want to ask you a hard question in the midst of all this. And he says, if you answer too quickly and in the negative, before dialogue has even started, well, we both know how these evenings end. The beer tastes like battery acid, and we part ways never seeing each other again. So he's asking the priest for an open heart. Here's his question. Father, will you leave the SSPX? That's it, end quote. Father, will you leave the SSPX? Now, he spent the entire introduction setting up this difficult question, so he doesn't want the father to leave, and I don't want you to leave in the middle of this letter. Please listen. Kevin Wells says, do not dismiss me, Father. Due to our fallen will and dyed-in-the-wool tendency to scorn or reject instinctively that which we find ludicrous, I ask you to examine what I propose with ruthlessness. Father, and any other SSPX priest who has made it to this point, rather than mocking me for what I propose, would you at least consider looking into the ringed eyes of millions of spiritually starved post-conciliar mass-goers? If I stop to define or comment on every word, we'll never get through this article even in 2 days. So I think most people know post-conciliary after Vatican II without commenting on Vatican II. Just spiritually starved. Faith simply hasn't been taught. Would you dare cross the Rubicon and face west versus populum versus facing the people to look more deeply into the harrowed faces of faithful parents and grandparents who realize they are losing the souls of their children and grandchildren to the world? Will you agree to at least take my idea and present yourself before the monstrance and ask this one question to the starved man on the cross? Lord, where is the true fight to save future damned souls? I'm going to reread that question. Lord, where is the true fight to save future damned souls? Father, your answer is none of my business, but maybe later on from our bar stools, as we get to know one another, you might even share with me what Jesus shared with you, whether the greater need was in the SSPX or within that church that infiltrated modernist Novus Ordo. Wherever Christ brought you, I do hope in some way that you were led to your patron, St. John Baptiste Marie Vianney, because you are a seminary formator. I imagine you know that Vianney failed out of seminary 3 times and that he is one of the church's only homeschool seminarians. Praise God for his heroically patient formator, Father Charles Batley, who tirelessly worked to shepherd the poorly educated farm boy to the finish line. Because his bishop knew Vianney was his diocese Forrest Gump. I'll begin that sentence again. Because his bishop knew that Vianney was his diocese Forrest Gump, he assigned this young priest to his runt of the litter parish, St. Sixtus, in spiritually dead Ars. He knew Vianney lacked all theological opulence and was utterly ungifted in homilies and the social graces. But Father Bally told His Excellency that the odd young priest had a sincere priestly heart and that he had given his priesthood to Our Lady in order that she might show him how to become a proper priest. Father, as you recall, Ours, after the Reign of Terror, was a riotous farming village filled with lustful, drunken, and gossipy fallen away Catholics. Farmers in Ours, in Ours potato fields, heard the toll of the Angelus bells, but they didn't care. Few of Father Vianney's 260 residents had been attending Mass on the February day in 1818 that he became the village curé. I can well imagine that SSPX chapels and seminaries are filled with statues of the curé of Ours. Father, as one whom I've been told genuinely cares for souls, you surely understand that at a deeper level, Vianney's priesthood could not be reduced to just care of souls. Vianney knew he was ministering to a guillotine-haunted, spiritually gutted nation. He had to become their victim. Interestingly, as I am certain you are aware, Vianney did not take to Latin. He spent his entire life carrying his linguistic hardship. He had come to abhor the ancient language because he knew mastering it took away from his ministering to lost souls. All Vianney wanted to do for Mary was to go about the work of nailing his priesthood to the cross. So he took his Latin limp into his work and spent the remainder of his life working 20 or so hours a day to save Ours and, in time, all of Catholic France. Hundreds of juror priests, French clergy who signed oaths to Robespierre to keep their heads, had corrupted millions of the French faithful. Vianney had seen the effects of turncoat priests. His own pastor in his home parish of Dardilly turned rotten. So Mary pointed Forrest Gump to her son on the crucifix and said, "Jean Marie, you must die like this to save. This is the only way." In time, Ours, one by one, returned to the sacraments. Later, in the city of Lyon, a new train line was built to accommodate the hundreds of thousands of French men and women who began walking pilgrimages to Ars to see the man they were told could read souls in his confessional, where he absolved sin for as many as 12 hours each day. No priest in the world, in world history, has absolved more sin than John Vianney. Father, Catholic dead France did not need a Latinist or headman, and neither does Catholic dying America. The lambs of the crumbling West need victims. Head knowledge is incomplete and impotent and means nothing to God when hundreds of millions of his children are trapped in a long moral winter. Father, far be it from me to presume to tell you who you are, but since I have, hopefully, brought you this far, permit me to say this at this dark hour. As a priest, you are a man called to be consumed in sacrifice for lost souls. Your name is sacrifice. Father, where is the sacrifice in shepherding to heaven the soul of a woman who wears a chapel veil and prays the rosary every day? Where is the immolation and hard work in leading to heaven a serious-minded man who delights in discussing Thomistic philosophy with you? Does the well-ordered homeschool child require your pastoral care as much as the blank-faced, porn-addicted teenager shuttled between divorced parents? Lace and maniples and incense and calligraphy, so beautiful and moving to my mortal soul, mean little to God when his son enacted the Great Commission for you and I to help save a broken world. What good

returned within hours on each occasion after his conscience pointed to the thousands of souls in ours seeking his absolution. Who could have been damned if he had attained refuge in a monk-like setting? I will return to my invitation, Kevin Wells writes. Given the difficult position in which you find yourself, will you help faithful and serious-minded Novus Ordo laity, and even those lovers of the synod on synodality? As you contend with your gag reflex, recall the aforementioned Father Bally and of his exasperating daily attempts to teach and form Vianney. How will Novus Ordo Catholics effectively proclaim Christ and perennial faith to their families and world if they are left to draw from horrid CCD programs, uninspired masses, watered-down preaching, and are forced to take their marching orders from defective synodal blueprints? We are not counting on you to save us, civilization, or the Catholic Church, but we are counting on you to see where the true work for souls lay and to embrace the burden of your identity, victimhood. If you show us the priestly work of the victim, we will figure out the ways to lead souls to God and to grace. Because the natural reaction to what we perceive as revolting, because the natural reaction to what we perceive as revolting is to recoil and withdraw. I understand why the thought of presiding over the sacrifice of the Mass versus populum facing the people might disturb you. But I don't care about your feelings. On behalf of strong Catholic priests, I will tell you that there remains many liturgically reverent masses on this side of the church, celebrated ad orientem, that's toward the east, toward Christ, with polyphony, Latin mass parts, altar rails, incense, and priests who speak with prophetic clarity. Father, these good priests need you. They too are nauseated by the synodal direction of the church. They see how this turn to the world has thinned their flock and expedited a biblical-like exodus of youth in their parishes. I'll conclude, he says, by mentioning a priest I've been told you have come to love, Venerable Aloysius Schwartz. A few weeks ago, I was invited to Champion, Wisconsin, the site of America's lone approved Marian apparition, where I joined with 70-some other guilds asked to speak about America's Catholic heroes. I told the crowd that Schwartz, a Washington, D.C. native, recognized in post-war Korea the same depravity, corruption, and sin that have become woven into the fabric of today's American society. Thankfully, though, while attending seminary in Louvain in the 1950s, he made a promise to Our Lady at her apparition site in Bano. He would be her slave. The result of that promise, beloved, when we come back from the break. Don't go away. We're almost at the end.

0: 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Registration is required. 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
1: Let us pray for our Bishop Edgar de Cunha. May he stand firm and shepherd his flock in thy strength, O Lord, in the loftiness of thy name. Let us pray. O God, the shepherd and ruler of all the faithful, look favorably upon thy servant Edgar, whom thou hast willed to be the shepherd in charge of the Church of Fall River. Give to him, we beg thee, by word and example, to profit those he has placed over, that he may come, together with the flock entrusted to him, to eternal life. Through Christ our Lord.

0: Lord. Amen.
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1: Welcome back, beloved, to Mother Miriam Live. We are live. This is our last segment. We only have about 10 minutes, but I'm using the 10 minutes to finish this letter I'm reading from, written by Father, not Father, but Kevin Wells, to a priest who he has asked to leave the SSPX. And he's now speaking about the priests, not because the SSPX is bad. Of course, this was just written before the consecrations, but because the world is dying. And he says one of his models is Venerable Aloysius Schwartz. And he says, a few weeks ago, I was invited to Champion, Wisconsin. Hold on. Okay, hold on. Here it is. He was told where he learned more of Venerable Aloysius Schwartz. And let's see, because he's one of America's Catholic heroes. Hold on now. I just keep having trouble with my computer. I'm so sorry. Let me see where that went. I'm so sorry. I keep... got to find my spot. Okay, I'm almost there. Okay, here we go. So sorry. Kevin says, I told the crowd that Schwartz, Washington, D.C. native, recognized in post-war Korea, he recognized the same depravity, corruption, and sin that have become woven into the fabric of today's American society. Thankfully, though, while attending seminary in Louvain in the 1950s, he made a promise, Aloysius Schwartz, made a promise to Our Lady at her apparition site in Benoît that he would be her slave. 15 years after arriving as a fresh-faced priest in Korea's southern peninsula, he had saved tens of thousands of bodies and souls, pulling worms from wounds in the morning, rebuking his sinful Korean bishop in the afternoon, and catechizing the religious order of Sisters of Mary he founded at night. Father Al disliked the new mass. He had a sincere love for the old form. Because he prayed at least 3 hours each day, mortified his body with severe penances, lived in a shack, and worked at Vianney-like hours each day, he was able to help raise South Korea from the dead. Then did the same in parts of the Philippines and Mexico before he died of ALS in 1992. Like you, he knew the old mass. He knew the old mass was superior, but Father Al was too busy to complain about the calamitous stripping away of beauty from the old form, not to beat a point to the ground, But Father Al knew Korea's lepers, orphans, and abandoned needed a victim, not a Latinist. These years later, his victimhood has allowed more than 175,000 poor children, the trafficked, sexually abused, orphaned, and homeless, to be catechized, educated, and mothered back to life by the Sisters of Mary in 16 Boys Town and Girls Town communities throughout the world. On this night, in six different countries, 21,000 children will kneel on the floor to pray the rosary together. Father, alas, we are here at the end. Be patient with me and permit me one final point. In the dystopian novel of war-torn Korea, Father Al told his order of sisters that their work necessitated they do revolting things each day, corporal acts of love no one else would take on. He told the sisters that the souls of Korea necessitated they wear a constant crown of thorns wrapped around their habit. Father, will you fight in this dimension? Are you able to humble yourself and cross the Rubicon? Will you at least pray on whether you might begin to clean the spat upon face of the bride? And Father, how can you help the church when you are outside of it? Imagine just for this moment how your priesthood would change if you took the leap. Despite the ridicule from your brethren that would surely follow, imagine waking before dawn each day, knowing souls needed you, in the same way Father Al saw orphans scattered on streets like leftover war shrapnel. Imagine how your soul would stir in a brand new way if you united with hardworking and holy priests to fight to save God's collapsing modernist Novus Ordo parishes. I believe the gamble is one in which God could fashion you into a canonized saint, or at the very least, a white-crowned martyr. Do you believe that? I do, Father, because like you, I know what Christ said about men like John the Baptist, who choose the wilderness, deprivation, and loneliness for his home, where it became a winepress that crushed him into a libation of prophecy and power, a lone voice in the desert who cared so completely for souls that he was decapitated. Over one-third of Americans believe the world is ending, Father. If the hour is indeed approaching, would you not rather go down swinging, smelling of blood, than of incense? Would you not rather die on the streets a martyr than of routine and old age? End of article by Kevin Wells in Crisis Magazine last week. Beloved, I want to tell you, I've told you a lot of things personally for me, how my heart has been changed to believe and understand that the SSPX made the wrong decision to consecrate those bishops, and that they went in claiming to preserve tradition, they actually went against it because they went against canon law. This letter, dear Kevin Wells, I don't know if I'll ever meet you, but was life-changing for me, and it will be for our community. We're meeting on it tonight. I've had all the sisters read it. God bless you, dear one. May this letter go far and wide. I love it so much, I'm actually going to reprint it in our next newsletter, hopefully with Crisis is in your permission. Everyone, what matters now is the salvation of souls. We don't know where we are, how much toward the end of the end. We know we're in the end times. That began with our Lord on the cross. We know we're toward the end of the end times, 2,000 years later, 2 and 2 is 4. How near we are to the end of the end times, we just don't know. Our Lady has promised that her Immaculate Heart will triumph, that there'll yet be a time of peace. This is all, I believe, before the Antichrist. And so we have time, but But there's no time. There's no time to turn to Christ and to help every soul you meet on the street, in the supermarket, on the beach, in your neighborhood, in the slums. Tell them about a God who came to earth and died for their sins and rose from the dead to give them life if they would only come to him. They can do nothing about it. They can refuse it, or they can accept what is an absolute gift and let God change their heart and live for him from this day on. There's no other choice. The other choice is hell. There's no other choice. And there's no other faith. God bless all of you. God willing, we'll see you tomorrow, and if not, Wednesday. God bless you.
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0: Ask a Priest Live. Guided by the Holy Spirit and honoring the magisterial teachings of the Church. Faithful Catholic priests answering questions for believers and those seeking truth. Ask a Priest, because Father knows best. And now, your host, Rudy Carlos.
1: Blessed be the holy name of Jesus and his most precious blood. This is the month dedicated to the precious blood of our Lord Jesus. So that's where that comes from there. But today on Ask a Priest Live, we ran out of time to answer this last week, but it's a really interesting thought experiment here, okay? Now, we're all supposed to keep Sunday holy, right? But what does that mean for everybody else who's working out? They have to survive, they have to pay the bills, and they sometimes have to work on Sundays. So should we really be going out to restaurants on Sundays when the servers are also required to keep Sundays holy as well? Kind of a big question here. We'll get Father's take on that. Also, how much should we share about our past in OCIA? You know, once you become baptized, you got to put away the old man. But it seems to me like you have to share a little bit of your motivations and intentions here. So we're going to discuss the limits here in OCIA. And also, this is a really great one from Scripture. In the book of Tobit, the Archangel Raphael mentions that there are seven archangels. So who exactly are they and why aren't they named? That's a fantastic question that comes to us via email. So fantastic questions today. Feel free to include yours today, and we're going to answer many more as well. Call them in, 1-877-511-5483. That's our call-in line. You can also email us to priests, with an S at the end, priests, plural, at thestationofthecross.com. And to answer all your questions, we welcome back Father Casey Jones. He joins us here today. Welcome back, Father.
2: It's good to be back, Rudy, and all are welcome here. We can sing the song and hold hands before we take phone calls.
1: All are welcome.
2: Oh, you're giving me trauma. Oh, no, now I'm triggered.
1: So I take it that's one that's banned in your parish.
2: That is on the Seton banned list. That is correct.
1: Dang. That one, I actually like that one. Father, last week you had a really eventful week. I wanted to bring it to the attention of our listeners and viewers. Father Casey celebrated another year, an anniversary of his priesthood and also his birthday. So keep him in your prayers today. Did you do anything fun to celebrate,
2: thanks,
1: Father?
2: Rudy. Praise God. I just went out with some friends on Thursday night, as is my often Thursday evening custom. And we just had a good time and celebrated, and great day of anniversary. I had some surprises from parishioners, which was nice. And we actually began the week with the consecration of a new bishop in the diocese who was consecrated last weekend, our Bishop Emilio Biosca Aguero. So please pray for Bishop Biosca. So it was just a beautiful week of celebration and looking forward to a new trip around the sun, a new year of priestly ministry, and just loving life every day.
1: Hang on. Did you just say that we rotate around the sun?
2: I did. I'm sorry.
1: I'm just joking.
2: If that offends anyone out there.
1: Total heliocentric take there. All right, let's jump into the questions here. Anonymous in California asks, I want to make a good confession, but sometimes I draw a blank when I go into the confession booth. How do I prevent this from happening? Do you have any practical advice for Anonymous, Father?
2: I do, Anonymous. First of all, I actually wrote a guide once that I published in the Bulletin during Lent called How Not to Go to Confession. And one of them begins with coming unprepared. So, I mean, now there are times I know you might happen to stumble to church and you see the confession lights on and you're like, you know what, I got to go to confession. Maybe you haven't had time, but we should always at least take a few moments to examine our conscience before we go into the confessional. And one way you do that is, first of all, I really recommend that we examine our conscience every night. St. Ignatius of Loyola recommends this process. It doesn't have to be long. He says you should take about the space of an Our Father, where we review our day and we say, how have I pleased God today? And what decisions have I made that are counter to God's will today? And make a resolve to confess those, especially if they happen to be mortal sins. Then we need to make a resolution and run, don't walk to the confessional to confess those. But hopefully your parish has some examination of consciences available somewhere near the confessional. We certainly do here. But I would recommend that that's the first thing you do, is really do an examination of conscience. Please, for the sake of everyone in line and for your confessor, do that before you come into the confessional. And if you have a question about whether or not something is a sin or you know what this means, then you could always ask in the confessional. But it's good to come prepared. And so I say, some people write their sins down. I'm not a huge fan of that myself, but for some people it might be necessary because it helps them to remember their sins. I know some people, they bring their journals into the confessional. They have journals that they keep track of, and then they also keep track of when they went to confession, so they know that thing. Because sometimes people come in and they don't even, when was the last time? Let's see, February, April, May. And then, I get some folks that it has been 2 days, 3 hours and 14 seconds since my last confession. So some people really, really come in really prepared. Wow. Praise God for that. But the best thing to do is to really take some time. It doesn't have to be long, but take some time beforehand. And if you don't have a good examination of conscience, just go through the Ten Commandments in your head. That's a good one. Also the Beatitudes or even the Lord's Prayer. Take a look at those and examine your life against those, and then come prepared to confess sins.
1: Awesome. Awesome. Thank you for the advice, Father. We're here with Father Casey Jones. He's answering all of your questions during the show today. Phone lines are open, 1-877-511-5483. Now we're going to take Nathan's question. Now, based on the third commandment, are we allowed to go out on Sundays to restaurants? What does the church say about this? It's an interesting thought experiment here because, Christendom typically would have closed everything down on Sunday so that everybody could follow the commandments. But now we're beyond that, and it's like almost impractical here in the United States. But what do you think about this question, Father?
2: Yeah, it's a good question. But one thing I'll point out, though, is I could be wrong. I'm not a perfect historian, but I think even in the height of Christendom, it was common for inns and restaurants to often be open, even on Sunday, because people got to eat. You got to eat. And so, so the Catechism of the Catholic Church does say on Sundays and other days of holy obligation, catch that one too, on Sundays and other days of holy obligation, the faithful are to refrain from engaging in work or activities that hinder the worship owed to God, the proper Lord's Day. So that's the first thing is something that I'm doing on a Sunday hindering my worship for God or hindering the spirit of rest? Because there are certain occupations that have to keep going on, Rudy. Yeah. No matter what, right? Certainly, doctors, hospitals, police, fire,
1: ambulances,
2: emergency services, but also the people keeping the electric grid stable, the people keeping life going in ways that we don't know about. Sometimes even road workers, we got to have roads, we got to have all these different things. So we don't have the strict rabbinical Jewish understanding of the Lord's Day being where we can't do any work at all. I have a very good friend who's an Orthodox Jew, and I was so moved. He said that one day he was out on the Sabbath, and he loves hats, and he has very expensive hats, and the wind blew off his hat, right? And he had to let it go because he said there was no Gentile around to pick up the hat, and he was forbidden from carrying something on the Sabbath. And but I said, gosh, if only Catholics would be so devoted to not even going anywhere near breaking God's command. It was beautiful. But yeah, we don't quite see things like that, but you do have to eat. And I know that even I remember in the Baltimore Catechism, actually, it even listed certain occupations that were acceptable for work, and food service was one of them. Grocery stores too. You got to cook, and not everyone can cook. I find that surprising because I think cooking's fair, but not everyone can cook, and not everyone's capable of taking care of themselves. So yeah, you got to eat. So I think going out on a Sunday, I don't think is necessarily antithetical to the nature of worship. I do think servile shopping. And I found myself doing this one. I said, God, what am I doing shopping on the Lord's Day? That's like clothes shopping or, computer shopping or car shopping or something like that, that could possibly put off, that we really shouldn't do that on the Lord's Day. I always think it's okay, do I have to do this today? And how am I really dedicating this entire day to the Lord? Not just the hour that I spend at Mass. That's a good start. That's a great start, essential start. But how am I really dedicating this to resting? and to being with the Lord and worshiping the Lord throughout the day. I know some people that have gotten in the habit of, and I wish I could do this, but I can't as a priest, of like turning off their phones on Sundays just to be able to disconnect and recharge. It's not a sin to make a phone call on Sunday. It's not a sin to use social media on Sunday. I'm not saying any of that, but I think it's just a good idea to have that mentality. And I really would recommend, if you haven't, and someone wants more information on this, not only to read the section on the Catechism on the Third Commandment, but also to read Dies Domini by St. John Paul II. St. John Paul really talked about how we need to reclaim the Lord's Day as a day of worship and a day of rest.
1: Fantastic question. Thanks for sending it in, Nathan. Now, we're kind of close to the break here, and I see we have a call from Fran. So, Fran, we're going to get to you right after the break here, but we're chatting with Father Casey Jones. He joins us today to answer all of your questions. Feel free to call them in, 1-877-511-5483. That's our call-in line. And we're live right now. So if you have questions about Scripture, if you have questions about the sacraments, if you have questions about your own personal situation that you'd like some pastoral guidance on, feel free to call them in. We always love to hear your voice on air. Let me give you that phone line one more time. 1-877-511-5483. You can also email us if you're listening to us, maybe when we're not live, at priests, with an S at the end, priests@thestationofthecross.com. 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
3: Hello, this is Father Jim Netto with the Diocese of Portland, Maine. In Krakow, Poland, on the 2nd of June, 1938, the Lord Jesus himself directed a young Polish Sister of Mercy on a three-day retreat. Sister Faustina painstakingly recorded Christ's instructions in her diary, that is, a mystical manual on prayer and divine mercy. These instructions became Faustina's weapon in fighting the good fight. Jesus began, "My daughter, I want to teach you about spiritual warfare." Secret number 20, always fight with deep conviction that I am with you. In this secret, Jesus instructs a sister in a convent to fight with conviction. She can do so because Christ accompanies her. Christians are called to fight with conviction against all demonic tactics. The devil tries to terrorize souls. Demonic terrorism. Resist. Invoke the Holy Spirit throughout the day. In the Holy Spirit, we have from God a mighty ally and a protector, a great teacher of the faith, a mighty champion on our behalf. We must not be afraid of demons, nor of the devil himself, for more powerful than those is the one who fights for us. But we must open our doors to him. For he goes about seeking those who are worthy and searching for those on whom he may bestow his gifts. Come, Holy Spirit, our champion, fill the hearts of your faithful and kindle in us the fire of your love.

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1: Blessed be the holy name of Jesus. Hey, I'm looking over at our YouTube feed, and if you want to catch the live video feed of this radio program, search for us over on YouTube, Ask a Priest Live. You'll find us there. I asked, what's the best restaurant to go to on a Sunday? And Evelyn Rivera says, Mom's. That's such a good answer there. Thank you, Evelyn. That's a great suggestion.
2: Now there's no restaurant as good as Mom's.
1: That's so true. That's so true. My mom's coming in this week. I'm so excited for that. Pray for her safe travels. All righty. We're going to take a call from Fran in New York, watching us over on Rumble. Welcome, Fran. Good to hear from you. What's your question for Father Casey?
3: Thanks, Rudy. Thanks, Father. And first of all, Father, I want to say I think it's great you named after a true American hero.
2: Oh, thank you. A Catholic, too. A lot of people don't know that Luther Casey Jones was Catholic.
3: Oh, I didn't know that.
2: So,
3: yeah. That's great. Thanks. My question is, Father, I don't know if you know if there's any information about it, how Jesus gave the apostles the power to heal, but it doesn't seem like it was passed on. I would say priests would be the next logical people. Do you know any idea why it wasn't passed on?
2: Yeah, well, so I have a couple of ways to frame and to answer that question, Fran. First of all, I think it's a really good question. So the first thing I would say is the power to heal was passed on and is passed on when we look at what the healing that scripture talks about that's guaranteed from the church's minister. So for example, if you look at James chapter 5, it says, is anyone among you sick? Let them call for the elders, the presbyteroi, literally the priest of the church, to lay hands on them, anointing them in oil in the name of Jesus. And the prayer of faith will save the sick person. And if they have committed any sins, they will be forgiven. So there is a ministry of healing that is still alive and active and guaranteed in the church when we receive the sacrament of extreme unction or the anointing of the sick and we receive the sacrament of penance. Those are the sacraments of healing. And there is always, always healing that takes place. And I will say too, though, a lot of priests, a lot of us all have stories about witnessing a lot of miraculous things that happen around that beautiful sacrament of the anointing of the sick. But do miraculous healings still happen all the time? Were they guaranteed? Certainly that happened with the apostles. We see that. And it's happened with not just the apostles, but with other saints in the church, you know, Vincent Ferrer, Martin of Tours, Francis of Assisi, John Bosco, Padre Pio, and we see it recognized and it mentioned in the early church. But even St. Paul says that this isn't a gift that's given to every minister or every person in the church. We see that in 1 Corinthians chapter 12, where St. Paul says, to one is given gifts of healing, to another the working of miracles, but they're all inspired by the same Spirit. So what we'd call the charismata, or these particular gifts of the Holy Spirit, we don't understand how and why the Holy Spirit gives these gifts to certain people at certain periods of time in the church, but we know that it still does happen, but that it wasn't specifically connected to the office of apostolic ministry, and we see that the early church fathers, Saint Irenaeus of Loyne, said that some drive out demons, others have foreknowledge, others heal the sick by laying hands on them, and so a lot of people have throughout the church have had different takes on it, on the supernatural healings and these gifts. Initially, St. Augustine thought that miracles had become rare. But later, if you look at Book 22, The City of God, he documents dozens of healings that occurred in his own diocese and admitted that he had underestimated how frequently God can work miracles. So God is still working miracles. And it's good to know, because there actually are people, Christian sects, that they call it cessationalists, where they believe that all of these miraculous and supernatural things completely stopped after the apostolic age. And Catholics are not cessationalists. We do believe that there is still miraculous things that are happening, and among those are miraculous healings. You know, the miraculous healings that happen at Lourdes, for example, and have happened at different places and throughout the history of the church. And there are people I've known that I truly believe have that gift of healing and that God has used them for that. So it hasn't stopped, but it hasn't stopped in the church, but it's not something that's automatically given in line with apostolic succession, the physical healings, the physical miraculous healings, but certainly where there is sacramental grace, where there's sanctifying grace being poured into the hearts and lives of the faithful, there's always healing.
1: For sure.
3: Thank you. Friend, good to hear from you. Interesting answer.
2: Thank you, friend. Very good question.
1: All righty. We're going to take this question from David in Waltham, Massachusetts. He left the question with us. He says he has a disability and he's wondering if it would preclude him from becoming a deacon. So I wish you had stayed on, David, because we kind of need a little bit more context depending on what the disability is. But he asks, what does the job entail physically?
2: Yeah, David, I think that's probably a question that you, a question and conversation you should have with someone from the diaconate office in your own diocese, because it just depends. Certainly, typically deacons assist at Mass, so they typically have to be able to stand up and move around. But he actually passed away rather suddenly, but I knew a very good deacon who was unable to walk. He was in a motorcycle accident in his youth and was in a wheelchair, and he was a wonderful, effective deacon. Beautiful, servant of the Lord and servant of Jesus Christ. So not all disabilities would prohibit you from being a deacon, but some of them could. And so it's probably best that you have a conversation with whoever's in charge of diaconate formation in your diocese, and they'd be able to see. Some bishops in some dioceses might have stronger preferences one way or another. They might say, well, this really wouldn't, this particular condition wouldn't really work in service in our diocese. So let's see if we can find another ministry for you. And some people say, okay, yeah, we could do this here. We have enough means and ability. You know, for example, if you were going to be a deacon in the jungles of Papua New Guinea, you probably would need to have a lot more physical capability than you would if you were going to be a deacon here in Southwest Florida. So it just depends on the circumstances and the place, and ultimately it's up to your bishop.
1: Yeah, definitely. Good to hear from you, David. Thanks for sending in that question. We're chatting with Father Casey Jones here on Ask a Priest Live today, answering all your questions this hour. Phone lines are open for your questions. 1-877-511-5483. This one came in via email from Dale in Arkansas. Can a Catholic in good conscience support laws that limit abortion but don't get rid of it completely? He gives an example here, like increasing the number of weeks before the abortion takes place, for instance. So legislation for that. For context, this would be a situation where outright banning of abortion would be nearly impossible. So like if you lived in a blue state, for instance.
2: Yeah. Well, I mean, and a lot of people would argue that outright banning of abortion would be nearly impossible in almost every state of the union. Are we ever going to find a state of the union where we could pass legislation that would say abortion is intrinsically evil, intrinsically wrong, and therefore illegal in every single circumstance? And that would be very difficult to pass that legislation. Dale, I recommend that you read Evangelium Vitae by St. John Paul II. It's an excellent encyclical on the gospel of life. I think it's one of the most important documents that St. John Paul II wrote. It very much complements my favorite encyclical of St. John Paul II's. That's Veritatis Splendor, the splendor of truth, where he talks about how there are some things that are always evil in every circumstance. And so he follows this up in the gospel of life. And he actually speaks specifically about this. And the conclusion is yes. You know, for example, if you have a candidate and they're proposing a bill that's going to restrict abortions, even though it's not going to outlaw them outright in your area, yes, you in good conscience can support that bill, because that's ultimately going to bring about the greater good. For example, let's say we're in a place, this would be a great start, Rudy, if we could ever get there, where they were going to outlaw abortion in every circumstance except for rape and incest, or perceived medical danger for the life of the mother, right? The Catholic Church would still say, okay, abortion is still intrinsically evil, and we wouldn't be able to support it morally in those circumstances, but we certainly could support a legislation that would limit it in that way. So yes, Dale, in good conscience, you can support measures and bills and laws that restrict, even if they do not completely eradicate or make illegal human abortion.
1: Thank you so much, Dale, for sending in that question. This one came in from Justin, and it's an interesting question. Justin is in OCIA, and he writes, Father, I'm a new Catholic. just entered through, or actually he just entered into the church through OCIA. My apologies. He says, while I fully understand the church's teaching when it comes to explaining my sinful past to others, some good-hearted and probably well-meaning Catholics have had a difficult time digesting it. How do you recommend politely and honestly answering questions about where I'm coming from and what my plans are, especially for a family? There has to be something between treating casual conversations as a confessional and that's none of your business. Please leave me alone. Any advice?
2: Yeah, great question. And I think it's you're barking up the right tree, Justin. You're thinking about prudence, okay? Prudence is what's going to tell me what's appropriate to the circumstance that I'm in right now. And sometimes, you know, when you meet someone, certainly I bet when you were with your OCIA group, you might have really shared with them your past, your conversion, and your story, and it's powerful. And your testimony, no matter what it is, can powerfully affect someone else. In a positive way. So I think it's good. You know, St. Paul doesn't shy from the fact that he murdered Christians, but before he found and experienced Christ. I don't know if St. Paul said that in every context, every person that he met. And so I think you have to think about that. Sometimes, for example, when I did some years in service to church as a lay missionary and worked in youth ministry, and sometimes you have to really be careful with sharing people exactly what you did in your past, because sometimes, especially, you know, people might say, oh, well, you know, this person did XYZ and he's fine now, so I can do XYZ and repent later. You know, you want to make sure that you're certainly not, the one thing you always want to make sure is that you're never encouraging and you're never celebrating your past sinful lifestyle, to make sure that you say, okay, I have deep repentance of this. But yeah, you don't have to tell everyone every intimate detail about your past life. Sometimes especially if you're just meeting someone and it's, you say, you know, yeah, I was, oh man, I lived a life of complete dissipation, and just leave it there. And just like you don't have to, you know, you don't have to tell people what all your future plans are. You know, sometimes I think we can really get like this crazy society. You see a married person and you're like, oh, when are you guys going to start having kids? Or, you know, and you don't know what their situation is. There could be a fertility issue. There could be all kinds of things there. And you're not required to disclose, the personal personal intimate details about your life with another person. And so so you can sometimes say, you know, we could say, I had a rough past. If you want to share a little bit more, you can share a little more. If they ask you a question that you feel, okay, this is getting a little bit too much, just say, you know, I don't really need to get into that. I really would rather talk about what Christ and his church have done for me now. Let's talk about what receiving the Eucharist at Easter did for me. Let's talk about how Christ rescued me from this past life and how he's made me a child of God and how happy I am about that. And then, you know, if it feels appropriate to share a little bit more, you can share a little bit more. But you have the authority to make that call, to make that decision, and to rely on the gift of prudence that's given to you by the Holy Spirit. Great question, Justin.
1: Yeah. And the people asking, too, have to adhere to prudence as well. You don't have to ask everything. Right. You don't have to prod and discover everything. Sometimes it really isn't any of our business. But thank you for bringing it up, Justin. We're going to take a quick break here on Ask a Priest Live. On the other side of the break, we're going to answer this question about the Book of Tobit. The Archangel Raphael discloses that there's seven archangels. So who are the other seven? Why don't we know their names? Great question. We'll be right back to answer it. Stay with us here on Ask a Priest Live, here on the Station of the Cross Catholic Media Network. We'll be right back.
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1: Blessed be the holy name of Jesus. Welcome back to the show. We're going to continue answering questions here. 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Thank you for being an underwriter. All righty, we're going to continue answering questions here. This one is from Michael. Michael says, I listen to Father Mike Schmidt's Bible in a Year podcast every single day. By the way, you could listen to that here at the Station of the Cross at 10 in the morning, I believe, Eastern. And he recently covered the book of Tobit. And in the book of Tobit, chapter 12, I believe it's verse 15, the Archangel Raphael reveals his identity and says he's one of the seven. He writes, as I understand it, the Roman Catholic Church only recognizes three archangels, Michael, Gabriel, and Raphael. My question is that if the church accepts the Book of Tobit, why does she only accept those three archangels rather than all seven? The rest of the names seem to be apocryphal. Father, any insight into this?
2: Yeah, I think that's a really great question, Michael. And Michael, I could see why you have a vested interest in this question, as someone who's named after one of the seven who stand in the presence of God, one of the archangels. So one thing I want to say, Rudy, I think we should talk. Is it okay if we talk just a second about the Book of Tobit? Because I think we might have some listeners that might be like, "Hey, I've never heard of the Book of Tobit. What's that about?" So the Book of Tobit, it's a really great book. And if you never read it, even Catholics oftentimes have never read Tobit. It's a great story about Tobit, who's a faithful Israelite who's living in exile in Nineveh. And he continues to do these good works despite the fact that he's being persecuted. He gives alms. He buries the dead. He remains faithful. And then he comes into contact with this beautiful woman, Sarah, who's a young woman who's plagued by the demon Asmodeus. And she's killed. The demon's killed seven of her husbands before their marriages could be consummated. So Tobias, Tobit's son, journeys to recover money that's owed to his father, and he's accompanied by the Archangel Raphael, and through Raphael disguises himself as a human traveler. And then Raphael instructs Tobias to catch a fish and whose heart, liver, and gall are all used to drive away the demon and to cure Tobit's blindness. And so Tobias marries Sarah And Raphael expels the demon Asmodeus, and Tobit's sight's restored, and Raphael reveals his identity. And that's the passage that you're talking about. He says, I am Raphael, one of the seven angels who stands ready and enter before the glory of the Lord. Amazing book. If you're not Catholic, you said, you might say, wait a minute, that book's not in my Bible. And you're right. So the original, the text of that were used by Jews in the first century, contained the Greek translation contained a number of books that are not in the a lot of the original Hebrew translations of the scriptures, the Hebrew text that was used at the time. And so these were widely, mostly accepted by all Christian communities. There was a little bit debate in the fourth century. Jerome, Saint Jerome, had some opinions, and Saint Augustine had another opinion, and Saint Augustine won because he's a bishop. But by and by, this was largely, these books were largely used, quoted, and considered canonical. And a lot of times people said, you know, oh, well, Tobit, because it's written in Greek, well, it must be a later book, a later development. And so, so, you know, perhaps we should dismiss it. But guess what? When the Dead Sea Scrolls were discovered at Qumran, there were fragments of Tobit that were found in both Aramaic and Hebrew that demonstrates that the book, you know, circulated among Jewish communities long before the first century, long before the time of Jesus. So it's, that kind of strengthens the case that it's actually an ancient Jewish work. It's not a later composition. Martin Luther kind of used the fact that that the first century Jews rejected these Greek books of the Old Testament as an excuse to exclude them from the canon. But part of his problem was he had doctrinal issues with them. And the Book of Tobit's one of the books that he had doctrinal issues with, because it talks about, you know, the importance of almsgiving and fasting and doing works, and it kind of conflicted a bit with Luther's understanding of sola fide. He also didn't like the fact that the Book of Maccabees spoke about praying for the dead, showed that that was an ancient Jewish custom. And so, you know, so Luther didn't find these books to be advantageous. So he decided they would not be a part of the canon of scripture that he promoted. And most Protestants have held on to that. Many Protestants value them as good historical books. In fact, the earliest versions of the King James Bible had them. They were listed as what they called Apocrypha in the kind of the back of the New Testament, but they weren't considered part of the canon. So that's what the canon of scripture is. And that's why we use it. That's why we have this Book of Tobit. Now, Michael, to your actual question, the church acknowledges that there are seven angels, seven archangels that stand in the presence of God. And I invoke their intercession all the time. I'll pray for the intercession. And I'll say it just like that, of the seven who stand in the presence of God. Only three of them do we have their names revealed in sacred scripture. There's one other, I'm not going to say the name, but there's one other name that's commonly used in Jewish midrash that's commonly considered to be a name of that particular angel. We don't do that because the angels whose names are not given to us specifically in sacred scripture, or I should say, we only use the names of the angels that are named specifically in sacred scripture because we trust that that's divine revelation. Otherwise, we don't know where the name's coming from. And when you're invoking angels, you got to make sure that they're the angels that have remained faithful to God, because there are lots of angels that are not faithful to God, that have fallen from God. Those are the ones that we call the demons, and we don't want to invoke any of them. So the Church's Directory for Popular Piety makes it abundantly clear that we should only use the names of those angels that are revealed to us in sacred scripture. And so, for example, also some people have fallen into the habit, and there, I think there's some private revelations that have, some alleged private revelation, I should say, that encourage the practice of like naming one's guardian angel or praying to know the name of one's guardian angel. And the church really discourages that. It really says we should only use the name, the Holy Mother Church tells us we should only use the name, the names of the angels that are recorded in sacred scripture. So we know the seven are there, but we only for sure know the name of three of them, maybe a fourth, but we don't even know that for sure. So I wouldn't recommend using the name of that fourth angel either. But all the time I said, the seven who stand in the presence of God, pray for us. The seven who stand in the presence, pray for me. I certainly invite you to invoke their intercession, because they're there. We just don't know their names.
1: For sure. Great question, Michael. Those are my favorite kind of questions, by the way, with the scripture ones.
2: That's a good question.
1: Again, the scriptures, it's like a vast ocean. It's deep enough for you to swim in and shallow enough for you to just jump in for now. But excellent question. All right. Very Amy true. Moe asks this in over on YouTube. Who is the Antichrist? Is it a single person or an idea or belief against Christ? Amy says, I'm reading in the book of John, in the New American Bible, it says, children, it is the last hour. And just as you heard it, that the Antichrist was coming, so now many Antichrists have appeared. Whosoever denies the Father and the Son, this is the Antichrist. She says, to me, this sounds like someone who is an atheist. I thought the Antichrist was in reference to a single person, the opposite of Jesus, the son of Satan. Clarification would be helpful, Father.
2: Yeah, that is an excellent question. And so we have to see that sometimes there are words that are used in more than one way in sacred scripture and can have more than one meaning. And this phrase Antichrist is actually one of them. Exactly as you mentioned, St. John in his letters, I believe in his first and his second letter, he kind of uses the term Antichrist in a broad sense. That anyone who denies Christ, anyone who is literally against Christ, would be considered the Antichrist, or would have the spirit of the Antichrist. He talks about specifically about deceivers and those who would try to lead us and trick us and bring us away from Christ. But then also, Catholic tradition also understands that scripture points to another individual who will appear before Christ's second coming. We see that in 2 Thessalonians chapter 2, where it speaks about the man of lawlessness and the son of perdition. Even in Daniel, there's a prophecy in Daniel, the later Daniel chapter 7 through 12, about the arrogant and persecuting ruler. There's a beast that's mentioned in Revelation 13. So the Catechism of the Catholic Church in paragraphs 675 to 677 kind of speak about the Antichrist. And I'm not going to read all of those paragraphs, but I'll just read this short section here. Before Christ's return, the church must pass through a final trial in which religious deception offers men the apparent solution to their problems at the price of apostasy for the truth. The supreme religious deception is that of the Antichrist. So again, the church recognizes that there are many Antichrists, but there's

0: for sending that in. Ask the Kid asks this. What is baptism of desire, and how does it interact with the idea of no salvation outside of the Catholic Church?
1: Yeah, so that's a really good question. So a lot of us have to understand what the dogma means, extra ecclesia nullum salus. Outside the church, there is no salvation. Yet the church has always held, for example, that those catechumens who are preparing for baptism and desire to be baptized, that there could be a possibility for their salvation. And there's different theories on this. Some say, well, you know, they don't receive the fullness of the beatific vision, but they go to a place of perfect natural happiness that we call limbo. Some people say the same thing about unbaptized children. That's not and never has been a doctrine or dogma of the Catholic Church. It was and is in some places still a popular theological theory, but the church does teach that it's possible that one who is following us receive the grace of baptism would be saved, but they are still saved as members of the church, because all grace comes through Jesus Christ. Jesus Christ pours grace into the life and heart of his church. So anyone who is saved is a member of the church. One example, as the kid, would be look at the good cross who the church calls Saint Dismas, the good thief on the cross, rather, that was next to Jesus. You know, a lot of times people say, see, you Catholics say, you know, baptism is necessary for salvation, but this thief wasn't baptized. And Jesus said, remember, you know, he said to Jesus, remembering when you come into your kingdom, and Jesus said, you'll be with me. You'll be with me in paradise. And so now a lot of people say that this thief, because it was before the conclusion of the old covenant, that this thief could have went to Sheol, which was often called paradise, and then was raised to heaven after the death after the descent of hell to Jesus, the harrowing of hell, he was raised to heaven. But the bottom line is that we have hope. And while we are bound to the sacraments, God is not. But if someone is saved, they're still saved through the grace that Christ pours into the heart, into the life of his church, even if they're not a member of the visible structure and the visible institution of that church.
0: Amen. Ask the Kid. Great question. And thanks for the answer. Father Casey Jones joins us this hour to answer all of your questions here on Ask a Priest Live. We're going to take a quick break. On the other side, we're going to pose this question. You may have heard that you don't need therapy. You just need Jesus. Is that true? We're going to get Father's take on that. It's a pretty interesting question. Stay with us. We'll be right back here on Ask a Priest Live on the Station of the Cross Catholic Media Network.
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3: Hello, this is Steve Gleason with your one-minute tool for Catholic evangelism. Here's the question for your non-Catholic friend. How much havoc would be caused at your church if your pastor brought a big statue of St. Peter or St. Paul and placed them in the sanctuary? Well, here's your three best friendship tools for Catholic evangelism. Number one, history's on the side of the Catholic Church. Christian art, in many forms, dates way back to about 120 AD, and so do those various Christian symbols which we still see today. You know, a dove, a fish, a lamb. Why are those okay? Secondly, the Bible, Exodus, Numbers, and Ezekiel. All these books show God telling Moses, David, or Ezekiel to carve out images of angels that were used in worship. And thirdly, a tough comeback, especially for my guy friends. Does Cooperstown, Canton, or Cleveland mean anything to you? Yep, the Hall of Fame locations filled with statues, jerseys, bats, and balls. Memorabilia is a $37 billion industry, but you say, don't bring a statue into my church. Well, how many of you guys have admired one of those bronze statues of an athlete? I'd rather stare at St. Peter's, Paul, and Mary in my church, and I'm not talking about the old folk band.
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1: Blessed be the holy name of Jesus. Welcome back to the show. We're here with Father Casey Jones. This question came in from Tech Tony. Father, why do many Christians online say that you don't need therapy? You just need Jesus. I want to put a little bit of an asterisk here, because therapy, I mean, you can't just say a blanket statement like therapy, because there's all kinds of different therapies and a lot of them may not be really all that great. But what do you think of this question?
2: Right. Yeah, so that's the first thing, is it depends on what you mean by therapy. If by therapy you mean legitimate psychology and the application of psychology and of psychological practices, there certainly is a place for therapy. It'd be like saying, what do you need to go to a doctor for? You don't need Jesus. Or, what do you need a doctor for? You just need Jesus. Rudy, what do you need insulin for? You just need Jesus, okay? The same thing, if you have a psychological condition, especially one that might require medication or something like that, those things are real, they exist, and it's good to seek legitimate treatment for them. Are there certain approaches to psychology even that are not compatible with the church? With the teachings of Christ, absolutely. And so you have to be very careful about what kind of therapist you go to, what kind of therapy they're using. And then certainly the word therapy could mean other things. And certainly if by therapy you mean, a massage therapist who practices Reiki or someone who's using, these new age practices. Yeah, those things are completely inconsistent with the church, and you don't need that. That's certainly ultimately in the long run not going to help you very much. But in terms of honest, sincere, psychological help with methods that work and growth counseling and those sorts of things, absolutely those are compatible. And it's not antithetical to saying to relying on grace, to relying on Christ, to relying on what God can do in your life, no more than it is when you go to your physician and receive help and guidance and counsel on what lifestyle changes you might need to make for your physical health and what medications you might need for your physical health. So neither one of those exclude the power of Christ and the fact that God is real. Just be careful. Why people say that, I don't know. I think sometimes people themselves don't understand. And so in general, look, I'm an online guy. I've been online since I was young. I used to go into AOL chat rooms back in the day. I helped moderate a Catholic theology chat room online now. I think that, these can be great places for fellowship. But let me just tell you, in general, don't seek advice from people online, especially when you don't really know who people are. Don't seek advice from strangers on the internet. I look at Reddit from time to time and I'm just like, why are people going to strangers on the internet for advice? Don't. And certainly don't go to strangers on the internet for medical advice, for psychological advice, or even for spiritual advice. And some of those people who know who I am, they'll approach me online. And even I say, look, you need to speak with your priest. You need to sit down and talk with someone face to face. I get it. Sometimes it's easier, and especially people who have social anxiety and other issues might feel comfortable first approaching someone online. But in general, don't get advice online. You can quote me on that one, Rudy.
1: Yeah. We'll put it on a t-shirt. Yeah, the thing, I'm not opposed to therapy. I actually benefited quite a bit from going to therapy in the past. But I did notice that you have to find a really good therapist that's not wanting just to keep you on for like forever. That's actually going to try and help you move through. I see there's a trend now for affirmation, like the therapist all of a sudden becomes almost like a cheerleader rather than someone that actually helps you rationalize or figure out what some of these issues are. So I think that's probably why people online say you don't need therapy, because they just kind of paint it with a broad brush and say you don't need it because it's nonsense, right? But that's not always the case. I think there are good.
2: And some approaches are nonsense. I'll agree with you. Like, some approaches are nonsense, but there is real therapy. I'm a big fan. If anyone wants I'm a big fan of cognitive behavioral therapy. I think that's a really good reality based approach that can help people grow. But there's other forms of therapy that are perfectly acceptable too. I had courses in the seminary on pastoral counseling, and we talked about these different models and these different approaches. But the biggest thing is you want to make sure that you have a therapist, a psychologist, first of all, preferably a psychologist, but also even just a licensed clinical therapist. Make sure there's someone who has at least an understanding of Catholic anthropology and what we believe about the human person. Because if we don't, boy, that runs into all kinds of problems and all uses in certain circumstances. So be careful. But I think just like I am, I'm careful with my medical doctor too. You know, you gotta make sure you have someone that you really, really trust if you're going to put your care, the care of yourself into their hands.
1: Amen. Tech Tony, great question. Thanks for sending it in. Thomas Taylor writes in, Father, in the ordinary form of the Mass, many priests use the Eucharistic prayers from various needs on a Sunday. I guess that's the question. Do many priests use the Eucharistic prayers for various needs on a Sunday?
2: May priests use, So you have, the four options for the Eucharistic prayer. And the four main ones, and then now there's four more, which are pretty much the same prayer with just slight nuances that have been approved from the Swiss Synod on, and they're to be used on various needs and occasions, and may you use those on Sunday. You can. There's certain circumstances and certain masses, and there's certain guidelines that are there. And in fact, all of the Eucharistic prayers, many of them have guidelines and recommendations for when this prayer would be appropriate, when this one is most appropriate, and some can only be used in particular circumstances. So, for example, Eucharistic Prayer 1, the Roman Canon, is the only one that it explicitly says in the General Instruction of the Roman Missal that this can be used anytime. It's the only one that really blanket where they specifically say it can be used anytime. Eucharistic Prayer 2, there's no prohibition against using it on Sundays, but it does say that this prayer is particularly suited for weekday masses, is what we see in the General Instruction of the Roman Missal. It's a prayer based on the summary of the Eucharistic Prayer from St. Hippolytus, so it's also a very ancient prayer. Eucharistic Prayer 3, which is kind of a summary of the Roman canon, kind of an abbreviated version of the Roman canon. It says explicitly that it's very good to be used on saints' feast days because you have the option of naming the saint whose feast day it is in Eucharistic prayer, in Eucharistic Prayer 3. And then Eucharistic Prayer 4, based on the anaphora or the canon of St. Basil, is one of my favorites, as well as Eucharistic Prayer 1. In fact, I used it this Sunday. But you can't use that one all the time because it has a proper preface. And so the preface, which is the first part of the Eucharistic prayer that follows the dialogue between the priest and the people, you know, the Lord be with you, lift up your hearts. The part of the Eucharistic prayer that follows that is called the preface, and there's proper prefaces to different feast days in the church. So there's proper prefaces for Lent, proper prefaces for Easter, proper prefaces for different, for particular feasts and days of the year. And so you can't use Eucharistic Prayer 4 if there is a proper preface, because you can only use the preface that comes with Eucharistic Prayer 4. So the four additional prayers that are for various needs and occasions, they really are designed for there are masses that you may use for various needs and occasions. That's how it's worded in the Missal. And they're kind of designed to be used for those masses. I don't think that they're particularly, I don't think they're particularly prohibited from being used on a Sunday. And I will say that certainly when the Missal was retranslated in 2007, the retranslation of those is much better than the one that we had at the time. So that's kind of a rundown of where and how the different Eucharistic prayers are supposed to work. Unfortunately, a lot of times priests do default to two. Do you know why, Rudy? I'll tell you why. Because it's the shortest.
1: Why?
2: But
1: no.
2: Yeah, because it's the shortest. Yeah, and I think we need to be looking, maybe we need to be looking more than just speed and efficiency when it comes to our Eucharistic worship.
1: How about love and devotion? All right. Well, amen. That's going to bring us to the end of the show here with Father Casey. Keep him in your prayers today for his anniversary of ordination and his birthday last week. Father, for those who are listening exclusively live, could you leave us with your priestly blessing?
2: Sure. May the blessing of Almighty God, the Father and the Son and the Holy Spirit come down upon you and remain with you forever. Amen.
3: These days, our lives are so busy. Our families have varying demands, and the stress of work and even our social lives can leave things feeling topsy-turvy and overwhelming. 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Have you ever questioned what causes it? 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Our speakers, Johnette Williams, Father Hans Chamorro, Dr. Robert Enright, Gary Zimak, and Vivian Akil will address these concerns, give us insight and practical tools to establish emotional balance so that we can live free in Christ Jesus. 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And bring your daughter for the Young Women of Grace Retreat Day. 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
4: 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On July 21st, we celebrate the feast of St. Lawrence of Brindisi, Confessor and Doctor of the Church. Giulio Cesare Russo, named after Julius Caesar, was born in the year of our Lord 1559 in the Kingdom of Naples. Before their early deaths, his devout parents entrusted him to the Franciscans. At the age of 16, he joined the Capuchins, taking the name Lorenzo, and was ordained about 7 years later. Father Lawrence spoke multiple languages, miraculously memorized Holy Scripture, and excelled at preaching all over Europe, especially to the Jews. As chaplain of the army of the Holy Roman Empire, Father Lawrence rallied a vastly outnumbered force at the siege of Székesfehérvár in Hungary. Armed only with a crucifix, he led the army in a stunning rout of the Turks. Father Lawrence went on to preach against the Protestant heresies in Germany, and also served a term as head of his order. Father Lawrence often experienced pious ecstasies while saying Holy Mass, and he was particularly devoted to the little office of the Blessed Virgin Mary. Worn out by his ceaseless work and profound asceticism, Father Lawrence died in Lisbon after a successful mission to Spain in the year of our Lord 1619. He was declared Apostolic Doctor by Pope St. John XXIII. Also honored on this day are St. Praxedes, the Holy Prophet Daniel, St. Victor of Marseille and Companions, St. Arbogast, and many other martyrs, confessors, and holy virgins. For more about the saints and seasons of the Catholic Church, visit thestationofthecross.com/saints and seasons.

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2: A Catholic take. What you need to know right now. A bold synthesis of inspiration and information. Keeping you up to date on the news and issues from a courageous Catholic perspective.
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4: Praise be to Jesus Christ. Welcome back to A Catholic Take, a bold synthesis of information and inspiration. I'm your host, Joe McLean. Praise be to God. It is good to be on with you, even if there are curveballs coming out of the Vatican today. Marco Rupnik, we haven't talked about Marco Rupnik in, I don't know, months and months. We've been asking the question, at what point do we see justice? Well, apparently, maybe not anytime soon, because the rumors have already started circling today coming out of the Vatican that Marco Rupnik is going to be acquitted of the violence charges in his trial. Doesn't mean the case is over. It doesn't mean he won't be found guilty, apparently. But as far as violence goes, no matter the fact that he sort of, you know, guilted one of the nuns that he molested into going to get an abortion because, you know, in case she got pregnant and all. How about the male victims? I don't know. But we're going to have a conversation about this today. Where is the justice in all of this? Michael Haynes, Vatican journalist, he is reporting on it today as well. We're going to link to his X feed on this. And we're going to ask him exactly what this means. What is expected next in the Marco Rupnik tragedy? It's like worse than the Matt Damon Odyssey, Christopher Nolan tragedy. It's the Marco Rupnik tragedy. There is no crisis. There is no crisis. There is no crisis. Perhaps if we keep telling ourselves enough, it'll actually, you know, be true someday. That's coming up in the show this hour. Also, Mike Koeniger, friend of the show, is going to be on the team later. Britain has its first Catholic prime minister in 500 years today. 500 years it's been since Britain has had a Catholic prime minister. Now, I use that word Catholic in air quotes very lightly here because this so-called Catholic doesn't go to mass very often. He doesn't hold what the church teaches on sexual ethics and morality. So how Catholic is he really? I mean, perhaps the new Archbishop of Canterbury, Sarah Mullally, might be more Catholic than him. I don't know. We're going to have a conversation about that with Mike Koeniger on the show. So, justice. Oh, man, justice. I wouldn't hold your breath because I don't see it coming, but we have a lot to get to. Do us a favor, share us with a friend. We'll put the links to the show notes up at the top of the hour when you can find everything we talk about today, news, stories, all of it in the show notes at thestationofthecross.com/ACT. Let's get after it. In the name of the Father, the Son, and the Holy Ghost. Amen. Remember, O most gracious Virgin Mary, that never was it known that anyone who fled to thy protection, implored thy help, or sought thine intercession was left unaided. Inspired by this confidence, I fly unto thee, O Virgin of Virgins, my mother. To thee do I come, before thee I stand sinful and sorrowful. O Mother of the Word incarnate, despise not my petitions, but in thy mercy hear and answer me. Amen. In the name of the Father, the Son, and the Holy Ghost, and now your saint of the day.
5: Saint Margaret of Antioch, pray for us. Margaret was the daughter of a pagan Roman priest in the late 3rd century. After her mother died, Margaret was cared for by a Christian nurse who taught her the faith. When Margaret was baptized, her furious father disowned her, so she was adopted by the nurse and became a shepherdess. A local official spotted Margaret in the fields and attempted to seduce her. She refused, declaring herself a Christian and a consecrated virgin. The angry official ordered Margaret beaten and her flesh torn with iron tools, but she remained steadfast. In prison that night, Margaret battled the devil in the form of a dragon and vanquished him by the sign of the cross. The next day, the official tried to have Margaret publicly burnt to death, but the flames had no effect. She was thrown into a boiling cauldron, but emerged unscathed. These miracles converted many in the crowd before Margaret was finally beheaded. She is listed among the 14 holy helpers as a patroness of pregnant mothers and childbirth, and she was one of the saints who appeared and spoke to St. Joan of Arc. For more about the saints and seasons of the Catholic Church, visit thestationofthecross.com/saints-and-seasons. St. Margaret of Antioch, pray for us.
4: And now your headline news. Just the News reports Andy Burnham becomes British Prime Minister after meeting with King Charles. Andy Burnham officially became British Prime Minister this morning following a meeting with King Charles III, making him the 7th Prime Minister of Britain in just a decade. The former mayor of Greater Manchester replaces Keir Starmer, who announced his resignation this morning outside 10 Downing Street. Burnham had been declared head of the governing Labour Party on Friday, clearing the final hurdle before the meeting with the King. And he's also the first Catholic prime minister in 500 years. We'll talk about that coming up later in the hour. LifeSite News reports House Committee approves bill allowing victims of trans drugs and surgeries to sue. The U.S. House Judiciary Committee has approved H.R. 7651, the Chloe Cole Act, establishing a federal right of civil action that would allow minors who underwent so-called gender-affirming surgeries and medical treatments and their parents to sue hospitals, clinics, and medical professionals for damages, including detransition medical expenses and emotional distress. The legislation would also outright ban sex change surgeries, puberty blockers, and hormone replacement therapy for anybody in the U.S. under 19. Ground News reports the Tate brothers arrested. On Saturday, influencer brothers Andrew and Tristan Tate were arrested in Miami, held in federal detention to face rape and sex trafficking charges brought by British prosecutors, citing 4 new victims and evidence from Bedfordshire police. Allegations spanning 2010 to 2017 include rape, assault, trafficking, and offenses relating to indecent images of a child and extreme pornography, building on prior UK charges. The brothers have always denied those allegations. And those are your headline news. The gospel today in the Novus Ordo Missae comes to us from Matthew chapter 12, verses 38 through 42. At that time, some of the scribes and Pharisees answered Jesus, saying, "Master, we would see a sign from thee." Who answering said to them, "An evil and adulterous generation seeketh a sign, and a sign shall not be given it, but the sign of Jonas the prophet. For as Jonas was in the whale's belly 3 days and 3 nights, so shall the Son of Man be in the heart of the earth 3 days and 3 nights. The men of Nineveh shall rise in judgment with this generation and shall condemn it, because they did penance at the preaching of Jonas. And behold, a greater than Jonas here. The queen of the south shall rise in judgment with this generation and shall condemn it, because she came from the ends of the earth to hear the wisdom of Solomon. And behold, a greater than Solomon here." The gospel of the Lord. Laus tibi Christi. I love it. I just absolutely love it. There's so much typology wrapped in this. Remember, last week we talked about the burden, the yoke of Jesus being Old Testament prefigurement brought into its New Testament typology and perfection. And we see this continuing on in Matthew's gospel. It's so good here. The Ignatius Catholic Study Bible says Jonah prefigures Jesus in 2 ways. Number one, his 3 days in the whale foreshadow Jesus's resurrection on the 3rd day. And number two, he prefigures Jesus as a prophet to the Gentiles, as Jonah preached to Nineveh in Assyria in John 3:2. So Jesus ministers to the Gentiles and commissions the international spread of the gospel. By the way, I was thinking when I read through this gospel today and the commentary, I went through a study on Jonas by Dr. Scott Hahn. I think it was from the Peter epistles. And I think I did this like 25 years ago or something like that. And Jonas was real. He was a real prophet. It really happened. Just let that sink in for a second. Solomon was the quintessential wise man and temple builder of the Old Testament, 1 Kings 4, etc. As the son of David and heir to his kingdom, Solomon reigned over all Israel and extended his dominion over other nations, 1 Kings 4:20 and 21, for instance. He thus prefigured Christ as the son of David, the embodiment of wisdom, the new temple builder, and the divine ruler of both the 12 tribes of Israel and the nations of the world. Something we talk about extensively in this book right here, which is trending number 12 on the Amazon bestseller list right now for Roman Catholicism, Catholic by Design, God's Blueprint for His Church from Eden to the Garden of Revelation. I published this on my birthday, and it talks about Old Testament typology brought into New Testament perfection, God's holy design. I would encourage you to check out the book and support what we do. And you can do that on my website, joemclain.com/books. Cornelius Lapide gives their meaning, thy miracles, O Christ, are in the earth and of the earth. But we wish to see celestial miracles in heaven. Fire from heaven like Elias. Thunder and lightning like Samuel. The sun standing like Joshua. Father Haydock, quoting St. Jerome, records this same list, adding that they wanted rain, thunder, and lightning in summer, contrary to the nature of God, the nature of the country and of the season. And what did Jesus say? The only sign you will be given will be the one where he dies and is into the earth for parts of 3 days, and then he will be resurrected. And then you will have no choice but to acknowledge. You won't love it, you won't like it, but you'll have to. And by then, perhaps it may be even too late. Notice how strong and forceful Jesus is in this passage. Speaking to the scribes and Pharisees, they are condemned for rejecting the Messiah.
5: Let us pray for our Bishop Edgar de Cunha. May he stand firm and shepherd his flock in thy strength, O Lord, in the loftiness of thy name. Let us pray. O God, the shepherd and ruler of all the faithful, look favorably upon thy servant Edgar, whom thou hast willed to be the shepherd in charge of the Church of Fall River. Give to him, we beg thee, by word and example, to profit those he has placed over, that he may come, together with the flock entrusted to him, to eternal life. Through Christ our Lord. Amen.
6: Atheists assert the only real form of knowledge is scientific knowledge, thus excluding any sort of religious knowledge, whether philosophical or theological. Such a belief is called scientism, and it's unreasonable for two reasons. First, it's self-refuting. Its truth cannot be verified by the scientific method. It's a metaphysical proposition, and as such, is not scientific knowledge. But if science can't verify the truth of scientism, well then, scientism itself cannot be a legitimate form of knowledge, in which case, it's self-refuting. Moreover, scientism undermines science as a rational form of inquiry, because it denies presupposed philosophical assumptions that are necessary to even do science, such as there's an external world outside the minds of scientists. So to reject God's existence on the grounds that it's not scientific knowledge is simply unreasonable. I'm Carlo Broussard with a Ready Reason for Catholic Answers, Catholic.com.
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4: 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Welcome back to A Catholic Take, a Bold Synthesis of Information and Inspiration. I'm your host, Joe McClain. Praise be to God. It is good to be on with you. Marco Rupnik is back in the news. We haven't talked about him for months now, all waiting and wondering what was going on with his trial. It was very eerily quiet until today, and now we're hearing he's acquitted. Joining us to give us the facts and tell us what's really going on is Michael Haynes, Vatican journalist, and we're going to be linking to his articles and his X feed today. Michael, thanks for hanging out with us. Thanks for being on the team. What is going on with Mark Rubnik?
8: Good to be with you, Joe. Yes, indeed. I think you put it very well, actually. It's been very quiet for a long time, and that is part of the issue which has concerned many, which we'll get back to. But the update from today is the very reliably sourced Italian Catholic website, Messa in Latino, issued this report, and they said that they've learned from, they said, persistent and highly credible sources that the criminal trial underway in the Vatican against Father Rupnik has reportedly concluded with a favorable outcome for him. I asked them further, and they said they suspect this information has been leaked to them in order to just get out to the Catholic media and to sort of create some pressure, if you like, so that the Vatican is not able just to bury this if this is actually the case and he has actually been acquitted. There's been no statement from the Holy See yet. There's been no statement from either the press office or from the Dicastery for the Doctrine of the Faith. I've contacted officials there this evening, and there's been no response officially yet. But Messa in Latino has a good record with its reliable sourcing on a number of things Vatican-related. And so this is kind of why this rumor is being taken with the seriousness that it is, really.
4: Now, just to remind us, because it's been a long time since we've discussed Mark Rupnik, he was kicked out of the Jesuits. He was excommunicated. Francis lifted that excommunication like very quickly, and we've just been sitting in limbo mode ever since. Now, he also had male and female victims. It was the nuns in particular, I think, that raised the most sort of public, trying to raise awareness to what was going on here. And didn't he try to encourage one of those nuns to go get an abortion after he molested her? So what has he been acquitted of?
8: So this is the interesting thing. We have not officially been told what Father Rupnik is being tried for. So we know from the testimony of his alleged victims, and I have to say alleged because they are technically alleged at this stage, but he is accused of serial rape of numerous kinds, sexual, psychological, physical, and spiritual. You mentioned the abortion aspect. Yeah, that is true. That is one of the aspects which was related in the testimony that one of his alleged victims gave. She said that after he abused her, he suggested she could get an abortion if necessary, if she became pregnant. So there was a lot of public scrutiny from the Catholic media from late 2022 until sort of October 2023. It was at that time that essentially almost it seemed to save face the Pope had to reopen the investigation into Father Rupnik. And he did so, it was told to the media, on the advice of the Pontifical Commission for the Protection of Minors. But we haven't actually officially been told what Father Rupnik's being investigated for. The closest information we have on this is a report from March of last year when an unnamed Vatican source told OSV News that Rupnik would soon be tried under the norms that the DDF was drawing up regarding spiritual abuse and false mysticism. But to my mind, that doesn't really take into account all the other kinds of abuse which he has been accused of.
4: Right.
8: And also at that time, they hadn't finished drawing up the norms. So I'm not entirely sure what they were looking into him for over the past sort of time between October 23 and March 2025. So this is the one huge issue. There's just so little information.
4: You know, I saw in the reportage today that the lawyer, the attorney for the victims, Alora Sgro, I don't know how to say her last name correctly, but she's apparently stated repeatedly that she's received almost no procedural information despite requests. Michael Haynes, how do we not read into this? That there's going to be so many people today, despite what is true or what is not true, they're going to think that this is a rigged case. They've never told us a word. We don't know what he's being tried for. I'm getting cold sweats and flashbacks from the McCarrick thing where they just laicized it, rubber stamped it, moved on, and justice was never served. Are we looking at the same kind of thing here?
8: I think this is one of the big issues, because he was being given such latitude when he was even expelled from the Jesuits. That sounds like a punishment initially, but then you realize it gave him greater freedom. So he could still go and live in his normal apartment in his art center. He was then able to incarnate in another diocese. Regardless of whether this turns out to be true, and as Messer Innocentino says, they hope it's not true, but they fear it is. The way the Vatican has handled this situation and the trial does suggest that they are tone deaf to the way that a vast majority of Catholics are responding to this. Now, we have seen Pope Leo move fairly quickly and quietly to stop the use of Rupnik's images on Vatican websites. That took place, I think, a little under a month after he was elected as Pope. That was a very welcome development, because the nuns had alleged that these images were intimately connected to his abuse. And so you have this man being investigated at the same time as his work is being promoted by the organization he's being investigated by. That is a bizarre situation. But even so, people have also, I think, quite rightly raised the concern that even if Rupnik is then laicized, perhaps it is a stripping of the exercise of the priestly ministry, it's a heavy crime, but then he is still able to act in the same way if he's given those opportunities. So I think the Vatican really needs to understand the righteous anger that a lot of Catholics are feeling with regards to this situation, because it has taken so long for them to do anything. And it seems that the Vatican has only acted when they were shamed into it, almost.
9: Right, exactly.
8: Hopefully there will be some good outcome from this case, but we just don't know what he's being tried for. And that is astonishing in my mind.
4: Now, I understand there's a distinction here in the sense that what he's allegedly being acquitted of is violence in particular. So any violent act. So he molested them, but I guess they're saying he didn't do so violently. I'm not sure how you can make that distinction. If a woman did not want to have intercourse with Marco Rupnik and she was manipulated in any way, shape, or form, I would think that would be some sort of violence. But is that what the court is saying here? Number one. Number two, does this mean he can still be found guilty for other charges, just not violent ones?
8: This is the interesting point. I've seen a little bit of chat about this aspect online, about maybe he's being acquitted of violence, but not the other aspects. But this is my concern, because the Vatican has not actually said what he's being tried for. Are they looking into just the allegations of violent physical abuse or sexual abuse? As you say, how can that be non-violent if it's abuse? Are they looking at the spiritual or psychological? When the Vatican has talked about their trial, they have always referred to it as a singular event. They've never alluded to multiple trials, multiple investigations into the different forms of abuse. I have asked the DDF that very question this afternoon. I'm hoping that they will get back to me and give a little bit of formal clarity, because there does need to be some formal statements, not just rumors coming here and there. But to my mind, they had not been treating these kinds of abuse separately. They were looking into the allegations against Rupnik as a whole. And again, this is another tragic way of how they have handled this entire issue. We're scrambling for scraps of information to try and work out what's happening to this man who's so notorious now in the Catholic world.
4: And so protected, it seems. One of the last things we discussed on this show about Marco Rupnik was that he had a cardinal protector, whose name I can't remember off the top of my head now, but he had a cardinal at the Vatican who arranged for him to gain access to a castle monastery, which forced the nuns living there to have to go figure out something else, while Marco Rupnik and his artwork crony, I guess, hippies all moved in to do their artwork thing. It is Twilight Zone. It's upside down world, Michael Haynes. How do we make sense of the kind of power and influence this man seems to wield?
8: It's a concerning question when you follow those lines of thought, because he shouldn't have the power that he does, and yet his work has spread throughout the church. He has disciples, if you like, in terms of the colleagues who he works with at his Aleti Center. That's the the main center for the production of those famous mosaics. And some of those people are working in the Vatican Dicastery for Communication, even to this day. And so because he's been such a staple on the Roman scene, and he's managed to work his way into the Vatican as this incredibly prominent, influential figure, it does seem like there's almost a fear on the part of some of those around the Vatican to touch him. And you start to wonder, why are people afraid of raising concerns about Father Rupnik? Is there darker information which we have yet to find out about? Perhaps that is being uncovered in the trial. It should not be the case that this one priest is seemingly so exempt from the halls of justice. But as you say, he's had very powerful protectors. He even had Pope Francis promote Rupnik's work through hanging it in his walls, showing it in videos. He was the go-to artist for a number of the jubilees under Pope Francis's time. So he was an intrinsic part of the establishment, and that was very much cemented under the previous pontificate as well.
9: Are you suggesting that Marco Rupnik is our Jeffrey Epstein? Because that's such a terrible thing.
8: It's a terrible thing, but I think it's not. I'm certainly not the first person to have those kind of thoughts. When you see a priest, for instance, who seems to evade any form of censure or punishment, you do have to wonder, why is it that he is escaping everything? Hopefully, please God, as Messer Latino says, that kind of theory is not correct, and justice Amen. Will prevail.
9: Amen.
8: Okay. It's a peculiar case.
9: What is the reasonable expectation at this point? Will the Vatican put anything out, or are they not obligated to?
8: I suspect it depends how much media traction is gained on this story. If it is just one or two websites, they might just ignore it. But if even secular media and all the Catholic media jump on, they may feel forced to respond to the rumor and say something about protecting the procedural integrity of the case. We're not going to comment, etc. I would hope that if they do come to a conclusion, they would actually announce it to the Catholic world.
9: Amen.
8: But if Messer in Latino, if this report is true and he has been acquitted, it seems, I would imagine, the Vatican will be unlikely to want to admit that front and center to the Catholic world.
9: Michael Haynes, so grateful for your time today. Thank you for jumping on. The Catholic Herald is a Vatican journalist for the Catholic Herald and a contributor to Pelican Plus. We're going to put links to his stuff in the show notes. Michael Haynes, always a pleasure to have you on the team. Thank you for doing it. You heard him. We have to get some noise. The squeaky wheel gets the grease. Do us a favor and share this video, this podcast, this show today with all of your friends and family, so that maybe the Vatican is going to feel a little pressure to want tag the Pope on X. Let's get some pressure going, because Marco Rupnik just getting away with rape and molestation is not in my book of justice. Hey, in 2 minutes from now, Mike Koeniger joins the show and the conversation. Don't go anywhere.
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4: Praise be to Jesus Christ. Welcome back to A Catholic Take, a bold synthesis of information and inspiration. I'm your host, Joe McClain. Praise be to God. It is good to be on with you. By the way, this November, I'm going to Spain and Portugal. You know, Spain just won the World Cup. Poor Messi. The guy stood around like he just didn't do anything for like 2.5 hours. But nonetheless, congratulations to Spain. I'm going to go there along with Luis Ramon and Father Charles Silvera. It's a traditional Latin Mass pilgrimage for 13 days. It's going to be amazing. TLM every day. You're really, really going to get a lot out of this. I mean, we're talking Our Lady of Pilar. We're talking about Our Lady of Guadalupe. We're talking about Our Lady of Fatima. I mean, there's going to be so many incredible places. Teresa of Avila, Compostela, St. James. I mean, it's just going to be an amazing trip. We would love to have you on the team. You can find more information on my website, joemcclain.com. 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Come hang out with us for 13 days this November. JoeMcClain.com. By the way, when you're there, you can also check out the books. 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Number 12 right now. Help me make that number one. 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That'd be great. Also, I would love for He Is Coming, my fiction book, to surpass Left Behind, that Protestant nonsense. 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Our good friend of the show, Mike Koeniger, is on. Mike, welcome. Good afternoon. Thanks for on. Let's talk about Rupnik first. You remember Rupnik? We haven't talked about Rupnik in a while.
14: Yeah, that's because I'm trying to avoid the I'm trying to think the predators that get ignored by too much of our leadership in Holy Mother Church. And Joe, this I listened.
4: But there's no crisis, Mike. There's no crisis.
14: No, none. And crisis. He's okay, right? We can display his art and he can still say Mass and quite all right. Joe, this is the, and I'm not trying to beat a dead horse here, but I think you have to have your head not buried in the sand, but you must be down around the magma level to think there's not a crisis going on in the church. You know, you got to have your head way down into the magma level before you start talking about there's no crisis. And, you know, I've read several articles from Crisis Magazine, which is no apologetic organization for the SSPX, obviously, where they talk about the fact that there seems to be two standards, one for the the progressive movement within Holy Mother Church, and then one for the conservative. And the minute a conservative steps out of line, Bishop Strickland, he's dealt with a hammer. And the minute that we see a Mass being said by a deacon with a priest, and literally saying the words of consecration, folks, a deacon, permanent deacon, saying the words of consecration during a Mass with a priest watching him, ho-hum, whatever, who cares? Joe, last I checked, and I checked the catechism this weekend when I saw it, that's not even a valid form of the Eucharist. So,
4: of course not. Of course.
14: I
4: don't want to offend you. You are older than me. I'm glad you're sitting down. I don't want you to break a hip or anything from what I'm about to say to you. But like, God, you as the boomer generation, the age of rebellion, they embraced it. They took that hook, line, and sinker, and they just can't let it go. They can't let the rebellion go, can they?
14: No, they can't. And it's odd to me because our younger, the millennials and Generation Z and those generations have all gotten much more conservative. They're much more conservative Catholics than the older generations. And Joe, anecdotally, I see this. I watch when I go to a Novus Ordo Mass, who receives communion, the sacred body of blood of our Lord Jesus Christ in the hand, and who kneels and receives on the tongue. And it's not purely one group or the other, but I can tell you the difference is staggering. If I weren't busy praying, I'd probably sit and count just to see. But I realize that's anecdotal. But yeah, we have some serious issues here, and we need a sheriff. We need someone to come in and clean up, kick butt and take names and get rid of these predators, deal with them in the system, put them in jail or worse. And you've heard me say worse. I won't repeat what I said last time we talked about this issue. But we need to get rid of these folks. They you know, need to be gone.
9: Castration in Saudi Arabia is a thing. I'm just saying.
14: I don't know which is more extreme, my view or yours. I'm all for bringing back the firing squad.
9: I didn't correlate. I didn't connect dots. I was merely pointing out the fun fact, little interesting factoids of the day, that in Saudi Arabia, there's castration for molesters, rapists. Yeah. I'm not saying there's any connection to this particular story. I'm just pointing it out. That's all I'm doing.
14: You know, and this is what the tool of excommunication is for. These folks should be excommunicated, and let's see if they will confess and come back to Holy Mother Church. But these are the people who should be thrown out.
9: Let me ask you this question. I mean, I didn't mean to interrupt, but I just popped in my head. Do you trust the system is just and fair? The system that's trying Marco Rupnik right now. Do you think it's just and fair?
14: Absolutely not. I just do not. And I think he's their golden child. He's an artist, world renowned, supposedly. I've seen his quote, art, unquote. If that's what you want to call it. I think my 5-year-old has scribbled better art than that, but that's another
9: Does your 5-year-old do the one eye for three people kind of a thing? Like, it just bizarre.
14: Two eyes on each person, actually.
9: Praise
14: so
9: God.
14: Maybe he's even more talented.
9: I mean, AI gets it better than that. I mean, like, what are we even talking about? Hey, producer James, do me a favor. Let's put up a straw poll. I wonder if our audience believes the trial for Marco Rupnik is just and fair. Can they trust the results? I want to know what they're thinking. We'll be reading their comments and the poll results in the after show today. So my dear friend listening or watching, you get to have a say. You get to have a take on all of this as well. Join us in the after show on the live video feeds, and I'll be reading those comments. You can do. You can hang out with us at thestationofthecross.com/ACT. It is very interesting because it was incredibly quiet about the Marco Rupnik case ever since Pope Leo has taken the throne, walked out on that balcony, the loggia. The only thing we've ever heard was two things. One is artwork was taken off the website, and we all said, praise be to God, thank you, Leo. But the next step was it also needs to be destroyed, literally destroyed at Lourdes in the crypt of St. Padre Pio in the Knights of Columbus, you know, chapel in Connecticut or whatever. And anywhere else it's found, it needs to be destroyed. We didn't hear anything about that.
14: Agreed. In fact, Joe, I could provide the service. Have a needle gun, have an air compressor, we'll travel.
9: Oh, no, that's too easy. That's too easy. We're talking bulldoze central here. Like, it needs to be decimated from planet Earth in the most visceral possible way to send a message to other creeps who do bad and horrible things to other human beings while also trying to create demonic artwork.
14: I didn't mean to needle gun Rupnik. I meant to needle gun his artwork, Joe. I will gladly come and needle gun, dynamite, whatever way you like to get rid of the artwork. Not a problem. By the way, you've never seen a sailor who is where a needle gun space is between him and Liberty needle gun, have you? So I could get rid of his artwork pretty quickly. It's got to go. And quite frankly, Joe, for me, this is the compassion for the victims. And let's talk about that. There are real live human victims who were subjected to the whims of this predator, and they have to live with that for the rest of their lives.
9: Right.
14: In many ways, what Rupnik did is worse than murder, and that is because he has destroyed the psyche of people. And I find that to be staggering in and of itself. If he were a civilian, just a regular laity doing this, it's staggering. Now think about what he's done to Holy Mother Church because he abused his office. And once you bring in the fact that this person has abused his office, how many turned away from Holy Mother Church because of him? How many walked away? How many said, no more, I can't deal with this? And that, Joe, is the price. And the fact that we're going to get a sham, and I shouldn't say this, but it's just my own personal feeling. We're going to have a sham trial, and we're going to say that what about the victims? Where's their justice? And who do they turn to? And I'm sorry, Joe. This conversation.
9: No, I'm right here with you because I'm not. Nobody's calling me to give me the insider scoop on the specificity of the trial, the evidence, or this or that. Like I don't know. It's my spitball speculation, and that and a nickel will get you just about nothing, right? So I can't say for sure. But I can say this, I asked the question, do you trust the system? Because that's going to be the default here, is the vast majority of Catholics who are paying attention are simply not going to believe whatever comes out of the Vatican, whether it's right, wrong, or indifferent, won't even matter at that point. Because if Rupnik is innocent, I would want him to be found not guilty. But if Rupnik is guilty, I want him to enjoy the full measure and weight of whatever punishments he has brought upon himself, because even that won't make up for the crimes that he has committed. And that's that. And the reality is, right, as of right now, 93% of those being polled on YouTube right now, 93%, when I ask the question, do you believe that the Rupnik trial has been fair and just? 94% say no. And none of us have the details. None of us, not a single one of us. But we do not trust the system. 6% say yes. I don't know how those 6% know that. The reality is, I'm being honest here. I don't have all the facts, but I still don't trust the system. And I think the majority of Catholics are going to find themselves in the same way. And if I'm Pope Leo, and of course he'd be watching and listening to this show. I mean, who wouldn't, right? Obviously, he's in the background hanging out. We're streaming this. Him and Fernandez are probably listening right now. Your Holiness, Your Excellency, you have a crisis on your hands. The faithful do not trust what comes out of the Vatican. But you, and here's the good news, is you can do something about that because you're the Pope, right? But deaf ears.
14: God bless the 6%, Joe.

0: thinking of, they weren't even told they'd been removed from the priesthood. They were gone. There was no trial, no nothing.
1: So, oh man, a lot of these canceled priests were stuck in limbo land. They weren't their cases never progressing. They were never released from their diocese. They were never, their faculties were removed. They're just stuck like kites. Their bishops would snip the string and let them float off into whatever. And these men were just, they had no recourse, zero recourse. I mean, and yet Marco Rupnik, when he gets excommunicated, gets lifted almost immediately from the Pope himself. Explain that one to me. Like, that's, it is not just.
0: You know, right now we sound like two grumpy old men, but that's okay. We can be two grumpy old men about this because
1: I'm mad about it, man.
0: That's the
1: misfortune
0: of age.
1: This is why I need to be the Holy Roman Emperor. By the way, I was thinking about writing a fiction novel about a knucklehead who's been given the power of determining justice, and just how much that probably would corrupt his soul. So I guess I'm glad at the end of the day that I don't get to be the guy who does that, because it probably wouldn't be good for me. But nonetheless, I my heart breaks for the victims who've had to endure what they did under Marco Rupnik, and then only to wake up today to the rumors that he's being acquitted. Whether it's on part of the charges or all the charges, does that really matter if you're one of the victims who was molested, told you should go get an abortion now, and then manipulated them in the confession box so that, you know, they would feel guilty and not him? What was that again about clericalism? One more time, remind me again, because that felt like a clerical abuse at, I don't know, times 10,000 million. I don't even know. But hey, after the break, I want to bring up another story. The first Catholic prime minister in England in 500 years. Just how Catholic is he? We'll talk about that next.
2: Hello, this is Steve Gleason with your one-minute tool for Catholic evangelism. Here's the question for your non-Catholic friend. Who are the 10 most well-known preachers in America? Well, here's your three best friendship tools for Catholic evangelism. Here's the list. Copeland, Osteen, Benny Hinn, Joyce Myers, T.D. Jakes, Stephen Furtick, Andy Stanley, Robert Jeffers, Rick Warren, Alistair Begg, John MacArthur. Well, secondly, all these pastors say the same thing on Sunday morning, which is, turn with me in your Bible. Well, then how's the harmony regarding, say, eternal security, disagreement, present-day ministry of the Holy Spirit, disagreement. Relationship of baptism to salvation, disagreement. Church government, disagreement. Life beginning at conception until natural death, disagreement. And eschatology, disagreement. So what's going on here? Well, if you are someone who says, all I need is the Word of God, brother, because the Bible is going to give me everything I need to live out the Jesus life, okay, hope you've already ditched your favorite blogger, your favorite preacher, your favorite podcaster, and most of all, your religious Google searches. 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

0: 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So grateful to have him here. 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You can create a profile and start asking the tough questions. Like, hey, by the way, what do you think about contraception? What do you think about, you know, shacking up before marriage? What do you think about abortion? What do you think about in vitro fertilization? Ask all the tough ones. And when they answer wrong, just give them the old bang, you're gone. Sorry, but no, thank you. I'm looking for a Catholic, not somebody who just calls themselves Catholic. You can do that with a tool like CatholicMatch.com. Tell them we sent you. We would be grateful. CatholicMatch.com. Thanks for being on the team. Speaking of cafeteria Catholicism, I don't often use this resource. I try not to because, you know, it upsets my stomach and makes me sick to, you know. But AmericaMagazine.org put out this article. Meet Britain's first Catholic prime minister in 500 years. Couldn't help but notice that I used the air quotes, the scare quotes, and they didn't. But this morning in a big upset in 10 Downing Street in England, there's a new prime minister in town, and he calls himself Catholic. Mike Cunninger, you saw the story. What's the deal here?
1: Well, thanks for sending me to that publication, by the way, Joe McLean. But nonetheless, he does call himself a Catholic. And it's funny that you know, the first half of my time here on the live show will be just like the second half where I talk about the progressives who call themselves Catholic. And in this case, that's what we have. I read all his policy positions. He's not against abortion, which I find very disturbing. Doesn't have a problem with the modern definition of marriage, even though it has nothing to do with marriage. And multiple issues where he's very, very... In fact, Joe, as I was reading it, and I'll be honest, he reminds me of a Latin American social justice priest or hardcore Catholic who thought everything was about bringing in the people to take the power. And that was immediately what my thought was. But I find it fascinating. Now, I know they referenced a few people who were either baptized Catholic. I think Boris was one of those who'd been baptized and then became an Anglican later. Some whose wife was Catholic, but they were atheist or didn't believe anything. I can't remember who that was. But this is what's more fascinating to me is this is the first time in 500 years. Joe, there have been Jewish prime ministers in the UK in the last 500 years. Benjamin Disraeli comes to mind immediately to me, late 19th century, early 20th century, right in that time frame. And so Britain is in an interesting position. And that's why when you sent this to me, I was excited to talk about it. Because there's a third party in Britain for the first time in a long time that in the last elections, local elections, stomped everybody else, and that's Reform UK, Nigel Farage's party. And so I think we're in a really interesting position here watching Britain, much like they were probably watching us in the last election cycle to see exactly what was going to happen. And do you know what Reform Party is, what their slogan is? Britain first.
0: What is
1: sound
0: it?
1: Familiar? Britain first.
0: Wow.
1: Sounds real
0: no
1: familiar,
0: kidding.
1: Doesn't it?
0: It does. It's got a ring to it.
1: It does. And quite frankly, Joe, I can't blame them. So I find it fascinating that they have a Catholic prime minister, nominally Catholic maybe, or maybe he says.
0: Yeah, he says he's not particularly religious. He says he's not particularly religious, goes to Mass on occasion.
1: On occasion.
0: And said he lost faith over the church's, quote, obsession with sexuality. Why? What is it? What is it about the rebellion that they just want free love? They want to have all the sex with no consequence, and they don't like anybody who tells them otherwise. Don't they know that choices have, especially bad choices, have consequences, whether they like it or not, whether we believe in it or not? It's like gravity. Bad things happen when you start to fuss with God's design. They just don't ever learn this lesson.
1: You know, Joe, you and I both given our testimony on the air multiple times. We've talked about the sins of our past, and we've been very candid and open about that. all those sins I committed, you know where it left me in life? Really low, really bad places. My head was messed up. I was not a man of faith. If you'd asked me, I would have said I was a Christian. There was nothing I was doing at the time that you could identify me as a Christian. And quite frankly, it's because I committed a lot of those very same sins. I was unchaste. I was living an awful life. And I think the church's, quote, obsession, unquote, is it doesn't want to see people go to hell. And so
0: exactly,
1: that's the case. And by the way, it's like there are like two things that the church is very still conservative about. And one of them is this issue, and the other one is abortion. And everything else is up in the air, apparently. But these are the two issues where the church is standing with the faith of our fathers. And I'm struggling to think about this gentleman who's now the new PM, and Andy, right? Andy Baldwin, is that right? Did I get his name?
0: Yeah.
1: Right?
0: Yes.
1: Yeah. I'm struggling to think about this guy's critique of the church. And by the way, when he says he goes to church infrequently, is that a C&E guy? He went once in the last 5 years. What does that mean? So,
0: former altar boy, too, by the way. You know, like, well, golly, gee whiz.
1: Lots of former altar boys.
0: I mean, at this point, Sarah Mullenly may be a better Catholic than the first Catholic prime minister in England I'm doing that tongue in cheek. That's how bad this is. Like, no, thank you. This is the Catholic that we're going to get. The answer is no, thank you. I'd rather have a Sarah Mullenly. I'd rather have somebody who doesn't even pretend otherwise, because otherwise we're talking apostates masquerading, and I simply don't. No citizen of the UK who's Catholic today should be all right with this. But the reality is there's probably going to be hardly a whisper on any of it.
1: No, no. And you know, Joe, as hardcore as we are on this, I'm sure there's some Catholics in the UK that are celebrating this 500-year change in policy.
0: Thomas More is turning over in his grave right now.
1: Of course he is. Of course he is. But in fact, you could probably hook a fan up to him. But anyway, it's crazy. I'm sorry. I shouldn't have said that.
0: The guy gave his life for the cause. Is this guy going to give his life for the cause? I doubt it. No, I meant like this new prime minister. Like, bugs me to know.
1: Thomas More. Sorry.
0: No. Yeah, Thomas More for sure.
1: The Catholic standard of Thomas More, which we all fall short of, at least I do, I can't speak for anyone else, should be the criterion, not this knucklehead who's now the prime minister of the UK. But this goes back to a conversation, Joe, you and I had 2 weeks ago regarding anti-Catholicism in the US. And this is where the birthplace of those things that we discussed 2 weeks ago come from. This anti-Catholic movement that occurred under Henry VIII and his daughter, Elizabeth, and all these crew, where they basically just made Catholics the pariahs of society, not allow them to own land,
0: took their land.
1: Priests. I was reading about all the fallout from this, where as soon as 100 years ago, there were no Catholics in New Hampshire. So, Joe, we have to pray for this man. Hopefully he'll come and return to Holy Mother Church, and he'll lead Britain as a Catholic leader. And
0: yeah, let's pray.
1: It could happen.
0: Let's pray for his conversion, that he actually becomes Catholic. That would be amazing. Philip of Arundel was very, very close to Elizabeth. Some say very close. But after witnessing the trial of Edmund Campion, he gave his life back to the faith, repented, begged his wife for forgiveness for cheating on her, and then spent the rest of his days in the Tower happily so. That's what it means to be Catholic in the UK. Nothing else will do. We'll see you guys in the after show. God love you.
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3: 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On July 21st, we celebrate the feast of St. Lawrence of Brindisi, confessor and doctor of the Church. Giulio Cesare Russo, named after Julius Caesar, was born in the year of our Lord 1559 in the Kingdom of Naples. Before their early deaths, his devout parents entrusted him to the Franciscans. At the age of 16, he joined the Capuchins, taking the name Lorenzo, and was ordained about 7 years later. Father Lawrence spoke multiple languages, miraculously memorized Holy Scripture, and excelled at preaching all over Europe, especially to the Jews. As chaplain of the army of the Holy Roman Empire, Father Lawrence rallied a vastly outnumbered force at the siege of Székesfehérvár in Hungary. Armed only with a crucifix, he led the army in a stunning rout of the Turks. Father Lawrence went on to preach against the Protestant heresies in Germany and also served a term as head of his order. Father Lawrence often experienced pious ecstasies while saying Holy Mass, and he was particularly devoted to the little office of the Blessed Virgin Mary. Worn out by his ceaseless work and profound asceticism, Father Lawrence died in Lisbon after a successful mission to Spain in the year of our Lord 1619. He was declared apostolic doctor by Pope St. John XXIII. Also honored on this day are St. Praxedes, the Holy Prophet Daniel, St. Victor of Marseille and Companions, St. Arbogast, and many other martyrs, confessors, and holy virgins. For more about the saints and seasons of the Catholic Church, visit thestationofthecross.com/saints-and-seasons.
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0: the sun was shining on it, and I looked at it, and I thought to myself, I shouldn't have this. It's so beautiful. So I threw it back in the ocean. And the Lord said to me, Angelica, you see that drop? I said, yes, Lord. He said, do you see the ocean? I said, yes, Lord. He said, that drop are all your sins and failings. And the ocean is my mercy. If you look for that drop, would you find it? I said, no, Lord. He said, then why do you keep looking? I learned a lot from that. And I'm asking you, the Lord has forgiven you. The past is gone. I know you feel unworthy, but that's a feeling. Oh, it's a little pride on your part. You can't believe you did all these things. But we're all capable of doing many things. The Lord is saying to you tonight, if you look for those, could you find them? You have to say, no, Lord. I couldn't find them. Why do you keep looking? Why do you keep looking at yourself? You've had a great grace from the Lord, the grace of conversion. That's a great grace from God. It shows how much He loves you. And because He loves you, He forgave. Why do you keep bringing it up over and over and over? As people who have abortions do that all the time. You've been forgiven by the Lord God, who is God. He's not a creature that keeps bringing it back to you. We're talking about God. And when He forgives, it's a new sheet. It's like taking a blackened sheet and tearing it and crushing it and throwing it away. It's how God forgives. You must accept, like Peter, the mercy of God and go on. And if it comes back to you, give it to Jesus. You know, there have been a few saints who thought they gave everything to Jesus. And one of the Lord kept saying, it's a gift I want from you. And this saint, Jesus, I gave you everything. And he said, no, you haven't. You haven't given me your sins. Oh, now that's different, isn't it, huh? Would you do that tonight, huh? Will you kneel down where you are now and just say, Lord, I give you all my sin. You've already been forgiven. Why bring it up? It's a drop in the ocean of God's mercy. Live a new life now. Be joy-filled. Peace does not come from telling everybody your sins. Peace comes from God and God alone. My joy I give you. No man can take it away. If you have only human joy that says, well, everything wonderful happened to me today and I'm happy. No, that's very temporary. The joy has to come from God. You've been forgiven many sins. That's where your joy is. You're forgiven. It's gone. You don't need to be bringing it back up again. Give God the joy of forgiving him. And you accepting, as Peter did, the forgiveness of Jesus. See? Well, guess what? We only got 2 minutes, huh? I've enjoyed it. I hope you have. I think we could look at St. Peter with deeper love now. He had his problems, and you have yours. But he knew what to do about it. And you should also know. For the church, our Holy Mother, the church, has everything in her heart and mind and soul to give you joy. It joy that no one can take away. Now, just in case you thought I got too wrapped up in St. Peter, don't forget to put us between your gas and electric bill. I never forget it. And remember that this network is brought to you by you. There is no one else. And I thank you. Well, I'll see you tomorrow night. Bye now.
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4: If you live in Boston, you know the Italian North End is the home of beautiful St. Leonard's Church, 320 Hanover Street. 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
5: 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On July 21st, we celebrate the feast of St. Lawrence of Brindisi, confessor and doctor of the Church. Giulio Cesare Russo, named after Julius Caesar, was born in the year of our Lord 1559 in the Kingdom of Naples. Before their early deaths, his devout parents entrusted him to the Franciscans. At the age of 16, he joined the Capuchins, taking the name Lorenzo, and was ordained about 7 years later. Father Lawrence spoke multiple languages, miraculously memorized Holy Scripture, and excelled at preaching all over Europe, especially to the Jews. As chaplain of the army of the Holy Roman Empire, Father Lawrence rallied a vastly outnumbered force at the siege of Székesfehérvár in Hungary. Armed only with a crucifix, he led the army in a stunning rout of the Turks. Father Lawrence went on to preach against the Protestant heresies in Germany, and also served a term as head of his order. Father Lawrence often experienced pious ecstasies while saying Holy Mass, and he was particularly devoted to the little office of the Blessed Virgin Mary. Worn out by his ceaseless work and profound asceticism, Father Lawrence died in Lisbon after a successful mission to Spain in the year of our Lord 1619. He was declared apostolic doctor by Pope St. John XXIII. Also honored on this day are St. Praxedes, the Holy Prophet Daniel, St. Victor of Marseille and Companions, St. Arbogast, and many other martyrs, confessors, and holy virgins. For more about the saints and seasons of the Catholic Church, visit thestationofthecross.com/saints-and-seasons.
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7: St. John Vianney says that the number of the saved is as few as the number of grapes left after the vine pickers have passed. 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

0: Welcome to the Quiet Waters Holy Hour, where you are invited to unite with our Lord through prayers, hymns, and spiritual readings. Let us begin the Divine Mercy Chaplet with Eddie Simon and the Voices of Mercy.
1: Let us pray the Divine Mercy Chaplet. In the name of the Father, and the Son, and the Holy Spirit, amen.
2: Amen.
1: Our Father, who art in heaven, hallowed be thy name. Thy kingdom come, thy will be done, on earth as it is in heaven.
3: Give us this day our daily bread, and forgive us our trespasses, as we forgive those who trespass against us. And lead us not into temptation, but deliver us from evil.
1: Hail Mary, full of grace, the Lord is with thee. Blessed art thou among women, and blessed is the fruit of thy womb, Jesus.
3: Holy Mary, Mother of God, pray for us sinners, now and at the hour of our death. Amen.
1: I believe in God, the Father Almighty, the Creator of heaven and earth, and in Jesus Christ, his only Son, our Lord, who was conceived by the Holy Spirit, born of the Virgin Mary, suffered under Pontius Pilate, was crucified, died, and was buried. He descended to the dead, and on the third day he rose again, and he ascended into heaven, and he is seated at the right hand of the Father, and he will come again in glory to judge the living and the dead.
3: I believe in the Holy Spirit, the Holy Catholic Church, the communion of saints, the forgiveness of sins, the resurrection of the body, and life.

0: O blood and water which gushed forth from the heart of Jesus, as a fountain of mercy for us, I trust in you. O blood and water which gushed forth from the heart of Jesus, as a fountain of mercy for us, I trust in you. O blood and water which gushed forth from the heart of Jesus, as a fountain of mercy for us, I trust in you. Jesus, I trust in you. Jesus, I trust in you. Jesus, I trust in you. In the name of the Father, and the Son, and the Holy Spirit, amen.
1: Amen.
2: The Holy Spirit is the manifest love between the Father Creator and His Son, our Lord Jesus Christ. Let us contemplate the gift of this love that Jesus has given us through His passion, death, and resurrection. 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
3: The Stations of the Cross, with At the Cross, Her Station Keeping. O my God, I am heartily sorry for ever having offended Thee, and I detest all my sins because of Thy just punishments, but most of all because they offend Thee, my God, who art all good and deserving of all my love. Lord, as Pilate set about putting you to death, your mother stood near you as she began.

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Lord, the burden you carry is great. 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

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Veronica wipes the face of Jesus. Lord, you gave your image to the woman who touched you. 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

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Lord, again you fall, and yet you arise. Help me, Lord, to rise up under my burdens.

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Lord, you spoke to the women on your journey. Encourage my heart with your mother's prayer.

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Lord, how can you go on? I know I can go on with your help. 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

10th station, Jesus is stripped of his clothing. Mother Mary, what could you give him from this world? The clothing to cover him is now stripped away.

The 11th station. Jesus is nailed to the cross. Lord, your hands that she caressed as a child, who comforted you when you were young, now bleed for us.

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And now, Lord, your suffering is finished. Her mourning and ours has just begun.

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Lord, now your limp body comes down from the cross. 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

0: And now please join Father Benedict Rochelle and Simonetta in the Sorrowful Mysteries of the Rosary from the recording, The Rosary is a Place.
1: In the name of the Father, and of the Son, and of the Holy Spirit. Amen. I believe in God, the Father Almighty, creator of heaven and earth, and in Jesus Christ, his only Son, our Lord, who was conceived by the Holy Spirit, born of the Virgin Mary, suffered under Pontius Pilate, was crucified, died, and was buried. He descended into hell. The third day he rose again from the dead, and he ascended into heaven, and is seated at the right hand of God, the Father Almighty, from whence he shall come to judge the living and the dead.
2: I believe in the Holy Spirit, the Holy Catholic Church, the communion of saints, the forgiveness of sins, the resurrection of the body, and life everlasting. Amen.
1: Our Father, who art in heaven, hallowed be thy name. Thy kingdom come, thy will be done, on earth as it is in heaven.
2: Give us this day our daily bread, and forgive us our trespasses, as we forgive those who trespass against us. And lead us not into temptation, but deliver us from evil. Amen.
1: Let us offer the next three Aves, that we will have an increase of faith, hope, and love. Hail Mary, full of grace, the Lord is with thee. Blessed art thou amongst women, and blessed is the fruit of thy womb, Jesus.
2: Holy Mary, Mother of God, pray for us sinners, now and at the hour of our death. Amen.
1: Hail Mary, full of grace, the Lord is with thee. Blessed art thou amongst women, and blessed is the fruit of thy womb, Jesus.
2: Holy Mary, Mother of God, pray for us sinners, now and at the hour of our death. Amen.
1: Hail Mary, full of grace, the Lord is with thee. Blessed art thou amongst women, and blessed is the fruit of thy womb, Jesus.
2: Holy Mary, Mother of God, pray for us sinners, now and at the hour of our death. Amen.
1: Glory be to the Father, and to the Son, and to the Holy Spirit.
2: As it was in the beginning, is now, and ever shall be, world without end. Amen.
1: The first sorrowful mystery, the agony in the garden. We can only know of this event by direct divine revelation. Scripture tells us that the three apostles who were closest were asleep. And yet we have the words, Father, if it be thy will, let this chalice of suffering pass by me. But not my will, but your will be done. Our Blessed Lady was not present at the agony, but she must have been suffering deeply that night, at a distance, probably with Mary Magdalene, knowing that her son had left the upper room and had begun his passion. His hour had come. And all her life, she knew that that hour had come. Let us pray in these five mysteries, these mysteries of sorrow, for those whose own lives mirror the passion of Christ. And let us pray in this first sorrowful mystery that we ourselves will not walk away from suffering. Our Father, who art in heaven, hallowed be thy name. Thy kingdom come, thy will be done, on earth as it is in heaven.
2: Give us this day our daily bread, and forgive us our trespasses, as we forgive those who trespass against us. And lead us not into temptation, but deliver us from evil. Amen.
1: Hail Mary, full of grace, the Lord is with thee. Blessed art thou amongst women, and blessed is the fruit of thy womb, Jesus.
2: Holy Mary, Mother of God, pray for us sinners, now and at the hour of our death. Amen.
1: Hail Mary, full of grace, the Lord is with thee. Blessed art thou amongst women, and blessed is the fruit of thy womb, Jesus.
2: Holy Mary, Mother of God, Pray for us sinners, now and at the hour of our death. Amen.
1: Hail Mary, full of grace, the Lord is with thee. Blessed art thou amongst women, and blessed is the fruit of thy womb, Jesus.
2: Holy Mary, Mother of God, pray for us sinners, now and at the hour of our death. Amen.
1: Hail Mary, full of grace, the Lord is with thee. Blessed art thou amongst women, and blessed is the fruit of thy womb, Jesus.
2: Holy Mary, Mother of God, pray for us sinners, now and at the hour of our death. Amen.
1: Hail Mary, full of grace, the Lord is with thee. Blessed art thou amongst women, and blessed is the fruit of thy womb, Jesus.
2: Holy Mary, Mother of God, pray for us sinners, now and at the hour of our death. Amen.
1: Hail Mary, full of grace, the Lord is with thee. Blessed art thou amongst women, and blessed is the fruit of thy womb, Jesus.
2: Holy Mary, Mother of God, pray for us sinners, now and at the hour of our death. Amen.
1: Hail Mary, full of grace, the Lord is with thee. Blessed art thou amongst women, and blessed is the fruit of thy womb, Jesus.
2: Holy Mary, Mother of God, pray for us sinners, now and at the hour of our death. Amen.
1: Hail Mary, full of grace, the Lord is with thee. Blessed art thou amongst women, and blessed is the fruit of thy womb, Jesus.
2: Holy Mary, Mother of God, pray for us sinners, now and at the hour of our death. Amen.
1: Hail Mary, full of grace, the Lord is with thee. Blessed art thou amongst women, and blessed is the fruit of thy womb, Jesus.
2: Holy Mary, Mother of God, pray for us sinners, now and at the hour of our death. Amen.
1: Hail Mary, full of grace, the Lord is with thee. Blessed art thou amongst women, and blessed is the fruit of thy womb, Jesus.
2: Holy Mary, Mother of God, pray for us sinners, now and at the hour of our death. Amen.
1: Glory be to the Father, and to the Son, and to the Holy Spirit.
2: As it was in the beginning, is now, and ever shall be, world without end. Amen.
3: O my Jesus, forgive us our sins, save us from the fires of hell, bring all souls to heaven, especially those in most need of thy mercy.

0: The second sorrowful mystery, the scourging at the pillar. There is no evidence that Our Lady was present at the scourging. But she heard about it. She knew that it had happened, probably very soon ever it took place. Her own flesh and blood had been exposed to the brutal and sadistic actions of the torturers. There is no reason to believe that they showed any sympathy or mercy for the Messiah. And so it is, when good confronts evil, there must be suffering. Let us pray in this mystery that we will accept and grow with our own sufferings, that we will be prepared by grace for them. Our Father, who art in heaven, hallowed be thy name. Thy kingdom come, thy will be done, on earth as it is in heaven.
1: Give us this day our daily bread, and forgive us our trespasses, as we forgive those who trespass against us. And lead us not into temptation, but deliver us from evil. Amen.
0: Hail Mary, full of grace, the Lord is with thee. Blessed art thou amongst women, and blessed is the fruit of thy womb, Jesus.
1: Holy Mary, Mother of God, pray for us sinners, now and at the hour of our death. Amen.
0: Hail Mary, full of grace, the Lord is with thee. Blessed art thou amongst women, and blessed is the fruit of thy womb, Jesus.
1: Holy Mary, Mother of God, pray for us sinners, now and at the hour of our death. Amen.
0: Hail Mary, full of grace, the Lord is with thee. Blessed art thou amongst women, and blessed is the fruit of thy womb, Jesus.
1: Holy Mary, Mother of God, pray for us sinners, now and at the hour of our death. Amen.
0: Hail Mary, full of grace, the Lord is with thee. Blessed art thou amongst women, and blessed is the fruit of thy womb, Jesus.
1: Holy Mary, Mother of God, pray for us sinners, now and at the hour of our death. Amen.
0: Hail Mary, full of grace, the Lord is with thee. Blessed art thou amongst women, and blessed is the fruit of thy womb, Jesus.
1: Holy Mary, Mother of God, pray for us sinners, now and at the hour of our death. Amen.
0: Hail Mary, full of grace, the Lord is with thee. Blessed art thou amongst women, and blessed is the fruit of thy womb, Jesus.
1: Holy Mary, Mother of God, pray for us sinners, now and at the hour of our death. Amen.
0: Hail Mary, full of grace, the Lord is with thee. Blessed art thou amongst women, and blessed is the fruit of thy womb, Jesus.
1: Holy Mary, Mother of God, pray for us sinners, now and at the hour of our death. Amen.
0: Hail Mary, full of grace, the Lord is with thee. Blessed art thou amongst women, and blessed is the fruit of thy womb, Jesus.
1: Holy Mary, Mother of God, pray for us sinners, now and at the hour of our death. Amen.
0: Hail Mary, full of grace, the Lord is with thee. Blessed art thou amongst women, and blessed is the fruit of thy womb, Jesus.
1: Holy Mary, Mother of God, pray for us sinners, now and at the hour of our death. Amen.
0: Hail Mary, full of grace, the Lord is with thee. Blessed art thou amongst women, and blessed is the fruit of thy womb, Jesus.
1: Holy Mary, Mother of God, pray for us sinners, now and at the hour of our death. Amen.
0: Glory be to the Father, and to the Son, and to the Holy Spirit.
1: As it was in the beginning, is now, and ever shall be, world without end. Amen.
0: O my Jesus,
1: forgive us our sins,
0: save us from the fires of hell,
1: bring all souls to heaven, especially those in most need of thy mercy.

0: The third sorrowful mystery, the crowning with thorns. In this terrible act of brutality and sadism, the soldiers crown the King of Kings with an instrument of torture. Our Blessed Lady surely hears of this event. The head which she had held of the tiny baby, the head of her little boy that she had caressed, the head of her beloved son, who she had seen preaching and healing, is now filled with wounds, and so is her own heart, crowned with thorns. Our Father, who art in heaven, hallowed be thy name. Thy kingdom come, thy will be done, on earth as it is in heaven.
1: Give us this day our daily bread, and forgive us our trespasses, as we forgive those who trespass against us. And lead us not into temptation, but deliver us from evil. Amen.
0: Hail Mary, full of grace, the Lord is with thee. Blessed art thou amongst women, and blessed

0: hour of our death. Amen.
1: Hail Mary, full of grace, the Lord is with thee. Blessed art thou amongst women, and blessed is the fruit of thy womb, Jesus.
0: Holy Mary, Mother of God, pray for us sinners, now and at the hour of our death. Amen.
1: Hail Mary, full of grace, the Lord is with thee. Blessed art thou amongst women, and blessed is the fruit of thy womb, Jesus.
0: Holy Mary, Mother of God, pray for us sinners, now and at the hour of our death. Amen.
1: Hail Mary, full of grace, the Lord is with thee. Blessed art thou amongst women, and blessed is the fruit of thy womb, Jesus.
0: Holy Mary, Mother of God, pray for us sinners, now and at the hour of our death. Amen.
1: Hail Mary, full of grace, the Lord is with thee. Blessed art thou amongst women, and blessed is the fruit of thy womb, Jesus.
0: Holy Mary, Mother of God, pray for us sinners, now and at the hour of our death. Amen.
1: Hail Mary, full of grace, the Lord is with thee. Blessed art thou amongst women, and blessed is the fruit of thy womb, Jesus.
0: Holy Mary, Mother of God, pray for us sinners, now and at the hour of our death. Amen.
1: Hail Mary, full of grace, the Lord is with thee. Blessed art thou amongst women, and blessed is the fruit of thy womb, Jesus.
0: Holy Mary, Mother of God, pray for us sinners now and at the hour of our death. Amen.
1: Hail Mary, full of grace, the Lord is with thee. Blessed art thou amongst women, and blessed is the fruit of thy womb, Jesus.
0: Holy Mary, Mother of God, pray for us sinners, now and at the hour of our death. Amen.
1: Hail Mary, full of grace, the Lord is with thee. Blessed art thou amongst women, and blessed is the fruit of thy womb, Jesus.
0: Holy Mary, Mother of God, pray for us sinners, now and at the hour of our death. Amen.
1: Glory be to the Father, and to the Son, and to the Holy Spirit.
0: As it was in the beginning, is now, and ever shall be, world without end. Amen.
1: O my Jesus, forgive us our sins. Save us from the fires of hell. Bring all souls to heaven, especially those in most need of thy mercy.

0: other devout women who had come up with Christ from Galilee. In the ancient Oriental style, they would have bewailed the suffering of Christ out loud. But I think she stood there in silence. No sound could tell the sorrow of the Virgin Mother as she saw her most beloved son dragged through the filthy streets of Jerusalem by torturers, good and evil, wrapped in this strange duel. And good will triumph because of divine love. Our Father, who art in heaven, hallowed be thy name. Thy kingdom come, thy will be done, on earth as it is in heaven.
1: Give us this day our daily bread, and forgive us our trespasses, as we forgive those who trespass against us. And lead us not into temptation, but deliver us from evil. Amen.
0: Hail Mary, full of grace, the Lord is with thee. Blessed art thou amongst women, and blessed is the fruit of thy womb, Jesus.
1: Holy Mary, Mother of God, pray for us sinners, now and at the hour of our death. Amen.
0: Hail Mary, full of grace, the Lord is with thee. Blessed art thou amongst women, and blessed is the fruit of thy womb, Jesus.
1: Holy Mary, Mother of God, pray for us sinners, now and at the hour of our death. Amen.
0: Hail Mary, full of grace, the Lord is with thee. Blessed art thou amongst women, and blessed is the fruit of thy womb, Jesus.
1: Holy Mary, Mother of God, pray for us sinners, now and at the hour of our death. Amen.
0: Hail Mary, full of grace, the Lord is with thee. Blessed art thou amongst women, and blessed is the fruit of thy womb, Jesus.
1: Holy Mary, Mother of God, pray for us sinners, now and at the hour of our death. Amen.
0: Hail Mary, full of grace, the Lord is with thee. Blessed art thou amongst women, and blessed is the fruit of thy womb, Jesus.
1: Holy Mary, Mother of God, pray for us sinners, now and at the hour of our death. Amen.
0: Hail Mary, full of grace, the Lord is with thee. Blessed art thou amongst women, and blessed is the fruit of thy womb, Jesus.
1: Holy Mary, Mother of God, pray for us sinners, now and at the hour of our death. Amen.
0: Hail Mary, full of grace, the Lord is with thee. Blessed art thou amongst women, and blessed is the fruit of thy womb, Jesus.
1: Holy Mary, Mother of God, pray for us sinners, now and at the hour of our death. Amen.
0: Hail Mary, full of grace, the Lord is with thee. Blessed art thou amongst women, and blessed is the fruit of thy womb, Jesus.
1: Holy Mary, Mother of God, pray for us sinners, now and at the hour of our death. Amen.
0: Hail Mary, full of grace, the Lord is with thee. Blessed art thou amongst women, and blessed is the fruit of thy womb, Jesus.
1: Holy Mary, Mother of God, pray for us sinners, now and at the hour of our death. Amen.
0: Hail Mary, full of grace, the Lord is with thee. Blessed art thou amongst women, and blessed is the fruit of thy womb, Jesus.
1: Holy Mary, Mother of God, pray for us sinners, now and at the hour of our death. Amen.
0: Glory be to the Father, and to the Son, and to the Holy Spirit.
1: As it was in the beginning, is now, and ever shall be, world without end. Amen.
0: O my Jesus,
1: forgive us our sins.
0: Save us from the fires of hell.
1: Bring all souls to heaven, especially those in most need of thy mercy.

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Scripture tells us that Mary stood beneath the cross.

0: she heard the cry of agony. Why have you forsaken me? Then she heard her beloved son commend her to the care of John, and him to her. In our own sufferings in life, let us not become bitter or locked in our own grief. Let us be open to others to share their grief as Mary did. Let's not run away. Let's not ask why, a question that no one can answer. Rather, let us ask the question, what must I do to follow Jesus in fulfilling the will of God? Our Father who art in heaven, hallowed be thy name. Thy kingdom come, thy will be done, on earth as it is in heaven.
1: Give us this day our daily bread, and forgive us our trespasses, as we forgive those who trespass against us. And lead us not into temptation, but deliver us from evil. Amen.
0: Hail Mary, full of grace, the Lord is with thee. Blessed art thou amongst women, and blessed is the fruit of thy womb, Jesus.
1: Holy Mary, Mother of God, pray for us sinners, now and at the hour of our death. Amen.
0: Hail Mary, full of grace, the Lord is with thee. Blessed art thou amongst women, and blessed is the fruit of thy womb, Jesus.
1: Holy Mary, Mother of God, pray for us sinners, now and at the hour of our death. Amen.
0: Hail Mary, full of grace, the Lord is with thee. Blessed art thou amongst women, and blessed is the fruit of thy womb, Jesus.
1: Holy Mary, Mother of God, pray for us sinners, now and at the hour of our death. Amen.
0: Hail Mary, full of grace, the Lord is with thee. Blessed art thou amongst women, and blessed is the fruit of thy womb, Jesus.
1: Holy Mary, Mother of God, pray for us sinners, now and at the hour of our death. Amen.
0: Hail Mary, full of grace, the Lord is with thee. Blessed art thou amongst women, and blessed is the fruit of thy womb, Jesus.
1: Holy Mary, Mother of God, pray for us sinners, now and at the hour of our death. Amen.
0: Hail Mary, full of grace, the Lord is with thee. Blessed art thou amongst women, and blessed is the fruit of thy womb, Jesus.
1: Holy Mary, Mother of God, pray for us sinners, now and at the hour of our death. Amen.
0: Hail Mary, full of grace, the Lord is with thee. Blessed art thou amongst women, and blessed is the fruit of thy womb, Jesus.
1: Holy Mary, Mother of God, pray for us sinners, now and at the hour of our death. Amen.
0: Hail Mary, full of grace, the Lord is with thee. Blessed art thou amongst women, and blessed is the fruit of thy womb, Jesus.
1: Holy Mary, Mother of God, pray for us sinners, now and at the hour of our death. Amen.
0: Hail Mary, full of grace, the Lord is with thee. Blessed art thou amongst women, and blessed is the fruit of thy womb, Jesus.
1: Holy Mary, Mother of God, pray for us sinners, now and at the hour of our death. Amen.
0: Hail Mary, full of grace, the Lord is with thee. Blessed art thou amongst women, and blessed is the fruit of thy womb, Jesus.
1: Holy Mary, Mother of God, pray for us sinners, now and at the hour of our death. Amen.
0: Glory be to the Father, and to the Son, and to the Holy Spirit.
1: As it was in the beginning, is now, and ever shall be, world without end. Amen.
0: O my Jesus, forgive us our sins,
1: save us from the fires of hell. Bring all souls to heaven, especially those in most need of thy mercy.
0: Hail, Holy Queen, Mother of mercy, our life, our sweetness, and our hope. To thee do we cry, poor banished children of Eve. To thee do we send up our sighs, mourning and weeping in this valley of tears. Turn then, most gracious Advocate, thine eyes of mercy toward us, and after this our exile, show unto us the blessed fruit of thy womb, Jesus. O clement, O loving, O sweet Virgin Mary, pray for us, O Holy Mother of God,
1: that we may may be made worthy of the promises of Christ.
0: Let us pray. O God, whose only begotten Son, by his life, death, and resurrection, has purchased for us the rewards of eternal life, grant, we beseech thee, that meditating on these mysteries of the most holy rosary of the Blessed Virgin Mary, we may imitate what they contain and obtain what they promise, through the same Christ our Lord. Amen. May the divine assistance remain always with us, and may the souls of the faithful departed, through the mercy of God, rest in peace. Amen. May the Holy Virgin bless you with her loving child this day and forever. In the name of the Father, and of the Son, and of the Holy Spirit. Amen.
2: Let us bless Christ, the compassionate and merciful Lord, who wipes away the tears of those who weep. Let us cry out to him in love and ask, "Have mercy on your people, Lord."
3: Lord Jesus, you console the humble. Be attentive to the tears of the poor.
2: Have mercy on your people, Lord.
3: Merciful God, hear the cries of the dying. 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
2: Have mercy on your people, Lord.
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2: Have mercy on your people, Lord.
3: Be merciful to sinners who have fallen away from your love. 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
2: Have mercy on your people, Lord.
3: Save our brothers who have died. 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
2: Have mercy on your people, Lord. God our Father, the contradiction of the cross proclaims your infinite wisdom. 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Amen.
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5: 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Our speakers, Johnette Williams, Father Hans Chamorro, Dr. Robert Enright, Gary Zimak, and Vivian Akil will address these concerns, give us insight and practical tools to establish emotional balance so that we can live free in Christ Jesus. 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
2: The leading cause of death in the 20th century wasn't war, wasn't cancer. It was democide. It was governments killing their own people. So I would say that not trusting the government doesn't make me a conspiracy theorist. It makes me a history buff.
3: I think we are getting to a place where our entitlement has degenerated into a kind of assumption that there is no division between ourselves and others, that we are entitled to the fruits of others' labors.
2: Praise be Jesus Christ. This is Father Robert McTagg of the Society of Jesus, your daily host for the Catholic Current, where we bring Christ to the world and the world to Christ. 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As always, let's start with prayer. In the name of the Father, Son, and the Holy Spirit. Almighty God, through the intercession of St. Ignatius Loyola, we ask that you pour forth your Holy Spirit upon us, a spirit of discernment that might hear your voice and obey your command. In the name of the Father, Son, and the Holy Spirit. Today's episode has a title that might strike you as odd. It's called The Theology of Transhumanism. Now, when I wrote my book, Real Philosophy for Real People, I was surprised that the largest portion of the book had to do with anthropology, the study of human nature, because that's the thing that's nearest to us is ourselves. And if you get it wrong, God help all of us. And the way to get it right is to have God help all of us. Transhumanism, as I understand it, says we don't need no stinking God. And we're not only going to improve humanity, we're going to perfect humanity. And that sort of thing scares me. And I'm not alone. My guest today, he's written an article about it in Catholic Exchange. He has written a book about it as well, which I want to get to. And he has written all over. He's former editor of The Week and The Daily Caller. His writing has appeared in National Review, The American Conservative. Grayson Quiet, welcome to The Catholic Current.
4: Thank you for having me, Father.
2: Grayson, let's start with, I'm a recovering academic, so let's start with definition of terms. Transhumanism can mean a lot of different things. What's on your spectrum from what transhumanism can mean?
4: Yeah, so this is where I start the book, and I try to begin by presenting what I want to be in favor of. So I actually don't begin with a definition of transhumanism. I begin with something you'd call, I guess, anti-transhumanism. I didn't want to say humanism because most people just use that as a synonym for atheism these days.
2: Right.
4: But I start by talking about wisdom, actually, the word chokmah that's used in the Hebrew of the Old Testament. And the interesting thing about that word is that it covers more territory than the English words that are used to translate it. So in Proverbs, you get wisdom, you know, the fear of the Lord is the beginning of wisdom. But that same word shows up in Exodus when the construction of the tabernacle is being described to describe a particular craftsman and the skill he has, with embroidery or stone carving or whatever it is. So those two concepts, right? You have wisdom, and then you have a skill at a particular craft, as an artisan.
2: Right.
4: And in English, we wouldn't put those two together, but when you do look at those concepts under the same linguistic umbrella, what emerges is this idea that there's an art to living as a human the same way there's an art to carving stone or embroidery. Mm-hmm. And in the same way that an artisan or a craftsman has to know his materials, a person who is living a life in the world also has to know his materials, know what kind of creature he is, to know what kind of excellence and what kind of flourishing is proper to him as that kind of creature. So just from that one word, you have something that's dovetails really, really well, actually, with what you find in Plato and Aristotle, where they talk about how virtue is the excellence of the human soul. You know, so the same way that a good knife is a knife that cuts well, or a good eye is an eye that sees well, that we can, by looking at what humans are, what makes them distinctive, we can answer the question of what a good human is and what people are for, what kind of flourishing we are meant for. And you can go a long way down that path through unaided reason. This is what St. Thomas Aquinas talks about when he says, natural law is reason's participation in the eternal law of God.
5: Yes.
4: And then when you add to that revelation, which is not going to contradict reason, but can build upon it and supplement it, you see that the flourishing for which we're made, you know, actually transcends this world, which is something Aristotle had inklings of. But, you know, we're able to see more fully that the true telos or proper end, right, goal of humanity is, you know, to become partakers of the divine nature, to be sons of God equal to the angels. So in that sense, you know, humanity is promised this type of transhumanism. Interestingly, the term is actually coined by Dante Alighieri in the Divine Comedy, where he says, you know, he's talking about his soul's ascent up toward God, and he talks about himself being transhumanized, being taken up beyond humanity to something higher.
5: I think of Eastern Christianity. Right. Western Christianity tends to think of salvation. How is the cross going to get out of jail free card? Eastern Christianity talks about apotheosis or divinization. You know, St. Irenaeus said you are meant to become as divine by grace as Christ is by nature. So there is a sense in which the human person is incomplete and is made complete only in union with God through the mediation of Christ. If you take out the means and you take out the end or the goal, we're kind of flying blind, aren't we? Which is why the transhumanism seems to be so alarming to me.
4: Yeah, so the Christian transhumanism, right, the that we're offered comes through our human nature, you know, by virtue of Christ uniting human and divine nature in himself, our human nature in all its limitation and fallibility becomes the vehicle of our salvation. You know, we're saved by, you know, through living and suffering as human beings in union with Christ. The working title for my book originally was actually The Serpent's Promise, because I think that the transhumanist temptation, which is the title I went with, goes all the way back to the Garden of Eden, because it's promising, you know, ye shall be as gods, which again isn't totally a lie. That is what God has in mind for humanity ultimately. But he says, ye shall be as gods, and you can have that apart from relationship with God. You can have that on your own terms and under your own power. And that's what transhumanism really offers. Is that transcendence of our humanity, again, not through our humanity, but by using technology to, you know, do violence to our human nature and to reshape it according to our desires.
5: You know, the non-Christian transhumanism that I have looked at, and you give a case in point early in your article with Zoltan Istvan, the transhumanist wager, there seems to be a contempt for human nature as we find it, that we're just entirely too biological, and so this is kind of a reductionist view of human nature, that we're just bags of nerve endings and appetites waiting to be tickled and fed. But now, you know, on our own, somehow these exclusively biological entities want to invoke the powers of creativity and initiative to make human nature new and improved. Doesn't that, we got about 2 minutes left in this segment, doesn't this strike you as kind of a Tower of Babel maneuver?
4: It does, yeah. I think that the Tower of Babel is definitely an archetypal moment for where we are now. Whether God will intervene in a similar way, I think, is a difficult question to answer. But yeah, you do see this contempt often. Zoltan Istvan, prominent transhumanist, currently running for governor of California, ran for president 8 years ago on the transhumanist party ticket. He's running now as a Democrat, I believe. But he says biology is for beasts. Christopher Hitchens, you know, who wouldn't have called himself a transhumanist, but famous atheist polemicist, would say that our bodies appear to have been designed by committee. Had a debate with a transhumanist recently named Gennady Stolyarov, who was pointing out that, you know, we evolved to live on the savannah, 100,000 years ago in these small tribes of 50 people. And, you know, the qualities that evolution has given us are totally unsuited to the modern world. So why wouldn't we update ourselves to be happier and more functional in the modern technological society we've created? And if you take a purely Darwinian view of human evolution, there's really no reason not to think those things, because then, yes, our bodies such as they are and our minds such as they are the products of blind, unguided physical forces. So why would there be an ought attached to the is? Why would we be able to derive any moral principles from looking at the kind of beings that we are? We wouldn't.
5: Right. And I think if we are purely physical, we would be at pains to account for how it is we want to make claims about our potential and also orient ourselves and our society and our tools to achieve putative long-term goals. I think that's not what mere bodies alone do, that there must be another element at work. Friends, we come back when we continue our conversation with author Grayson Quiet. We're talking about the theology of transhumanism. Remember, our rallying cry here at the Catholic Current is Christus Mundo, Mundus Christo, bringing Christ to the world and the world to Christ. We do it because our Lord says so, for the greater glory of God, the love of our neighbor, and the salvation of our own soul. 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Together we'll take it to the whole world. We can do it with you. We cannot do it without you. Let's do this good work together. Back in just 2 minutes. Please do stay with us.

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1: So it is definitely very appropriate to get angry, to feel frustrated, especially when we see people, especially pastors in certain offices, who lead others to sin. 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
5: Praise be Jesus Christ. 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My guest today is author Grayson Quay, and we are talking about the theology of transhumanism. Grayson, back when I was teaching, I used to read this paragraph from philosopher Bertrand Russell to my students. It begins this way. He says that man is the product of causes which had no provision of the end they were achieving, that his origin, his growth, his hopes and fears, his loves and beliefs are but the outcome of accidental collocations of atoms. And then he goes on for a long stretch of the implications in all different directions. And he concludes with, only within the scaffolding of unyielding despair can the soul's habitation henceforth be safely built. That doesn't seem like a rallying cry to me, but I think it's something that transhumanism can endorse, because transhumanism really wants a blank slate and a blank check, so to speak. It really is a will to power and doesn't want anything like a God or a soul standing in its way. Is that a fair assessment of the secular transhumanist movement?
6: I think it is, yeah. So this is really interesting, actually. G.K. Chesterton really had their number on this, probably before Russell was writing that, where he talked about evolutionary theory and, you know, to his credit said, I don't think we need to dogmatically reject the idea that human beings evolved, over the course of long periods of time. But if we take evolution as a philosophical principle, he begins by saying, like, we could easily say that God used evolution as a means to produce the kind of beings he wanted humanity to be. So you would still have an understanding of humanity that was compatible with natural law and with teleology and with Christianity ultimately. But if you make evolution into kind of your overarching framework, your philosophy, then yeah, you are left with what Bertrand Russell's describing in that quote you read, with the idea that humanity is the product of blind physical forces, with, you know, Jean-Paul Sartre's famous slogan that existence precedes essence for humanity. You know, that there is no human nature, that all we're left with is this radical freedom that's unbounded or uninformed by anything else. And we just have this awful responsibility of using that freedom to define humanity for ourselves, to decide what it means to be a good person, what it means to be a human at all. And, you know, what follows from that is that being able to use that is that using that freedom is the only real good, you know, toward self-actualization, toward whatever form of that you prefer. And then the only real sin or crime is inhibiting someone else in the use of that freedom. And, you know, once you've accepted that, then yeah, the transhumanists, the things we typically think of as transhumanism, all the, you know, genetic tweaks and cybernetics and you know, weird prosthetics and uploading your brain to virtual reality, and all that's all just the technological side. You know, the philosophical framework for it has been in place for quite some time.
5: Yeah. Friends, my guest today is author Grayson Quiet. We're talking about the theology of transhumanism. But I mean, this really does seem to me to be the stuff of nightmares. It does make the human person kind of a homebrew project. We don't see human life as a gift. We don't see the great dignity in invoking the powers of life in the context of marriage for the sake of begetting and educating children, etc. It really does seem to be on the order of Frankenstein, that there's not only, if there's no human purpose that is beyond the control of the will, then there's no limitation. And the, you know, I hate to use the phrase the triumph of the will, but here we are. Is transhumanism by definition, psychotranshumanism, an ultimately unlimited project? It's moving beyond good and evil?
6: Mm-hmm. I think it is, yeah. It's based on the idea that humans ought to be totally free to reshape themselves in any way possible. And it's sold as this, you know, kind of liberation from the constraints that have been unjustly placed upon us by biology, where, you know, your will will be freed to, you know, with technological help, reshape your biology in accordance with your desire. And, you know, as I've been saying, part of what I do in the book is try to reintroduce people to this idea of natural law. Mm-hmm. As a counterpoint to this, because one reason I do this is that I think having a proper natural law understanding actually frees you to be more optimistic about technology and not be as afraid of it.
5: I think that's important.
6: Yeah. So an example I give in the book is artificial womb technology. This is something that's still in its early stages. There have been some tests done with growing lambs, lamb fetuses, and these things called bio bags that they make. That kind of have amniotic fluid in them and have tubes coming in to carry nutrients and try to replicate a biological womb. We're not to the point where these are effective or ready to be rolled out for humans at all, but if they were, we can predict pretty easily what would happen. Now, there's one really valid and I think wonderful possible application of this technology, which is that if a woman were to go into labor before her unborn child reached the point of viability, that child's life could now be saved. With current medical technology, that baby can't live. And, you know, also in tragic situations where labor needs to be induced at that early stage to save the woman's life. And tragically, you know, this is something that Catholic medical ethics would allow, but would mourn the death of the child as the second patient in that situation.
5: Right.
6: Well, though wouldn't consider that an abortion. In this case, everyone could live, the mother and the child. So if we had a teleological understanding of medicine, one informed by human nature, then we could say, okay, here's the problem, and here's how we'll apply technology to fix it, to prevent something from going wrong, to make sure that you know, we can preserve kind of a healthy human flourishing here. The problem is that we don't have that understanding, that natural law understanding of medicine. So if this technology were to be introduced, it would quickly just become a consumer technology that was available to anyone. And you would very quickly have this total severing, not just of sex and reproduction, which is what you see with in vitro fertilization and surrogacy already, but of biology, from reproduction altogether, where you could simply, you know, order a child and no one would have to carry it. It could grow in a little pod in a warehouse, and you could kind of FaceTime with it on your phone occasionally if you wanted to see it, but that would be all. And of course, it would be probably expensive and a plaything of the rich at first, but over time, you know, I think people would be disturbed by the inequality there, by the fact that poor women are still having C-sections and getting gestational diabetes, while rich women are able to continue on with their lives without having to be pregnant. And so you'd have, you know, within a few decades, I would imagine, at the very most, a mandate that all insurance cover these pregnancy pods. And then you have a real, and when you reach that point, you have a real shift where being merely human actually starts to inhibit your ability to participate in society. Employers, you know, if you ask for maternity leave, employers, or for a day off work because you were experiencing pregnancy complications, employers would simply say, well, it's your fault for not taking advantage of this technology. Like, why are you such a Luddite? Are you some kind of religious fanatic?
5: You made this suboptimal
6: choice. Why are you putting your baby in danger by growing it in your womb instead of under controlled laboratory conditions? We can quickly reach a point where when a pregnant woman walks down the street or through a store, instead of smiling at her, people would recoil from her and look at her with disgust for being so stubbornly human in a world that they believe has evolved beyond that.
5: Right. There are very many reasons why I don't like where this is going, not only because of the technology, but because, I mean, I've seen this story before. When I was teaching medical ethics, we'd always start with Brave New World, and the kids were astounded that this was written in the 30s. And here we are. We do seem to be trending in that direction. You know, the human beings are a project. I mean, already IVF and frozen embryos and so on, you can already have a baby made to order, which I think is horrifying and disgusting. And then children become a lifestyle accessory. And because it's a product, something that we make rather than beget as a peer through the gift of God, then the child is subject to quality control. You don't quite measure up. You're not quite our kind, dear. So you're flushed down the drain or handed over for experimentation. So it would seem to me secular humanism is pushing us in the direction of something that is anti-human. And as a Christian, I have to say, what is anti-human is also anti-Christ. And I want to go, I love quoting St. Thomas Aquinas, Summa Contra Gentiles, Book 1, the preface, about the office of the wise man. It's a threefold office, to tell the truth, to refute error, and then to guide things to their proper end. If human beings don't really have a nature, if they just have bodies and a will and an opposable thumb, then we're kind of all dressed up and no place to go. And if that, in fact, that view is in fact a lie, then someone has to be the wise man and say, this is not true about humans. This is not what humans are for. This doesn't lead to human perfection and human flourishing. And someone needs to step up and say, you really shouldn't do that. And when people say, but you know, my sovereign will, and I want what I want when I want it, I think we need to have a civilization and a culture that can say there are alternatives that in fact are better. Let us tell you about that. Let us tell you about how to live that. That used to be the job of the church. I think it's still the job of the church. But I think that senior Catholic members of the cadre of the People Who Should Really Know Better Club have desired to be liked and approved rather than to be teachers. And so I think we're heading towards a train wreck. Friends, we come back. We're going to continue our conversation with author Grayson Quay. We are talking about the theology of transhumanism. 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Write a 5-star review. We need to attract the attention of the listeners so that these conversations get the attention they deserve. Everything you need to take us to your family and friends will give to you. Together, let's take it around the world. We can do it with you. We cannot do it without you. Let's do this good work together. Back in just 2 minutes. Please do stay with us.

0: commanded the apostles to preach the gospel without fear, to proclaim the truth from the housetops. Now From the Housetops Radio is a weekly program that features the same Catholic doctrine, devotion, and inspiration published for over 45 years in From the Housetops magazine. 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
4: Praise be Jesus Christ. 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And don't forget to mention the Station of the Cross. My guest today is Grayson Quay. He is author, and we're talking about the theology of transhumanism. Grayson, I think we can agree that secular transhumanism, as we've been discovering it, is just an unfolding accident waiting to happen. It's appalling. It's rooted in arrogance. One of the Silicon Valley gurus, I forget which one, was asked, does God exist? And he said, not yet. So the arrogance of the thoughtlessness of AI and the arrogance of we're going to remake man in our own image, that sort of thing is terrifying. It's got a long and very ugly and bloody history. How do we begin to make the case that we don't have to walk down this road, that there are good alternatives?
5: Well, there's two sides to the argument that I lay out in my book. So one, like I was saying, is trying to rehabilitate this natural law understanding and reintroduce that to people and show them how this can be a guide in how we apply technology, which, you know, a lot of people that I've talked to about this see it as very surprising because they hadn't considered that there was a third alternative. You know, they thought the options were, you know, you can go be Amish, you know, or you can be a total Luddite and not use, you know, be the caveman who wants to throw rocks at things and thinks it's wrong to sharpen sticks.
4: Right.
5: Or you can simply embrace technology with everything it brings and let it take whatever course it wants to take and just be okay with whatever happens. So the idea that there's a third way comes as a surprise to a lot of people, and I think comes as a relief to a lot of people. I was able to actually have a brief conversation with Peter Thiel. Was lucky enough to have that opportunity. And, you know, he sort of put things in those terms that there's, you know, technology, which is taking us to places that many people find scary. And then there's tech backlash, which he warned had its own potential to produce kind of a totalitarian system that promised to take control over all science and technology and to keep us safe from the scary technology. But so I tried to offer him this this natural law framework as a third way. I'm not sure I got through to him, but we'll see. But so that's one side of my argument. The other side is trying to pitch it to people on a pragmatic level, trying to say, here's what these what this technology being utilized according to this particular philosophical framework, here's what it's done so far. Here's the damage it's causing so far. You know, here's, I try to, you know, I have the sort of philosophical side from my, you know, more academic interests, but then I was also a news editor at a daily web news website. So I also have a lot of experience being deep in the daily headlines and, you know, in kind of tabloid style journalism, which I don't consider a dirty word. So I try to give examples like of, you know, there was a, there have been numerous cases already of, you know, sexual deviants who have ordered ordered babies via surrogate, with the sole intention of abusing them.
6: Right.
5: And, you know, people have talked about this in group chats with fellow deviants and been arrested and sentenced for this kind of behavior. And there's right now really nothing to prevent these people from doing that as long as they're, you know, smart enough not to talk about it in public with other people. So I try to give this warning that, you know, even if you're not convinced by any of this natural law stuff, you should still be very afraid of transhumanism, because the liberation it promises you is not going to materialize. You're not going to be the one controlling these technologies. Like C.S. Lewis says in The Abolition of Man, man's conquest of nature, including of human nature, is not something that's shared by humanity as a whole. It's a power enjoyed by a small subset of humanity over the rest of humanity. We become the putty in their hands. You know, we become the clay and they become the potters. They get to remake us and reshape us and reshape the world in which we live in, the virtual world in which we live in increasingly as, you know, discarnate transhuman beings.
6: If you
5: that's my warning, is these people don't have your best interests at heart. And right. If you think you can make informed individual decisions on how you're going to use this technology, you're being hopelessly naive.
6: Yes.
5: Because you're missing out on how society changes around technologies. Think about the car. You know, the literal physical built environment of the world looks so different now as the result of the automobile than it would have otherwise.
6: Sure.
5: You know, to the point that if you were to try to go on a walking journey like you would have in the 19th century, you can't, you know, it's, right. You can't walk along the highway. It's terrifying and noisy and windy. And, you know, there's highways everywhere and there's often
6: has scarred,
5: not ways.
6: It has scarred
5: them.
6: The earth in a way that no one, I think, would have voted for. And it seems to me, too, that if we don't have a reverence and respect for human nature in general, it's going to be a lot harder to have reverence and respect for human individuals as well. I mean, we see this with the ascendancy of in vitro fertilization. You know, people get hysterical and run around in their handmade tail costumes, but have absolutely nothing to say when poorer women are treated as broodmares, as receptacles, and are just used to incubate human beings for purchase. We get hysterical about the legacy of slavery, but we tolerate the purchase of human beings through IVF clinics. We talk about defending the vulnerable. Unless it's an embryo we don't want anymore. Is it fair to say that we have, if we're going to make progress on this topic, we have to find a way to push against the idolatry of consumerism? That, you know, human beings are just raw material to be refashioned as we see fit?
5: Yeah, I think there is, you know, I think consumerism plays a huge role in it as well. You know, that's part of the logic of transhumanism, which is that, you know, one of the big insights that produced our kind of consumerist capitalist society, I have a chapter about this in the book, really is this idea that human wants are infinitely expandable and potentially insatiable. And that, you know, that's sort of the basis for a lot of the classical liberal economic system, that we can kind of unlock infinite economic growth if we take this laissez-faire approach to the economy, and if we let, you know, suppliers supply demands and then, you know, eventually kind of shape new demand and let it grow infinitely and be satisfied infinitely and then continue to grow from there. So I think we do need to push back on that. We need to push back on, you know, politically as well, this idea of consumerism, the consumer capitalism is linked to a kind of really degraded form of liberal individualism. Patrick Deneen talks about this. He's a big influence on the book, but he talks about there's an anthropological individualism in the version of liberalism we've ended up with. And there's a voluntarist conception of choice. Those are his two terms. So anthropological individualism, right? Humanity is kind of by nature solitary and, you know, can all associations sort of need to be voluntary or chosen, right? The whole social compact idea. And then the voluntarist conception of choice really places all this emphasis on the individual will. So any sort of unchosen ties or obligations are suspect. And we've reached a point where, you know, the state is often weaponized against those things, against ties of religion, of family, of local community, in the interests of supposedly defending individual rights and autonomy.
6: I mean, it seems to me that there is a rejection of, you know, Aristotle's observation that man by nature is social, and that a solitary man is either a god or a beast. And then we have in Revelation, it is not good for man to be alone. So you have this idea of, you know, man comes into the world as a blank slate and then tries to figure it out on his own. In fact, we are always born in relationship. We're born in community because we're members of the human community. We're members of the human family, and we're made in the image and likeness of God. So those relationships are already there. So how do we begin to make clear that there is a mistake in presenting the human person as an isolated individual who is limited only by his own ingenuity and audacity? And since there's nothing you mustn't do, given enough time and technology, there's nothing that you can't do. We got about 3 minutes left in this segment. How do we sound the alarm about that?
5: Well, I think one way you can try to start convincing people of this is just to push back against some of the excesses of this frankly bizarre view of human nature that kind of sets aside human biology and views the person as sort of the disembodied sovereign will in pursuit of the purely free choice. And acknowledges, you know, in place of that transhumanist view, and acknowledges that we are sort of by our human nature, by our nature as unions of body and soul, we're born enmeshed, or even conceived enmeshed in kind of networks of duty and care and dependence and obligation that we didn't choose, and that we participate in regardless of our choice and from our very first moment of existence. The abortion debate's been had a million times in a million ways, but the way I try to approach it in my book is to say, all right, the sort of foundational pro-choice argument, the one they fall back on when all the other ones are dismantled, you know, when you've made it clear to them that, no, this is a human being, it's got a separate, unique human genetic code and all that. The one they fall back on is this bodily autonomy argument, which really relies on this radically kind of existentialist transhumanist view of the human as primarily the disembodied will, and wants to say, well, I can't derive any moral obligations from my embodiment. You know, this baby that's growing in my womb, my own child, you know, has no rightful claim on the resources of my body and the protection and nourishment that my body can provide to this child. And I can withdraw the permission for that child to draw on those resources and those nutrients and that protection at any time. Which I think when you explain it that way, it strikes most people as frankly bizarre as an argument that's fitted for some kind of hypothetical being in a story somewhere that pops out of holes in the ground, but that is not fitted for human beings.
6: It does seem to be science fiction that is contrary to human experience. It denies the possibility of a common good. It reduces community and bonds to the merely arbitrary, and as we know, what is arbitrarily asserted may be arbitrarily denied. And I would ask my students, as we would evaluate different policy proposals, is this building a moral house in which we would want to live? And I think as we look at secular transhumanism, the answer has to be no. And my mentor, Paul Weiss, said one of the ways to evaluate a philosophical theory is what it allows you to do to human beings. And what this does is it allows you to treat other human beings as either resources, raw material, or people who may be in the way. And that's not a world that I think anyone would want to live in. Friends, we come back. We're going to continue our conversation with Grayson Quay. We're talking about the theology of transhumanism. Be part of the conversation. Follow what we're following by following us on Gab. That's GAB.com. The channel is The Catholic Current. You can influence the conversation. You can

0: Let us pray along with Raymond Leo Cardinal Burke for His Holiness Pope Leo XIV. In the name of the Father, and of the Son, and of the Holy Spirit. Amen.
1: O Holy Virgin Mary, Mother of the Lord of heaven and of earth, Our Lady of Guadalupe, guide and protect the Roman Pontiff Pope Leo XIV. Through your intercession, may he receive in abundance the grace of the successor of Saint Peter, the perpetual and visible source and foundation of the unity of our bishops and of all our brothers and sisters in the mystical body of your divine Son. Unite Pope Leo's heart to your Immaculate Heart, leading him to rest his heart ever more securely in the glorious pierced heart of Jesus, so that he may confirm us in the Catholic faith, in the worship of God in spirit and truth, and in a good and holy Christian life. In the tumult of the present time, keep Pope Leo securely within the hollow of your mantle, in the crossing of your arms, protecting him from Satan, the father of lies, and from every evil spirit. Implore our Lord to grant him in particular the wisdom and courage to be a true shepherd of the Church throughout the world. With you, I place all my trust in Christ, the Good Shepherd, who alone is our help and salvation. Amen. Heart of Jesus, formed by the Holy Spirit in the womb of the Virgin Mother, have mercy upon us. Our Lady of Guadalupe, Queen of the Apostles, pray for us. Saints Peter and Paul, pray for us. Pope Saint Leo the Great, pray for us.
0: In the name of the Father, and of the Son, and of the Holy Spirit, amen.
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3: Praise be Jesus Christ. This is Father Robert McTague of the Society of Jesus, your daily host for the Catholic Current, where we bring Christ to the world and the world to Christ. 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My guest today is author Grayson Quiet. We are talking about the theology of transhumanism. Grayson, I'm sure you know in Greek mythology, there was Cassandra, who saw horrible things that were coming, and her curse was to give warnings and then not be listened to. I think you and I would agree that we have to hit the brakes hard and have a really serious conversation about turning the car around, heading away from the cliff. If you and I and people like us are ignored, where are we likely to go from here?
4: Well, I think we're headed to a very dangerous place. You know, to give a kind of a parallel example to the one I gave with artificial wombs earlier, consider, you know, a technology that can make genetic tweaks to babies in utero. Right. So we already are attempting to approximate that technology through embryo screening services like ORCID, which, you know, Ross Douthat did an excellent interview with the founder of this company. But this company, there's a weird sleight of hand in their marketing where they say, you know, you as a parent can save your child from having a genetic disease, when what it actually does is lets you conceive multiple children and kill the ones that have the genetic disease and save the one who doesn't, which, you know, as you were saying earlier, shifts the relationship from parent-child to consumer product in many ways. Right. But let's imagine a technology that doesn't require you to create multiple embryos and then screen them. Let's say you can just conceive one embryo in the natural way, and then, you know, in utero, there's a gene therapy that can tweak that baby's genetic code in whatever way you want. So from a natural law perspective, again, I would say great. From a Catholic bioethical perspective, I would say great. You know, if my child has Down syndrome, you know, my wife and I intentionally didn't get genetic screening for our daughter, because what would we have done with the information? You know,
3: sure.
4: we were going to carry the pregnancy to term regardless of what it told us. So we didn't bother. But if there were that gene therapy available, I would get genetic screening. And if, you know, our child did have Down syndrome or trisomy or some other genetic disorder, I would say, yes, go ahead and

0: fix that. And Catholic, you know, medical ethics has been consistent in saying that, yes, you could fix that because, again, it's a, you know, teleological natural law informed idea of medicine that says we start with an understanding of what the healthy, flourishing human being looks like, and we use the tools of medicine to restore you to that flourishing. Transhumanist medicine focuses on catering to the patient's will. So you get something like the birth control pill, where instead of, you know, restoring the patient to health in accordance with their nature, it takes a bodily process that's working properly, the monthly cycle in this case, and disrupts it in accordance with the patient's will. So coming back to the topic at hand, I would be very happy if this gene therapy existed, because I would, you know, on one hand, because I would say this, there are many ways we can use this in accordance with natural law to help advance human flourishing and prevent this needless human suffering. But the waters quickly become muddied, right? Think of something like ADHD, which is not a disorder that has a genetic cause or any kind of diagnosable cause. As far as we can tell, it just is a label that means this particular child is sort of toward one end of the bell curve when it comes to hyperactivity. Mm-hmm. And it's also in that sense, it's socially constructed, and it's also socially constructed in the sense that it wouldn't be a problem if you were running around doing farm labor during the day. It wouldn't be a problem if you were a farm kid in the 19th century. It's a problem now because you as a young boy are expected to sit still in school for 8 hours a day.
1: Right.
0: But you know, the medical community considers it a disorder. So could that be fixed in utero? And if so, then, you know, what other traits that are disadvantageous under modern societal conditions could be, I'm doing air quotes, fixed with genetic tweaks in utero? You know, having Down syndrome is obviously disadvantageous, but yeah, hey, so is being short. So is being hairy and smelly and going bald in your 20s like I did. You know, can we fix all of that? And then on the other side of the question, you know, what traits are advantageous? And how far short do you have to fall on advantageous traits before it becomes justifiable to augment them? So if I'm below the 50th percentile in intelligence, you know, can my parents bump me up to the 50th? And you know, and that at this point, like, right, it's starting to sound absurd. Like, why would you draw the line there? Why would you draw the line at the 50th or the 70th or even the 99th? Why would you draw it at the 100th? Right. Why not push these desirable traits beyond the normal parameters of the you know, bell curve distribution that we observe among actually existing humans? And, you know, as that curve shifts under the influence of the new genetic therapy and the genetic alteration technology, it just becomes this endless arms race where people are pushing higher and higher on these traits, seeking to kind of maximize their utility. And when we... The other thing to keep in mind with this, I kind of hinted at it with the ADHD example, is that in many cases, you're not maximizing traits that are sort of intrinsically desirable or intrinsically good. You're maximizing traits that are desirable under specific societal conditions. So what you basically do there is you give society permission to become infinitely inhuman.
1: Yes.
0: Because once, you know, there's right now with humans as they are, with humans as more or less a constant, there's a limit on how inhuman you can make a society before people will snap and overthrow your regime. But once you can start cutting people to fit social institutions instead of cutting social institutions to fit human nature, there's no limit on the dystopian level of tyranny and inhumanity.
1: That becomes the melding of Brave New World with 1984. I remember reading some literature some time ago among the deaf community that if there were some genetic fix for deafness, you know, congenital deafness, and what would we do about that? And they said, well, if that ever happens, we would demand that a certain percentage of children in utero have deafness induced, because we don't want a world with no deaf people, because deaf people have a very particular culture. And I was staggered by the arrogance of that, because what it's saying is that some people have decided that other human beings are fodder for their social product, project and don't have any rights, nature, or integrity of their own. And what frightens me is that our capacity for moral reflection has not kept pace with our capacity for technological innovation. And it seems to me that we are in a position now where we don't want to engage in that kind of moral reflection because morality might get in the way of what we want. And ultimately, we're becoming the worst form of the terrible twos, the toddler who insists on sovereign will and doesn't want to have any limitation put on the exercise of will at all. And that's not a good world to live in. Grayson Quay, thank you for a fascinating conversation about transhumanism. I look forward to receiving your book and taking up the thread of the conversation once again.
0: Thank you again for having me, Father. It's been a pleasure.
1: I'm Jesuit Father Robert McTague, your host every day of the Catholic Current. Join us tomorrow for another lively episode with a fascinating guest. 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Through the intercession of Our Lady of Mount Carmel, may mighty God bless you, Father, Son, and Holy Spirit. Go in peace, and please do pray for me, for I am a sinner.

0: Station of the Cross Catholic Media Network presents Saints and Seasons. On July 21st, we celebrate the feast of St. Lawrence of Brindisi, Confessor and Doctor of the Church. Giulio Cesare Russo, named after Julius Caesar, was born in the year of our Lord 1559 in the Kingdom of Naples. Before their early deaths, his devout parents entrusted him to the Franciscans. At the age of 16, he joined the Capuchins, taking the name Lorenzo, and was ordained about 7 years later. Father Lawrence spoke multiple languages, miraculously memorized Holy Scripture, and excelled at preaching all over Europe, especially to the Jews. As chaplain of the army of the Holy Roman Empire, Father Lawrence rallied a vastly outnumbered force at the siege of Székesfehérvár in Hungary. Armed only with a crucifix, he led the army in a stunning rout of the Turks. Father Lawrence went on to preach against the Protestant heresies in Germany, and also served a term as head of his order. Father Lawrence often experienced pious ecstasies while saying Holy Mass, and he was particularly devoted to the little office of the Blessed Virgin Mary. Worn out by his ceaseless work and profound asceticism, Father Lawrence died in Lisbon after a successful mission to Spain in the year of our Lord 1619. He was declared apostolic doctor by Pope St. John XXIII. Also honored on this day are St. Praxedes, the Holy Prophet Daniel, St. Victor of Marseille and Companions, St. Arbogast, and many other martyrs, confessors, and holy virgins. For more about the saints and seasons of the Catholic Church, visit thestationofthecross.com/saints-and-seasons.
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1: Lord, make haste to help me.
0: Glory to the Father, and to the Son, and to the Holy Spirit.
1: As it was in the beginning, is now, and will be forever. Amen.
2: Alleluia.

0: I will sing to you, O Lord. I will learn from you the way of perfection.
1: I will sing to you, O Lord.
0: I will learn from you the way of perfection. My song is of mercy and justice. I sing to you, O Lord. I will walk in the way of perfection. Oh, when, Lord, will you come?
1: I will walk with blameless heart within my house. I will not set before my eyes whatever is base.
0: I will hate the ways of the crooked. They shall not be my friends. The false-hearted must keep far away. The wicked I disown.
1: The man who slanders his neighbor in secret, I will bring to silence. The man of proud looks and haughty heart, I will never endure.
0: I look to the faithful in the land, that they may dwell with me. He who walks in the way of perfection shall be my friend.
1: No man who practices deceit shall live within my house. No man who utters lies shall stand before my eyes.
0: Morning by morning, I will silence all the wicked in the land, uprooting from the city of the Lord all who do evil.
1: Glory to the Father, and to the Son, and to the Holy Spirit.
0: As it was in the beginning is now, and will be forever. Amen. So that your people may walk in innocence, you came to us, Lord Jesus, and told us to be holy, as your Father is holy. Help your children to love what is truly perfect, so that we may neither speak what is evil nor do what is wrong. Let us stand in your sight and celebrate with you the Father's love and justice.
1: I will sing to you, O Lord.
0: I will learn from you the way of perfection.
1: Lord, do not withhold your compassion from us.
0: Lord, do not withhold your compassion from us.
1: Blessed are you and praiseworthy, O Lord, the God of our fathers, and glorious forever is your name.
0: For you are just in all you have done. All your deeds are faultless, all your ways right, and all your judgments proper.
1: For we have sinned and transgressed by departing from you, and we have done every kind of evil.
0: For your name's sake, do not deliver us up forever, or make void your covenant.
1: Do not take away your mercy from us, for the sake of Abraham, your beloved, Isaac, your servant, and Israel, your holy one, to whom you promised to multiply their offspring like the stars of heaven or the sand on the shore of the sea.
0: For we are reduced, O Lord, beyond any other nation, brought low everywhere in the world this day, because of our sins. We have in our day no prince, prophet, or leader, no holocaust, sacrifice, oblation, or incense, no place to offer first fruits, to find favor with you.
1: But with contrite heart and humble spirit, let us be received, as though it were holocausts of rams and bullocks, or thousands of fat lambs. So let our sacrifice be in your presence today as we follow you unreservedly. For those who trust in you cannot be put to shame.
0: And now we follow you with our whole heart. We fear you and we pray to you.
1: Glory to the Father and to the Son and to the Holy Spirit.
0: As it was in the beginning, is now, and will be forever. Amen. Do not withhold your compassion from us. O God, I will sing to you a new song.
1: O God, I will sing to you a new song.
0: Blessed be the Lord, my rock, who trains my arms for battle, who prepares my hands for war.
1: He is my love, my fortress. He is my stronghold, my savior, my shield, my place of refuge. He brings people under my rule.
0: Lord, what is man that you care for him? Mortal man that you keep him in mind? Man who is merely a breath, whose life fades like a passing shadow.
1: Lower your heavens and come down. Touch the mountains, wreathe them in smoke. Flash your lightnings, rout the foe, shoot your arrows and put them to flight.
0: Reach down from heaven and save me. Draw me out of the mighty waters, from the hands of alien foes whose mouths are filled with lies, whose hands are raised in perjury.
1: To you, O God, will I sing a new song. I will play on the 10-stringed harp to you who give kings their victory, who set David, your servant, free.
0: Glory to the Father, and to the Son, and to the Holy Spirit.
1: As it was in the beginning, is now, and will be forever.
0: Amen.
1: Lord, God of strength, you gave your Son victory over death. Direct your church's fight against evil in the world. Clothe us with the weapons of light and unite us under the one banner of love, that we may receive our eternal reward after the battle of earthly life.
0: O God, I will sing to you a new song.
2: A reading from Isaiah. All you who are thirsty, come to the water. You who have no money, come. Receive grain and eat. Come without paying and without cost. Drink wine and milk. The word of the Lord.
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0: 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All my trust is in your promise.
1: Lord, listen to my cry. All my trust is in your promise.
0: Dawn finds me watching, crying out for you.
1: All my trust is in your promise.
0: Glory to the Father, and to the Son, and to the Holy Spirit.
1: Lord, listen to my cry. All my trust is in your promise.
0: Lord, save us from the hands of all who hate us. Blessed be the Lord, the God of Israel. He has come to his people and set them free.
2: He has raised up for us a mighty Savior, born of the house of his servant David.
0: Through his holy prophets, he promised of old that he would save us from our enemies, from the hands of all who hate us.
2: He promised to show mercy to our fathers and to remember his holy covenant.
0: This was the oath he swore to our father Abraham, to set us free from the hands of our enemies, free to worship him without fear, holy and righteous in his sight all the days of our life.
2: You, my child, shall be called the prophet of the Most High, for you will go before the Lord to prepare his way, to give his people knowledge of salvation by the forgiveness of their sins.
0: In the tender compassion of our God, the dawn from on high shall break upon us to shine on those who dwell in darkness and the shadow of death, and to guide our feet into the way of peace.
2: Glory to the Father, and to the Son, and to the Holy Spirit.
0: As it was in the beginning, is now, and will be forever. Amen. Lord, save us from the hands of all who hate us.
3: To the God who gives us the joy of praising him this morning and who strengthens our hope, let us pray. Hear us, O Lord, for the glory of your name.
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3: We thank you, God and Father of Jesus, our Savior,
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3: Let us again offer our praise to God and pray in the words of Christ.
5: Our Father, who art in heaven, hallowed be thy name. Thy kingdom come, thy will be done, on earth as it is in heaven. Give us this day our daily bread, and forgive us our trespasses, as we forgive those who trespass against us. And lead us not into temptation, but deliver us from evil.
6: Increase in us, Lord, the faith you have given us, and bring to a harvest worthy of heaven the praise we offer you at the beginning of this new day. We ask this through our Lord Jesus Christ, your Son, who lives and reigns with you, and the Holy Spirit, God, forever and ever.
2: Amen.
3: May the Lord bless us, protect us from all evil, and bring us to ever.

create a poem, a statue, or a child is a free act. God gave the divine commission, increase and multiply. Communicate new life. So we are sent into this world, therefore, to pass on a torch. The torch of life. And God has put that into our hands. To burn controls unto the purpose and destiny fixed by him. Purity, therefore, is reverence paid to the mystery of sex. And the mystery of sex is creativeness. Now a second point. All creativeness is surrounded with awe. And there is a creativeness given to man and woman. That is one of the reasons why, at all times, there has been an association of religion with the unity of man and woman. Not only in Christianity, but among all pagan peoples. It was felt naturally that this great power of creativeness should be surrounded in some way by religious sanction. If then we understand the mystery aright, just as in supernatural sacraments, we mortals supply act and bread and water, words, so too here, man and woman supply the flesh, and God supplies the mystery. And this awesomeness that surrounds sex is the reason why young men act in a certain way toward young women and why young women act in a certain way toward young men. There's a sense of mystery, reverence, awe, that makes each one of them shrink from a too precocious surrender of the secret. That is one of the reasons why man is naturally chivalrous toward a woman. Not because he believes that she is physically weaker, but because of the awe that he feels in the presence of mystery. And that, too, is why woman is tender, sensitive, even timid, because she has a great mystery inside of her. Why cannot sex be used outside of marriage? Well, because certain powers are to be used only in certain relationships. What is lawful in one relationship is not lawful in another. A man may kill another soldier in a just war, but not in his private capacity as a citizen. A policeman can arrest someone as a duly appointed guardian of the law, fortified with a warrant, but not outside of that relationship. And so, too, the creativeness of man and woman is lawful under a relationship sanctioned by God, but not apart from that mysterious relationship called marriage. And purity will never separate the two. Purity would no more think of isolating the capacity to share in God's creativeness than a good person would ever think of using a knife apart from its purpose to stab a neighbor. The things which God has joined together will not be separated. Purity, then, is not just physical intactness. In the woman, it is a firm resolve never to use the power until God shall send her a husband. And in the man, it is a steadfast desire to wait upon God's will that he have a wife, that he may use her for God's purposes. Purity, then, you see, does not begin in the body. It begins in the will. And from there it flows outward, cleansing the imagination and the will, and finally the body. Bodily purity is a repercussion or echo of the will. Life is impure only when the will is impure. You see then that purity is the sacristan of love. It's its guardian. And just as we do not want to see an American flag under someone's feet, because there's a mystery to that flag, it symbolizes something else. So the pure are shocked at the impure because it is the prostitution of the sacred. Makes the reverent irreverent. The essence of all obscenity is the turning of the inner mystery into a jest. Given a hidden presence of God in every person, just as there is a hidden divine presence in the bread of the altar, each person becomes a kind of a consecrated host. Not in the same sense as the bread of the altar, but because chastity or purity is a consecrated affection.
Notice here we are making it positive, not negative. It is not something you must not do. It is something you must do, namely, dedicate an affection. For example, a mother will say to her young, never do anything of which your mother would be ashamed. So one is dedicated to the love of the mother. Young man goes with a young woman, he's dedicated to her ideals. Marriage, dedication to a wife. In each and every instance, it's always love that inspires charity and chastity and purity. You might give an example of this in the analogy of a musician. And we want this to describe in some way the danger of isolating sex from love and from its purpose and from its creativeness. Suppose a director of an orchestra becomes very conscious of his hands, how he is going to hold the baton, between which fingers, whether his elbow is too high, whether his right hand should be lifted above his shoulder. Suppose he concentrates just on his hand. Do you not think it's going to have an effect upon the music? Now suppose he concentrates on the music and the orchestra and the production of harmony. Well, then everything fits into place. He's very unconscious of the hand. And so too when sex becomes a part of love life and the purpose of life, then it is a dedication and it fits into the whole. So sex is not something that is isolated from life. Of course, there is self-control, there's subordination of a part to a whole, but all this, again, I repeat, is on account of serving a higher enthusiasm. When you dance, you do not concentrate on your feet, and if you did, you'd be walking on your neighbor's toes. But when you make your feet serve the spiritual and the mental and the social part of you, you have no trouble. Thus, purity properly understood is the taking of love and making every part of the sex instinct fit into it. That is why frequent Holy Communion is the best guardian of chastity, because it places sex in the context of love. We've already said that chastity is the vestibule, the sacristan of love. And when we become in love with our Lord, when we have a sense of this tremendous ecstasy, and that's what it is, that comes from Holy Communion and from oneness with our Lord and Savior, then every part of us, our hunger instinct, our sex instinct, become a part of that love. It is love that awakens chastity. It is not the other way around. In every moment of our life, from the time that we are children, just reaching the age of reason, on up until old age, it is the love of God that makes every other kind of love understandable, even the love of husband and wife. He who loves honesty never has to be told not to steal. He who loves his neighbor never has to be told not to cut his throat. And so, any of us who love God and human persons and the mystery of creativeness, we never have to be told not to do something. We're in love with the mystery. As Francis Thompson put it, but thou who knowest the hidden thing, thou hast instructed me to sing. Teach love the way to be a new virginity. Do thou with thy protecting hand shelter the flame thy breath has fanned. Let my heart's reddened glow be but as sun-flushed snow. And if they say that snow is cold, O chastity, must they be told, the hand that's chaffed with snow takes a redoubled glow. That extreme cold like heat doth sear. Oh, to the heart of love draw near and feel how scorching rise its white cold purity. Sex is the reverence paid to the mystery of creativeness.

0: powerful mysteries of the Holy Rosary with Mother Angelica and the nuns of Our Lady of the Angels Monastery.
1: In the name of the Father, and of the Son, and of the Holy Spirit.
2: Amen.
1: I believe in God, the Father Almighty, creator of heaven and earth, and in Jesus Christ, his only Son, our Lord, who was conceived by the Holy Spirit, born of the Virgin Mary, suffered under Pontius Pilate, was crucified, died, and was buried. He descended into hell. The third day he rose again from the dead. He ascended into heaven and sits at the right hand of God, the Father Almighty, from whence he shall come to judge the living and the dead.
2: Amen.

0: Father who art in heaven, hallowed be thy name. Thy kingdom come, thy will be done on earth as it is in heaven.
1: Give us this day our daily bread, and forgive us our trespasses, as we forgive those who trespass against us. And lead us not into temptation, but deliver us from evil. Amen.
0: Hail Mary, full of grace, the Lord is with thee. Blessed art thou among women, and blessed is the fruit of thy womb, Jesus.
1: Holy Mary, Mother of God, pray for us sinners now and at the hour of our death. Amen.
0: Hail Mary, full of grace, the Lord is with thee. Blessed art thou among women, and blessed is the fruit of thy womb, Jesus.
1: Holy Mary,
0: full of grace, the Lord is with thee. Blessed art thou amongst women, and blessed is the fruit of thy womb, Jesus.
1: Holy Mary, Mother of God, pray for us sinners now and at the hour of our death. Amen.
0: Glory be to the Father, and to the Son, and to the Holy Spirit.
1: As it was in the beginning, is now, and ever shall be, world without end. Amen.
0: The first sorrowful mystery, the agony in the garden.
2: Dear Jesus, your example of resignation, acceptance, and love makes us realize that the Father has our lives in his hands, and nothing happens to us that is not for our good.
0: Our Father who art in heaven, hallowed be thy name. Thy kingdom come, thy will be done on earth as it is in heaven.
1: Give us this day our daily bread, and forgive us our trespasses, as we forgive those who trespass against us. And lead us not into temptation, but deliver us from evil. Amen.
0: Hail Mary, full of grace, the Lord is with thee. Blessed art thou among women, and blessed is the fruit of thy womb, Jesus.
1: Holy Mary,
0: full of grace, the Lord is with thee. Blessed art thou amongst women, and blessed is the fruit of thy womb, Jesus.
1: Holy Mary, Mother of God, pray for us sinners now and at the hour of our death. Amen.
0: Hail Mary, full of grace, the Lord is with thee. Blessed art thou among women, and blessed is the fruit of thy womb, Jesus.
1: Holy Mary,
0: full of grace, the Lord is with thee. Blessed art thou amongst women, and blessed is the fruit of thy womb, Jesus.
1: Holy Mary, Mother of God, pray for us sinners now and at the hour of our death. Amen.
0: Hail Mary, full of grace, the Lord is with thee. Blessed art thou among women, and blessed is the fruit of thy womb, Jesus.
1: Holy Mary, Mother of God, pray for us sinners now and at the hour of our death. Amen.
0: Hail Mary, full of grace, the Lord is with thee. Blessed art thou amongst women, and blessed is the fruit of thy womb, Jesus.
1: Holy Mary, Mother of God, pray for us sinners now and at the hour of our death. Amen.
0: Hail Mary, full of grace, the Lord is with thee. Blessed art thou amongst women, and blessed is the fruit of thy womb, Jesus.
1: Holy Mary, Mother of God, pray for us sinners now and at the hour of our death. Amen.
0: Hail Mary, full of grace, the Lord is with thee. Blessed art thou amongst women, and blessed is the fruit of thy womb, Jesus.
1: Holy Mary,
0: Mary, full of grace, the Lord is with thee. Blessed art thou among women, and blessed is the fruit of thy womb, Jesus.
1: Holy Mary, Mother of God, pray for us sinners now and at the hour of our death. Amen.
0: the Lord is with thee. Blessed art thou among women, and blessed is the fruit of thy womb, Jesus.
1: Holy Mary, Mother of God, pray for us sinners, now and at the hour of our death. Amen.
0: Glory be to the Father, and to the Son, and to the Holy Spirit.
1: As it was in the beginning, is now, and ever shall be, world without end. Amen.
0: O my Jesus,
1: forgive us our sins, save us from the fires of hell, and lead all souls to heaven, especially those who most need
0: thy
1: mercy.
0: The second sorrowful mystery, the scourging at the pillar.
2: Dear Jesus, this incident was not only painful, but humiliating. Each stroke of the whip made you wince with pain, and the gaze of the onlookers made you feel like a worm and no man.
0: Our Father, who art in heaven, hallowed be thy name, thy kingdom come, thy will be done on earth as it is in heaven.
1: Give us this day our daily bread, and forgive us our trespasses, as we forgive those who trespass against us. And lead us not into temptation, but deliver us from evil. Amen.
0: Hail Mary, full of grace, the Lord is with thee. Blessed art thou among women, and blessed is the fruit of thy womb, Jesus.
1: Holy Mary, Mother of God, pray for us sinners, now and at the hour of our death. Amen.
0: Hail Mary, full of grace, the Lord is with thee. Blessed art thou among women, and blessed is the fruit of thy womb, Jesus. Full of grace, the Lord is with thee. Blessed art thou among women, and blessed is the fruit of thy womb, Jesus.
1: Holy Mary, Mother of God, pray for us sinners now and at the hour of our death. Amen.
0: Hail Mary, full of grace, the Lord is with thee. Blessed art thou among women, and blessed is the fruit of thy womb, Jesus.
1: Holy Mary, Mother of God, pray for us sinners, now and at the hour of our death. Amen.
0: Hail Mary, full of grace, the Lord is with thee. Blessed art thou amongst women, and blessed is the fruit of thy womb, Jesus.
1: Holy Mary, Mother of God, pray for us sinners, now and at the hour of our death. Amen.
0: Hail Mary, full of grace, the Lord is with thee. Blessed art thou amongst women, and blessed is the fruit of thy womb, Jesus.
1: Holy Mary, Mother of God, pray for us sinners, now and at the hour of our death. Amen.
0: Hail Mary, full of grace, the Lord is with thee. Blessed art thou amongst women, and blessed is the fruit of thy womb, Jesus.
1: Holy Mary,
0: Hail Mary, full of grace, the Lord is with thee. Blessed art thou among women, and blessed is the fruit of thy womb, Jesus.
1: Holy Mary, Mother of God, pray for us sinners, now and at the hour of our death. Amen.
0: Hail Mary, full of grace, the Lord is with thee. Blessed art thou amongst women, and blessed is the fruit of thy womb, Jesus.
1: Holy Mary,
0: full of grace, the Lord is with thee. Blessed art thou amongst women, and blessed is the fruit of thy womb, Jesus.
1: Holy Mary, Mother of God, pray for us sinners now and at the hour of our death. Amen.
0: Glory be to the Father, and to the Son, and to the Holy Spirit.
1: As it was in the beginning, is now, and ever shall be, world without end. Amen.
0: O my Jesus,
1: forgive us.
0: The third sorrowful mystery, the crowning with thorns.
2: Dear Jesus, our lack of confidence in your mercy and the lukewarmness of our love braided the crown of thorns, this instrument of torture, into a wreath of unspeakable pain.
0: Our Father, who art in heaven, hallowed be thy name. Thy kingdom come, thy will be done on earth as it is in heaven.
1: Give us this day our daily bread, and forgive us our trespasses, as we forgive those who trespass against us. And lead us not into temptation, but deliver us from evil. Amen.
0: Hail Mary, full of grace, the Lord is with thee. Blessed art thou among women, and blessed is the fruit of thy womb, Jesus.
1: Holy Mary, Mother of God, pray for us sinners now and at the hour of our death. Amen.
0: Hail Mary, full of grace, the Lord is with thee. Blessed art thou amongst women, and blessed is the fruit of thy womb, Jesus.
1: Amen.

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Hail Mary, full of grace, the Lord is with thee. Blessed art thou among women, and blessed is the fruit of thy womb, Jesus.

0: Lord is with thee. Blessed art thou amongst women, and blessed is the fruit of thy womb, Jesus. Full of grace, the Lord is with thee. Blessed art thou amongst women, and blessed is the fruit of thy womb, Jesus.
1: Holy Mary, Mother of God, pray for us sinners now and at the hour of our death. Amen.
0: Hail Mary, full of grace, the Lord is with thee. Blessed art thou amongst women, and blessed is the fruit of thy womb, Jesus. Full of grace, the Lord is with thee. Blessed art thou amongst women, and blessed is the fruit of thy womb, Jesus.
1: Holy Mary, Mother of God, pray for us sinners now and at the hour of our death. Amen.
0: Glory be to the Father, and to the Son, and to the Holy Spirit.
1: As it was.
0: Jesus.
1: Lord, forgive us our sins, save us from fires of hell, and lead all souls to heaven, especially those who most need thy mercy.
0: The fourth sorrowful mystery, the carrying of the cross.
2: You loved us enough, dear Jesus, to take upon your bleeding shoulders the wood of your cross. May our cross be one cross, dear Jesus, that together we may glorify the Father and save souls.
0: Our Father, who art in heaven, hallowed be thy name. Thy kingdom come, thy will be done on earth as it is in heaven.
1: Give us this day our daily bread, and forgive us our trespasses, as we forgive those who trespass against us. And lead us not into temptation, but deliver us.
0: Hail Mary, full of grace, the Lord is with thee. Blessed art thou among women, and blessed is the fruit of thy womb, Jesus.
1: Holy Mary, Mother of God, pray for us sinners now and at the hour of our death. Amen.
0: Hail Mary, full of grace, the Lord is with thee. Blessed art thou amongst women, and blessed is the fruit of thy womb, Jesus.
1: Holy Mary, Mother of God, pray for us sinners now and at the hour of our death. Amen.
0: Hail Mary, full of grace, the Lord is with thee. Blessed art thou amongst women, and blessed is the fruit of thy womb, Jesus.
1: Holy Mary, Mother of God, pray for us sinners now and at the hour of our death. Amen.
0: Hail Mary, full of grace, the Lord is with thee. Blessed art thou among women, and blessed is the fruit of thy womb, Jesus.
1: Holy Mary, Mother of God, pray for us sinners now and at the hour of our death. Amen.
0: Hail Mary, full of grace, the Lord is with thee. Blessed art thou among women, and blessed is the fruit of thy womb, Jesus.
1: Holy Mary, Mother of God, pray for us sinners now and at the hour of our death. Amen.
0: Hail Mary, full of grace, the Lord is with thee. Blessed art thou amongst the women, and blessed is the fruit of thy womb, Jesus.
1: Holy Mary, Mother of God, pray for us sinners now and at the hour of our death. Amen.
0: Hail Mary, full of grace, the Lord is with thee. Blessed art thou among women, and blessed is the fruit of thy womb, Jesus.
1: Holy Mary, Mother of God, pray for us sinners now and at the hour of our death. Amen.
0: Hail Mary, full of grace, the Lord is with thee. Blessed art thou amongst women, and blessed is the fruit of thy womb, Jesus.
1: Holy Mary,
0: full of grace, the Lord is with thee. Blessed art thou amongst women, and blessed is the fruit of thy womb, Jesus.
1: Holy Mary, Mother of God, pray for us sinners now and at the hour of our death. Amen.
0: Hail Mary, full of grace, the Lord Lord is with

0: Blessed art thou amongst women, and blessed is the fruit of thy womb, Jesus.
1: Holy Mary, Mother of God, pray for us sinners now and at the hour of our death. Amen.
0: Glory be to the Father, and to the Son, and to the Holy Spirit.
1: As it was.
0: Jesus.
1: Forgive us our sins, save us from fires now, and lead all souls to heaven, especially those who most need thy mercy.
0: The fifth sorrowful mystery, the crucifixion.
2: You gave your life for us when we were yet sinners. Help us, Jesus, to see your loving gaze as you looked up to the Father with abandonment, at the thief with mercy, and at your mother with love.
0: Our Father, who art in heaven, hallowed be thy name, thy kingdom come, thy will be done on earth as it is in heaven.
1: Give us this day our daily bread, and forgive us our trespasses, as we forgive those who trespass against us. And lead us not into temptation, but deliver us from evil. Amen.
0: Hail Mary, full of grace, the Lord is with thee. Blessed art thou amongst the women, and blessed is the fruit of thy womb, Jesus.
1: Holy Mary, Mother of God, pray for us sinners now and at the hour of our death. Amen.
0: Hail Mary, full of grace, the Lord is with thee. Blessed art thou amongst women, and blessed is the fruit of thy womb, Jesus.
1: Holy Mary,
0: full of grace, the Lord is with thee. Blessed art thou amongst women, and blessed is the fruit of thy womb, Jesus.
1: Holy Mary, Mother of God, pray for us sinners now and at the hour of our death. Amen.
0: Hail Mary, full of grace, the Lord is with thee. Blessed art thou amongst women, and blessed is the fruit of thy womb, Jesus.
1: Holy Mary,
0: full of grace, the Lord is with thee. Blessed art thou amongst women, and blessed is the fruit of thy womb, Jesus.
1: Holy Mary, Mother of God, pray for us sinners now and at the hour of our death. Amen.
0: Hail Mary, full of grace, the Lord is with thee. Blessed art thou amongst women, and blessed is the fruit of thy womb, Jesus.
1: Holy Mary,
0: full of grace, the Lord is with thee. Blessed art thou amongst women, and blessed is the fruit of thy womb, Jesus.
1: Holy Mary, Mother of God, pray for us sinners now and at the hour of our death. Amen.
0: Hail Mary, full of grace, the Lord is with thee. Blessed art thou amongst women, and blessed is the fruit of thy womb, Jesus.
1: Holy Mary,
0: full of grace, the Lord is with thee. Blessed art thou amongst women, and blessed is the fruit of thy womb, Jesus.
1: Holy Mary, Mother of God, pray for us sinners now and at the hour of our death. Amen.
0: Hail Mary, full of grace, the Lord is with thee. Blessed art thou among women, and blessed is the fruit of thy womb, Jesus.
1: Holy Mary, Mother of God, pray for us sinners now and at the hour of our death. Amen.
0: Glory be to the Father, and to the Son, and to the Holy Spirit.
1: As it was in the beginning, is now, and ever shall be, world without end. Amen.
0: Oh, my Jesus.
1: Forgive us our sins, save us from fires to hell, and lead all souls to heaven.
0: Hail, Holy Queen.
1: Mother.

0: us, Holy Mother of God.
1: That you may be worthy of the promises of Christ.
0: Let us pray. O God,
1: whose only begotten Son, by his life, death, and resurrection, has purchased for us the glories of eternal life, grant us this teaching, that when we take it upon these mysteries of the Most Holy Virgin, of the Blessed Virgin Mary, we may
0: May the Divine's assistance remain always with us.
1: And may the souls of the faithful departed, for the mercy of God, rest in peace. Amen.
0: In the name of the Father, and the Son, and the Holy Spirit.
1: Amen.
2: Please join us in praying the morning offering. In the name of the Father, and of the Son, and of the Holy Spirit. Amen. O Jesus, through the Immaculate Heart of Mary, I offer you my prayers, works, joys, and sufferings of this day. For all the intentions of your Sacred Heart, in union with the Holy Sacrifice of the Mass throughout the world, in reparation for my sins, for the intentions of all my relatives and friends, and in particular for the intentions of the Holy Father this month. In the name of the Father, and of the Son, and of the Holy Spirit, Amen.
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0: The angel of the Lord declared unto Mary,
1: and she conceived by the Holy Spirit.
0: Hail Mary, full of grace, the Lord is with thee. Blessed art thou among women, and blessed is the fruit of thy womb, Jesus.
1: Holy Mary, Mother of God, pray for us sinners, now and
0: at the hour of our death. Behold the handmaid of the Lord. Full of grace, the Lord is with thee. Blessed art thou among women, and blessed is the fruit of thy womb, Jesus.
1: Holy Mary, Mother of God, pray for us sinners, now and at the hour of death.
0: And the Word was made flesh.
1: And
0: Hail Mary, full of grace, the Lord is with thee. Blessed art thou among women, and blessed is the fruit of thy womb, Jesus. Pray for us, Holy Mother of God.
1: That we may be worthy of the promises of Christ.
0: Let us pray.

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2: Nomine Patris et Filii et Spiritus Sancti. Amen. So today we have St. Lawrence Brindisi, Capuchin friar, linguist, preacher, military general, and doctor of the church. So quite an amazing figure. I talk sometimes about saints who had a rough beginning and they ended up, reforming later. That wasn't Lawrence Brindisi. He was like perfect from when he was born. One of those like children, you look at the saint like, how did they happen? Like he came from the saint factory. Like that's what it seems like. He was born on July 22nd in 1559. July 22nd, Feast of St. Mary Magdalene. And he was born to wealthy Italian parents, and he was a phenomenal child. He combined the best qualities of both nature and grace. He had an absolutely brilliant mind, as we'll see. But even at 6 years old, he was already showing signs of great piety. There was a custom in Italy at Christmas time of, where it was more like Epiphany, of having little boys preach a sermon. Right, like in imitating the Christ child in the temple. So St. Lawrence Brindisi preached his first sermon at 6 years old and converted a few sinners. They were so convinced they reformed their life. I mean, at 6 years old and he's already got some converts. I mean, what were the rest of us doing at six? I was like eating glue. Like, I don't know the rest of you. So just absolutely amazing. So he continued this, and 10 years later at the age of 16, he entered the Franciscans. And in addition to being a model friar of piety and obedience, he was also a brilliant student. He learned Hebrew, Greek, and Latin, the scholarly languages, and could also speak, in addition to his native Italian, he spoke German, Spanish, French, and Bohemian. So absolutely phenomenal. So these phenomenal abilities quickly kind of gained him some attention. And in fact, he was appointed by the Pope to evangelize the Jews living there in Rome. And because of his linguistic abilities, because of his study of especially Hebrew and Greek, he knew the scriptures so well, and his Hebrew was so good that the Jews thought he was a converted rabbi. Like they thought he actually had been a Jew himself. So he was that effective. So he eventually goes out all throughout Italy, founding monasteries and exhorting sinners to repent, converting Jews and Protestants as well. Recall, he was born in 1559, so this is well into the Protestant revolution going on. So successful that he stays not just in Italy, but he does go out into the rest of Europe as well. Yet despite all this intense activity, despite like the amount of study we require to learn all these languages, to do all this work, he was very disciplined in his daily prayer. For a Capuchin monk, that's quite considerable. It's at least 2 hours of prayer a day in addition to Mass and everything else. And also, despite the fact that he was born to wealthy parents and he's, involved with the papacy, and that's high society, right? That's the nobility and all that. So despite being surrounded by luxury and comfort that is customary among the nobility, even among many of the clergy, he kept a very austere and penitential personal habit. Now, in 1601, he's 42 years old, he was appointed by the Holy Roman Emperor to be chaplain of the Imperial Army. Now, that's an impressive title, to be chaplain of the Imperial Army. The problem was the Imperial Army didn't exist yet. Like, the first member was a chaplain. So he's like, Lawrence Brindisi, I need you to raise an army. And that was significant because this is in, 1601, the Ottoman Turks had taken Constantinople in 1453. And so that's about 150, 160 years later. And 1453 marks the end of the Roman Empire. We think of the fall of the Roman Empire in 476, But in the East, there in Constantinople, it continued. There was an unbroken line of Roman emperors, Eastern Roman emperors, from the time of Romulus and Remus, right? Or whatever, Caesar Augustus. So that had continued. That part of the Roman Empire had continued until 1453, and that's when the Turks took it over. And what were they doing? They were using it as a base of operations to stage further assaults and invasions into Europe. So this is a large threat, and the Holy Roman Emperor sees this. So Lawrence of Brindisi succeeds in gathering an army of 18,000. While that may seem impressive, they were going up against 80,000 Turks. So 4-1, more than 4-1. So the major battle is taking place in Hungary, and the Catholic forces are, as you can imagine, for every one of me, there's four of them. So there was quite dire circumstances, and many of them are despairing of victory. But St. Lawrence of Brindisi gives us such a stirring exhortation and is so fearless that the entire army is bolstered by it. And when they begin the assault, he leads them into the attack. And he's riding on a horse, and he's armed only with a crucifix. And he's like the first one out there in battle. So it's a complete rout for the Turks. It was a total victory for Christendom. And the other generals present universally ascribed victory to St. Lawrence Brindisi. So who expects that when you're a Capuchin friar? You expect to be in a monastery or convent, praying the divine office, and you end up on a battlefield leading an army. Nobody expects that. Right? So we don't know what God has in store for us, right? Don't think that I'm only supposed to do this or that's not my vocation. When God calls you, and God calls you through the emperor, the pope, if that's your level, you respond. And there he did. And, proof that this was not for his own personal ambition is that after this incredible victory, he returned to Italy. He's like, I want to go back to my monastery. I want to be that quiet monk and live in solitude and prayer. That's my charism as a Capuchin friar, and I want to live that. See, he's willing to set it aside when he needs to, but there's that desire to return to it. That's kind of the proof. Same thing with those. You see, there's something like this with those queens, those strong, brave, feminine women who are married to the king or the emperor, and they're just doing their thing. They're quiet. They're doing queenly things. They're taking care of the household and their husband. And then he says, "Okay, take over the kingdom for me," and they do it. And then they run the kingdom for like 20 years, and then their husband dies, and then what do? They go to a convent, right? And they go back to prayer and silence. That is the key, right? That's the proof of virtue, is you can take greatness and power and when you have to, and you can set it aside when it's no longer time. That is a proof of virtue and self-control, discipline, the absence of ambition, just the love of God. So he wanted to return to his Capuchin friary, but he was instead elected superior general of the Capuchins. And so he engaged in many more diplomatic missions, especially in helping after his success with against the Ottoman Turks. He succeeds in gaining cooperation of the German princes in forming crusader alliances. Now, that was both against the Turks, who were still staging invasions, but also against the Protestant leagues, which were forming all over Europe. So these Catholic crusaders and the Protestant leagues, had he not formed those coalitions, the Protestants would have overrun Germany. But as it was, you ended up with a 30 years war from 1618 to 1640, something like that. A terrible, devastating for Europe, but it did preserve the faith in many, many areas. Interesting, in Germany especially, Germany was terribly affected by that. But the effect of, I saw a map of somebody from World War II Germany, and all of those regions, which were primarily Protestant, voted for Adolf Hitler. All those areas, primarily Catholic, voted against him. It's pretty interesting. Like, you see areas of Protestant Catholic, then you say, who voted for Hitler? And it's almost a complete parallel. So, it's a little jab against the Protestants there, as usual. A great deal of the success of Lawrence Brindisi, as I mentioned, especially came from his daily prayer, the cause of his eminent sanctity, but also his sermons. We have 800 of his sermons preserved, and they are filled with quotes from Holy Scripture, showing his extensive knowledge of the Bible. And he also wrote treatises on philosophy, theology, apologetics, and Mariology, to the extent that his academic works earned him the title Doctor of the Church. Meanwhile, he's learning, you know, 17 different languages, founding monasteries, preaching all over Europe, forming alliances and raising armies and going into battle, and somehow has time for all of this. It says he had the gift of tears. After Mass, the linens on the altar would be moist with his tears that he would weep. And at one point, a miracle is reputed to have been seen by people present at his Mass. The Christ child appeared as St. Lawrence was elevating the host, and everybody saw the Christ child embracing St. Lawrence. So after many more years as service as Superior General, he returned again to Italy, wanting to return that life of prayer and solitude, but was sent by the Pope on another important diplomatic mission, which was successful. He returns from this mission and was sent on another mission, this time to Spain. Again, and it wasn't the Pope this time, it was the Emperor. So this just, you know, when you find a successful, capable person, you tend to go back to that same person, right? He gets things done, and these are important missions. And we take for granted, you know, the development and the stability of Europe, the modern world that we have. It's men like St. Lawrence Brindisi that founded and kept that political, the political area stable. He's making peace. He's gaining cooperation. He's enabling society to flourish instead of, you know, these wars taking place. When we look around us in the world today, we see everything absolutely falling apart. And it's not as if, you know, the world is falling apart despite the church. The world today is falling apart because of the church. The world's falling apart because the church fell apart 50, 60 years ago. That's a little bit from Father Ripperger's talk he gave. Absolutely brilliant talk. But you know, so goes the church, so goes the world. And we look at the world as an absolute disaster these days. It's because the church is a disaster. But anyways, let's see. Lawrence Brindisi, again, is successful. And this final mission to Spain would end up being his last. He would never really get a chance to retire into that monastery that he wanted. He fell ill at the completion of his last diplomatic mission, and he died on July 22nd in 1619, the same day he was born, in 1619. He was 60 years old. So what a life, as I mentioned. Who knows what God will call us to do, you know, to be called to a friary, to a monk or a nun, but then to be asked to leave it and go do these incredible missions. You know, we have to be prepared for that. Or to have tremendous ability, tremendous capacity, and think we're going out to accomplish amazing things, but God calls us to silence. We have to be prepared for that also. It doesn't matter what God wants for us. We need to be able to accept it. You know, and I mentioned that date. He was born and he died on July 22nd, the Feast of Mary Magdalene. She was a penitent sinner. She lived a terrible life, a very sinful life, but then had that incredible conversion. And I see this as how the saints cooperate, right? They cooperate with each other. And the saints in heaven, they're not ignorant of who we are on earth. You know, we're baptized and you know, we're giving our lives to Christ. They know who we are. And so I can absolutely see Mary Magdalene lending her prayers from heaven to St. Lawrence Brindisi. She knew what it was like to be lost. She knew what it was like to be a great sinner. And she saw, you know, here is someone whom God has given his grace to convert sinners, to convert people like me. And you have that compassion. It said that, you know, the great saints, why did they have compassion for great sinners? Because they looked at that great sinner and they saw themselves. They saw this could have been me, but for the grace of God, that was me. And so they have just tremendous compassion. There's no condemnation. There's no judgment. There's just that sorrow and that desire to save those sinners. But it comes through preaching the truth. And really, I would say when you have a church and you have priests and you have bishops who don't preach the truth, who don't tell people the hard truths, you have bishops and priests in a church that doesn't love. If you don't love people, you're not going to tell them the truth. And when you see the church not preaching the truth, that's a cold, hard, cruel church. And we see that these days. Want to confirm people in error? That is cruelty. There's no charity there. But thank goodness, you know, we have examples like Lawrence Brindisi. The world may seem and the church may seem dark these days, but God will always raise up these saints. And it's not like he doesn't have the capacity, but he just lacks one thing, and that is our generosity. So just give. Give when God asks you to give. Do when God asks you to do. Sacrifice when God asks you to sacrifice. One of the most effective penances we can do is just accept what comes to us. Accept, you know, difficult circumstances, the external life, this or that misfortune. Don't become bitter. Don't become angry. Don't start questioning God. Just say, okay, God, you know best. Do whatever you need to do. I'm your servant. And then who knows what he will accomplish through us. Let us ask for the prayers of St. Lawrence Brindisi and also his personal patron saint, St. Mary Magdalene. God bless you all. In the name of the Father, Son, and the Holy Ghost. Amen.
1: We hope you enjoyed that sermon entitled St. Lawrence of Brindisi, Speaking Truth in Charity. Our next sermon is entitled St. Lawrence of Brindisi, Great Ornament of the Capuchin Order.
3: July 21st, St. Lawrence of Brindisi, Confessor and Doctor, First Order. Lawrence was one of the greatest ornaments of the Capuchin Order and deserved well of both church and state at the beginning of the 17th century. He was born at Brindisi in the Kingdom of Naples in 1559. From his tenderest years, he evinced rare gifts of nature and grace. In remembrance of Jesus in the temple at 12 years of age, a custom prevails in Italy at Christmas time of permitting boys to preach in public. Lawrence was only 6 years old when he preached in the cathedral of his native town with such force and point that his audience was deeply affected and many entered upon a more Christian life. Lawrence entered the Capuchin Friary at Verona when he was only 16 years of age. He distinguished himself from the very beginning as a model of perfection. He was punctual at all the community exercises, perfect in his submission to superiors, and full of respect and charity towards his brethren. When his novitiate was over, he continued to pursue his studies. He was very successful in the study of philosophy and theology and acquired so thorough a command of foreign languages that he was able to preach in French, Spanish, German, Greek, and even in Hebrew. He ascribed his success not so much to his talents as to the special help he received from Mary, the Seat of Wisdom, whom he honored with tender devotion. With such accomplishments, Father Lawrence started out on a highly fruitful missionary life. At first, he visited the various cities of Italy, Venice, Pavia, Verona, Padua, Naples, where his labors were blessed with remarkable success. He was then called to Rome, where he was entrusted with the conversion of the Jews. His thorough knowledge of the Hebrew language won for him the esteem of the rabbis, and his gentle manner led many an Israelite to baptism. In 1598, Father Lawrence was sent to Germany with 11 other friars to establish Capuchin convents there and to counteract the errors of Luther, which was at the time gaining a foothold in Austria. Emperor Rudolf II entrusted to our saint the task of organizing a crusade against the Turks that were threatening to invade the whole Christian West. Father Lawrence, who loved seclusion, was now obliged to visit the principal cities of Germany to negotiate the cause with the princes and preach it to the people. Due to his wisdom and holiness, which Almighty God permitted him to manifest in astonishing ways, his efforts proved successful. While he was saying Holy Mass in Munich in the chapel of the Duke, of Bavaria, our Lord appeared after the elevation in the form of a resplendent child who lovingly caressed the saint. Frequently, he was so affected during the celebration of Holy Mass that he shed copious tears. Altar linens thus moistened with his tears were later used on the sick, and they were cured, as were the faithful by the kerchiefs of St. Paul. Father Lawrence was made the chief chaplain of the powerful army of Archduke Matthias, which went to Hungary in 1601 to war against the Turks. Although quite crippled with rheumatism, he mounted his horse and, crucifix in hand, rode at the head of the troops to the battlefield. The first sight of the enemy was most discouraging, for their position was so favorable and their number so superior that the most stout-hearted officers despaired of victory. But in the name of God, of the God of battles, Father Lawrence promised victory to the Christians and inspired them all with fiery courage. The enemy was completely routed. Lawrence now returned to Italy, where he hoped he might again serve God in his beloved solitude. But the general chapter of the order elected him vicar general. He was obliged in obedience to accept this heavy burden. In this high office, he proved a charitable and vigilant pastor to his brethren. When his term expired, the Pope again sent him to Germany, this time on an errand of peace, to reconcile the Archduke Matthias with his brother, the Emperor. Again, he was successful. After he returned to Italy, the Kingdom of Naples, his native land, was in need of his services. This kingdom, which at that time belonged to Philip III of Spain, was governed by a viceroy who cruelly oppressed the people. The only hope lay in presenting the people's grievances to the king through Father Lawrence. The latter sympathized with the people and journeyed to Spain, only to learn that the king was then in Portugal. So on he went to Lisbon, where he pleaded the people's cause and obtained the dismissal of the viceroy. But this errand of charity cost Lawrence his life. He fell very ill at Lisbon. He knew that his end was drawing near and told his companion so. After devoutly receiving the last sacraments, he fell into ecstasy, during which he went to the sweet embrace of his Lord on the feast of Saint Mary Magdalene, July 22nd, 1619. Pope Pius VI beatified him in 1783, and on December 8th, 1881, Pope Leo XIII canonized him. In December 1958, Pope St. John XXIII signed a decree declaring St. Lawrence to be a doctor of the Church. On the guidance of the Holy Spirit. Consider that St. Lawrence was not swayed by natural inclinations, but steadily followed the guidance of the Holy Spirit. By nature, he inclined towards a life of seclusion, but amid the circumstances of the time, the Holy Spirit and the injunctions of his superiors called him to engage in an active life. The blessing that rested on all his undertakings was proof that the Spirit of God was guiding him. Do you permit yourself to be led by the Spirit of God, or do you follow your own inclinations? If you earnestly desire to be guided by the Spirit of God, ask it of him in prayer. Your Father from heaven will give the good Spirit to them who ask him. Luke 11:13. Consider that we need the Holy Spirit in everything we undertake. He must counsel us both as to what ought to be done and how we should go about it, and how we should plan it in order to achieve our goal. The fact that Lawrence was filled with the spirit of counsel enabled him to act so promptly and decisively. We are often so irresolute and fickle and permit every new momentary impression to unsettle us because we so rarely ask the spirit of counsel to assist us. All men need the Holy Ghost, and for that reason the wise man prayed, "Who shall know thy thought, except thou give wisdom, and send thy Holy Spirit from above to teach the things that please thee?" Wisdom 9:17. On important occasions, say the Veni Creator devoutly. Consider how the Holy Spirit of God guided St. Lawrence in carrying out his undertakings. The spirit of strength enabled him to disregard bodily suffering and overcome all hardships. How readily we turn aside from our good purposes because of a few difficulties. The spirit indeed is willing, but the flesh is weak. Matthew 26:41. We experience this only too often, and yet the spirit helps also our infirmity. Romans 8:26. If we are strengthened by him, we shall also be able to accomplish what the saints accomplished. If weakness and indolence beset you, so that you would like to give up your good resolutions, call upon the Holy Ghost to give you his grace and strengthen your infirmity. To make such sacrifices as St. Lawrence made. Prayer of the Church. O God, who didst give to St. Lawrence, thy confessor, the spirit of counsel and strength, to enable him to engage in the most difficult undertakings for the honor of thy name and the salvation of souls, grant that by the same Spirit we may perceive what we should do, and through his intercession accomplish what we have perceived. Through Christ our Lord.
4: Amen.
3: St. Lawrence of Brindisi,
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1: We hope you enjoyed that sermon entitled St. Lawrence of Brindisi, Great Ornament of the Capuchin Order. Our next sermon is entitled St. Lawrence of Brindisi, Apostolic Doctor.
6: Praise be Jesus and Mary. St. Lawrence was born on July 22, 1559, in Brindisi, in the south of Italy, way down in the heel of the boot, so to speak. His father died when he was a child. He went to a school that was run by conventual Franciscans and initially intended to enter their order. He was dressed in a little habit as a child, as were the other students who were basically minor seminarians. He was a brilliant student and did very well when he was allowed to preach short sermons. There was a custom there of having boys preach on a certain feast day as a kind of novelty, but our saint could actually preach well. When his mother also died, St. Lawrence moved to Venice, where he had an uncle who was a priest and ran a school. There he met the Capuchins and decided to enter their order instead. But his poor health was an obstacle, but by praying to Our Lady, he was able to become well enough in order to be accepted. He had a prodigious memory. Already in the novitiate, he was able to indicate the chapter and verse of any passage his companions could quote him from the Vulgate, the Latin version of the Bible. He was ordained a priest in 1582, but his preaching talents were so outstanding that he was assigned to preach for Lent in a church in Venice when he was still a deacon. He's called the Apostolic Doctor because he worked mainly as a preacher. He preached for Lent in many cities of Italy, and in Germany he defended the Catholic faith against the Protestants in his sermons. His surviving sermons, really his notes, what he used to prepare his sermons, filled 12 volumes in English translation, and there's much more that was lost. He was even assigned by the Pope to preach to the Jews. Of course, no one likes being told that he's wrong, but St. Lawrence did it with such charity and erudition that they liked him more than any other preacher. Preachers were to address the Jews in Hebrew if they could, and by a special grace from Our Lady, St. Lawrence did this so well that the rabbis thought that he must have been born a Jew and then converted. He also cited rabbinic texts to argue for the truth of the Catholic faith. Besides his work as a preacher, St. Lawrence also occupied various positions of responsibility in the Capuchin order. He was the provincial superior first in Tuscany and then in the Republic of Venice. He served as a counselor and assistant to the general superior of the Capuchins. In 1598, he was elected provincial superior for Switzerland, a relatively new province with growing pains. In order to carry out his duties properly, he went to study German. And this prepared him for his next mission. The following year, he was chosen to head a group of Capuchins that would expand the order into Austria, Germany, and Bohemia. There, the Capuchins were needed to save the faith of Catholics and to refute Protestants, both by their holiness of life and by their words. They worked alongside the Jesuits, the other outstanding missionaries in those lands. He founded friaries, strengthened the faith of Catholics, and reconciled many Protestants to the Church as an ambassador for Christ. In 1601, he served as chaplain, or head chaplain, for the imperial troops that defeated the Turks at Alba Regia in Hungary. His courage on the battlefield and the miracles that he worked made him famous throughout the courts of Europe. As the Turks were loading their cannons, he would trace a large sign of the cross in the air with his crucifix full of relics. The cannons would fire, but the balls did no damage. In 1602, the Capuchins held a general chapter and elected St. Lawrence Superior General almost unanimously. It was his duty to visit all the Capuchin provinces scattered at that time throughout the peninsula of Italy, the Holy Roman Empire, France, and Spain. The last time any Capuchin General Superior had succeeded in visiting all the provinces was decades before, when the order had not yet expanded much outside Italy. It was a prodigious march through Europe, lasting almost the whole of his 3-year term. He would walk 20 or 30 miles a day, or even more. Some of his travel was through regions that were mostly Protestant, where Catholic churches were few and far between. One time it was the vigil of St. Lawrence the Martyr, his patron. He and his companions walked 20 miles before noon in order to get to a church to be able to say Mass. The strict Eucharistic fast of that time didn't even allow for water, so at least our saint hadn't eaten or drunk anything since midnight. At lunch, they learned that the next Catholic church was 40 miles away. So they set off immediately, walking another 20 miles that day while keeping the fast required by the Friday and the vigil. When they woke up in the morning, they went the remaining 20 miles, still without having anything to eat or drink, so that they could receive communion at Mass. This shows how important the Mass was to them. It was something really that they considered indispensable. If there was even at the cost of a great sacrifice, they would make sure they got to Mass every day. After his term, St. Lawrence returned to the Capuchin mission headquartered in Prague, the capital of the Holy Roman Empire. His preaching was attended by members of the court and ambassadors, many of whom wanted his advice about policy questions. When he celebrated Mass in private, he would take his time and experience ecstasies. His private Masses got longer and longer. They began to take hours. The emperor was weak, probably mentally ill, and the Protestants bullied him and other authorities into making ever more concessions, even as the Protestants failed to recognize the rights of Catholics. So they wanted rights for themselves, but not for others. Priests were being killed, processions attacked, and the territory of Catholic princes invaded and occupied. A Catholic League was needed for self-defense. And St. Lawrence was sent as its ambassador to Madrid and Rome to secure financial support for its army. After he succeeded in this mission, he returned to Prague. A few years later, when the emperor died, he went back to Italy. God gave him power and authority over all demons and to cure diseases, as the St. Luke says of the apostles. Wherever he went in Italy, he was mobbed, and he cured innumerable sick and cast out countless demons. Somehow crowds would always show up, even when he arrived unannounced and secretly. Whatever time he could get away from the crowds, he spent in deep prayer, like our Lord. Our Lord was mobbed by crowds during the day and spent his nights in prayer. St. Lawrence would get up at midnight, pray the divine office, and then say Mass, typically finishing 8 to 10 hours later. In 1618, he was hoping to finally get back to Brindisi, where he hadn't been for 13 years, but he was forced to change his itinerary and stop in Naples. The citizens of the Kingdom of Naples were suffering terribly from the bad rule of the Spanish viceroy, the Duke of Osuna, and the Neapolitan nobility appointed St. Lawrence their ambassador to Philip III, the king of Spain. When he tried to refuse, they presented him with a written order from the Pope, so there was nothing to do. He had to sit off. The Duke of Osuna sent assassins after him to stop him from getting to Madrid, but on May 25th, 1619, having avoided those assassins and other obstacles, St. Lawrence reached the king in Lisbon. But when negotiations seemed to be going well, finally, he fell ill, probably due to poisoning. A month later, he died on his 60th birthday, July 22nd, 1619. In the last century, scholars finally managed to decode his personal system of abbreviations so that they could publish his works. This made his teaching known and led to him being named a Doctor of the Church in 1959. He's especially notable for the first volume of his works, which collects his sermons on Our Lady. He illustrates Mary's privileges extensively from Scripture, including doctrines that would only be defined later, like the Immaculate Conception and the Assumption. Praise be Jesus and Mary.
4: Now.
1: We hope you enjoyed that sermon entitled St. Lawrence of Brindisi, Apostolic Doctor. Our next sermon is entitled St. Lawrence of Brindisi, Sower of the Faith.
7: In the name of the Father, and of the Son, and of the Holy Spirit. Amen. Today we celebrate another great light in the Franciscan Order, St. Lawrence of Brindisi. We celebrated just less than a week ago, of course, St. Bonaventure, that great doctor of the Church. Well, this is another Franciscan who is a doctor of the Church. St. Lawrence was a Capuchin. He was blessed with, I think, a supernatural gift of insight into the Scripture, but also a memory that he could retain the sacred Scripture in his head. It is said that those who are contemporaries of St. Lawrence said that if the Bible would have been destroyed, he would have been able to rewrite the Bible, the whole Bible, in its original languages from memory. He had a great grasp of Hebrew, Aramaic, Latin, of course, and Greek. And he was able to expound on the sacred scriptures from the Hebrew, so much so that the Pope at the time, I can't remember who he was, sent St. Lawrence on a special mission to evangelize the Jews in Rome and in Europe. And the Jews were very impressed because they said that his knowledge of Hebrew was better than theirs. And they were greatly impressed with his learning, but also his holiness of life, because in order to be a doctor of the Church, it's not just that you know things and know a lot of information or you have a grasp of this information. He had wisdom, which was the ability to see how this knowledge fit into God's plan and how this all was, the beauty of knowledge. I think that's, if you want to call it wisdom, is to see the beauty of it and how it all points to God. And he expounded upon these things and brought many to the faith and enlightened them even further in the mysteries of God. St. Lawrence helped to also further the cause of the Immaculate, for he was one of those Franciscans who championed the cause of the Immaculate Conception, and especially because his knowledge of sacred scripture showed where passages could be seen to point out that the Hebrew says Immaculate One and not just some other word. He was really a great scripture scholar, and we pray that through the intercession of St. Lawrence that there be scripture scholars who will truly be raised up and imitate him in his learning and knowledge of the sacred page. But also, you know, his being sent out to evangelize the Jews, especially, is something that sometimes you may hear even in high places, that, you know, oh, we don't need to evangelize the Jews anymore. They don't need to accept Jesus. They'll be saved being, you know, members of the old covenant. No. our Lord, and even St. Paul says, there's no salvation under any other name than the name of Jesus. So we must evangelize our elder brothers. We want to see them come into the fullness of the truth. We want them to see that all that they have been hoping for has come, and that they want to embrace it and find all that they had been, all that was foretold. They now find Jesus, the Messiah, in his church, in that new Israel that they need to become a part of, so that they can truly enter into that great inheritance and that promise that God has given to them. The other thing that we want to be mindful of, especially in this year of mercy, is that preaching the word of God is an act of mercy. And as St. Lawrence reminds us, you know, it is, the word of God is so full of all the graces of God. You know, it has everything in there that man needs. And as, you know, when we think of what the mercy, the spiritual and corporal works of mercy, to admonish the sinner, to enlighten the ignorant, to counsel or to encourage those who without hope, truly that is what the preaching of the word of God is all about. And if we don't preach the word of God as it truly is, we would be not serving our Lord faithfully. And so we must preach the word, we must preach the gospel in season and out of season, and in all its truth, and in all its, all those hard sayings. You know, we can't somehow try to sugarcoat the gospel. Of course, we want to show the beauty and to encourage others to embrace the word. But at the same time, we know there are some very hard sayings, and very, the word of God is a two-edged sword. Not only does it cut outward, it cuts away the sin, the vice, all those things that are opposed to God, but also it cuts the one who's speaking, because as we know, when we preach the word of God, it also is something that we must live up to. And it truly is a two-edged sword. It is one that we need to wield, though, with great love and charity, and with the same time, with zeal for the Lord Jesus Christ and his Holy Mother. Let us today pray that, like St. Lawrence, who sowed the seed in his day, that it fell, and as it always does, the word of God falls on rocky soil, it falls on the path, it falls on good soil. There's an old saying in philosophy that every message is received according to the mode of the receiver. And if we pray that we will be good soil, that we won't be the rocky path, or we won't be that which is a shallow ground. But we want to ask Our Lady in a special way that we will receive the word of God as she received it, that fruitful and rich soil, that when she heard the word of God, we want to do like her and put it into practice and accept it and allow it to bear fruit. There are so many things in our world today, just as in the time of Christ, as he said in that parable, that are out there that want to steal that from us, or to kill that seed that has been planted in us. And we need to guard that great gift that we have received. For with the word of God comes the seed of faith, and with the seed of faith comes also the kingdom of God within us. And we don't want to lose that great and precious pearl, that great treasure that lies hidden in a field. And we want to hold on to that dearly and not allow the devil or the world or the lure of riches or whatever it is out there that might want to steal it or kill that seed that has been planted in us. Let us ask Our Lady to be our gardener, to help tend that seed that has been planted, and that we may allow that it may grow and bear fruit, and ask St. Lawrence, especially from his place in heaven, that we may have a greater understanding of God's word so that we can put it into practice. In the name of the Father, and of the Son, and of the Holy Spirit, amen.
1: We hope you enjoyed that sermon entitled St. Lawrence of Brindisi, Sower of the Faith. Our final sermon for today is entitled St. Lawrence of Brindisi, Outstanding Preacher.
4: Praise be Jesus and Mary. So today's gospel is the same gospel we heard just yesterday, actually, as you recall. And it fits in very nicely with the saint whom we honor today, St. Lawrence of Brindisi, an outstanding preacher. For the preacher is one who sows, you know, the seeds of the Word of God in souls, that it might bear much good fruit. St. Lawrence of Brindisi was given the name Julio Cesare, you know, Julius Caesar, when he was born on July 22nd, 1559, in Brindisi, Italy. He was educated in Venice at the College of St. Mark. He entered the Capuchins at age 16 and was given the name Lawrence. Finishing his studies at the University of Padua, he showed a gift for languages. He had mastered Greek, Latin, Hebrew,

Off the second, and he became very influential on the Christian soldiers fighting the Muslims who were threatened in Hungary in 1601. Through Lawrence's efforts, the Catholic League was formed to give solidarity to the Catholic cause in Europe, kind of rounding up the troops, as it were, around, you know, Christ, as it were, to fight a noble cause. And sent by the emperor to persuade Philip III of Spain to join the League, he established a friary in Madrid. He also brought peace between Spain and the Kingdom of Savoy. He wasn't just a great preacher, but Lawrence was also very compassionate towards the poor, the needy, and the sick. He was elected minister general for his order in 1602 and made the Capuchins a major force in the Catholic restoration or reformation, as it were, what had taken place after the Council of Trent, a real true reformation, you know, in the Catholic Church, you know, and not the Protestant one, as it were, which is a deformation. You know, St. Lawrence was able to visit every friary of his order in the 34 provinces and directed the work of some 9,000 friars. He himself was a dominant figure in carrying out the work of the Council of Trent, countering the errors of Protestantism. He would often say, "God called me to be a Franciscan for the conversion of sinners and heretics." He was described by Pope Benedict XV as having earned a truly distinguished place among the most outstanding men and ever raised up by divine providence to assist the church in time of distress. In 1619, he undertook a journey to see King Philip III of Spain on behalf of the oppressed people of Naples, who were ruled by a tyrannical governor. Lawrence, you know, had to go to Lisbon. That's where the king was at the time, where he resided, and it was there that his last illness overtook him. He died on July 22nd, 1619, exactly 60 years old. His body was carried back to Spain and buried in the Church of the Poor Clares at the Villafranca del Bierzo. St. Lawrence was canonized by Pope Leo XIII in 1881 and was proclaimed Doctor of the Church. There was the Apostolic Doctor by Pope St. John XXIII in 1959. St. Lawrence's life shows to us just how important it is, is the ministry of preaching in the church. You know, the church depends upon good preachers, you know, to spread the word of God. It's one of the main responsibilities of members of the hierarchy, you know, deacons, priests, and bishops, to preach the word of God, preach the gospel, so as to build up the church and also, you know, to preach, you know, for the conversion of sinners, to bring them to Christ in his church. St. Lawrence had so many gifts he was able to lend to his preaching. You know, his great mastery of languages, his unbelievable knowledge of the Bible. It's said that, you know, he could rewrite the Bible from memory. He knew it so well. But he gave credit, of course, all to our Lord, as any good Christian, any saint would do, you know, giving all the credit to our Lord, the giver of all good gifts. And we need to pray for preachers, for more outstanding, effective, above all, holy preachers who desire to preach nothing but Christ, as St. Paul mentioned in today's first reading. We preach nothing but Christ and Him crucified, not to preach oneself, not one's own personal message, but only the gospel. We know of outstanding preachers today, you know, and in recent times, you know, we can even listen to outstanding preachers,

0: like Venerable Fulton Sheen, as many of you know so very well, and we can thankfully still listen to, you know, a great deal of his sermons and talks. You can watch him on, you know, DVDs or on the internet. So I would recommend that for sure, you know, that, you know, just tapping into this great treasure, you know, of listening to saints, you know, preach. Or, you know, if you understand Spanish, you know, like you can watch St. Jose Maria Escrivá, you know, hours and hours of his talks and homilies, you know, listening to the saints preach. And you yourselves, of course, are called to join in the mission of preaching. You may not preach to a congregation like this, but you still are called to preach the gospel, of course. And the Catholic laity are doing so much good in the church and sharing and preaching and teaching the word of God, especially in the media. You know, it's good resources to tap into as well. But the great secret for us in our preaching to be effective, besides any the knowledge we might have, which could be very useful, you know, is our knowledge of Christ, of course. It should be obvious. We can't preach Christ and his gospel if we don't know Christ and the gospel. That was the secret to every effective preacher. You know, like Fulton Sheen said, you know, a great secret for him. He admitted he was a powerful preacher. He wasn't hesitant to say that. He was effective, and he knew it. And he gave the secret. And the secret was his time spent with our Lord in the holy hour that he never missed, every day for over 50 years as a priest. He never failed that daily appointment with Christ, that one-on-one contact with our Lord, you know, the Word made flesh, dwelling in our midst. And so it is for you. In your own preaching, you will be able to be effective to the degree that you know and love Christ, spend time with him, especially in the Blessed Sacrament. Praise be Jesus and Mary.
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1: 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On July 21st, we celebrate the feast of St. Lawrence of Brindisi, Confessor and Doctor of the Church. Giulio Cesare Russo, named after Julius Caesar, was born in the year of our Lord 1559 in the Kingdom of Naples. Before their early deaths, his devout parents entrusted him to the Franciscans. At the age of 16, he joined the Capuchins, taking the name Lorenzo, and was ordained about 7 years later. Father Lawrence spoke multiple languages, miraculously memorized Holy Scripture, and excelled at preaching all over Europe, especially to the Jews. As chaplain of the army of the Holy Roman Empire, Father Lawrence rallied a vastly outnumbered force at the siege of Székesfehérvár in Hungary. Armed only with a crucifix, he led the army in a stunning rout of the Turks. Father Lawrence went on to preach against the Protestant heresies in Germany and also served a term as head of his order. Father Lawrence often experienced pious ecstasies while saying Holy Mass, and he was particularly devoted to the little office of the Blessed Virgin Mary. Worn out by his ceaseless work and profound asceticism, Father Lawrence died in Lisbon after a successful mission to Spain in the year of our Lord 1619. He was declared apostolic doctor by Pope St. John XXIII. Also honored on this day are St. Praxedes, the Holy Prophet Daniel, St. Victor of Marseille and Companions, St. Arbogast, and many other martyrs, confessors, and holy virgins. For more about the saints and seasons of the Catholic Church, visit thestationofthecross.com/saints-and-seasons.
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0: Boston area weather. The current temp 62 degrees and it's cloudy. The wind is from the south at 5 miles per hour. The forecast for this morning, cloudy with light wind. Temps about 72. This afternoon, cloud-filled skies with some breeze with a slight chance of rain. Temp about 78. Then this evening, cloudy with some wind with periods of rain expected. Temps about 72. That's the weather brought to you by iCatholicMobile.com.
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0: It's time to rise right, giving you the latest news and information to start your day, plus bold, lively discussion about the church, the world, and issues affecting you and your family, all through a Catholic lens. 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Rise right.
1: May the holy names of Jesus and Mary be blessed now and forever. Good morning. You're listening to Rise Right on the Station of the Cross Catholic Media Network. Jake Kraft here with my co-host Sarah Kane on this Tuesday morning. Good morning to you, Sarah.
2: Good morning to you too, Jake. You know, we've been doing this now for probably about 6 months-ish. And yeah. I don't think we've ever had a news lineup that is as extensive and as long as this morning on this Tuesday in July, which is kind of something. We're going to struggle to get it all in.
1: I think God may have simply laughed at us when I sent out that newsletter saying, hey, Pope Leo's on vacation. News is probably going to be a little quieter.
2: Yes.
1: There's going to be not as much going on. So it's a time to rest and prepare for, you know, when he gets back, maybe there's going to be some curial shakeups and things. So we'll kind of have this moment to take it easy and not get too crazy with the news. Nope, we've got a packed lineup on a Tuesday instead of on the Monday when we're catching up on weekday news. We've got even more stories today. Not necessarily all the biggest breaking news stories in the world that have global effects, but definitely a lot of interesting developments to cover. And of course, there was a big story breaking in the Catholic sphere. Certainly among Catholics who are online and paying attention to such things. Very interesting rumors about the Marco Rupnik case. We will get into those. The summary really is that right now it's just rumors. We don't have anything to confirm. And in fact, we've had people say they have not been able to.
2: We're moving ahead,
1: get
2: Jake.
1: Similar. Yeah, I know. Exactly. So we will cover that as best as we can. But unfortunately, we don't have a lot of solid info yet. But lots of other stories to get to as well. We've got Cuban interest rising now. The State Department seems to be making them a target. We've got I can't even think of all the ones to list because
2: there's
1: so much. And we also have to find time for the great St. Lawrence of Brindisi, whom many of you probably haven't heard of, but not only is he a doctor of the church, he's got a really cool story in terms of what he did during a war against the Turks. So really, really interesting saint there. Plus the Holy Prophet Daniel, to mention a little bit as well. Lots and lots to get to, so we should probably begin our show with prayer, Sarah. Let's get to it. In the name of the Father, and of the Son, and of the Holy Spirit. Amen.
2: Amen.
1: O Jesus, through the Immaculate Heart of Mary, I offer you my prayers, works, joys, and sufferings of this day.
2: For all the intentions of your Sacred Heart, in union with the Holy Sacrifice of the Mass throughout the world.
1: For the salvation of souls.
2: The reparation of sins.
1: The reunion of all Christians.
2: And in particular, for the intentions of the Holy Father this month.
1: Amen.
2: Amen.
1: Let us pray. O God, who for the glory of your name and the salvation of souls bestowed on the priest St. Lawrence of Brindisi a spirit of counsel and fortitude, grant, we pray, that in the same spirit we may know what must be done and through his intercession bring it to completion.
2: Through Jesus Christ, thy Son, our Lord, who liveth and reigneth with thee in the unity of the Holy Spirit, God, world without end.
1: Amen. Amen. In the name of the Father, and of the Son, and of the Holy Spirit. Amen.
2: Amen. And here is your morning news brief. A senior Iranian official said yesterday that mediators have shipped a proposal to Iran that would de-escalate the conflict with the United States by first establishing a 10-day ceasefire and then building up to revive the memorandum of understanding that was signed in June. President Donald Trump yesterday imposed a 50% duty on a variety of Canadian goods, including alcohol, dairy products, hockey sticks, and many others. The U.S. Department of Education defended homeschooling after I've Had It hostess Jennifer Welsh called it trickle-down stupidity and a crazy Christian problem. Following two deadly immigration enforcement encounters, Bishops Daniel Garcia and Brendan Cahill issued a statement reasserting the dignity of immigrants. The statement also affirmed the government's authority to enforce U.S. law, however, and condemned the vilification of law enforcement officers. Nicaraguan dictator Daniel Ortega said Nicaragua will no longer hold elections, eliminating the possibility of an electoral challenge when his term ends next year and further entrenching the rule he shares with his wife. Darlene Graham yesterday announced she is launching a bid for a full six-year Senate term after being appointed to fill the seat of her late brother, Republican Senator Lindsey Graham. An op-ed by Fortify Rights Senior Director Benedict Rogers urged Pope Leo XIV to review the Vatican's secretive agreement with Beijing as Chinese authorities intensify pressure on underground Catholics to join the state-controlled church. President Donald Trump promised that Israeli Prime Minister Benjamin Netanyahu will not be arrested in any way, shape, or form while in the United States of America. This occurred after New York City Mayor Mamdani said he was exploring whether New York could detain Netanyahu. And Senator Josh Hawley sent a criminal referral to the Justice Department alleging that Plan C illegally mailed abortion drugs and conspired to evade federal and state law. But before we get to that very long list, which actually has the potential to be longer, those things that we didn't actually include yet, let's get to our saint of the day.
1: Indeed, less of a news brief and more of a news long this morning.
2: Yes.
1: But let's give a quick shout out here to a saint with a cool name. You know how I love these cool names. I'm not sure if I would name my son this. Maybe a middle name or a second middle name. I'm not sure. I'd have to consult my wife first. But Saint Arbogast of Strasbourg. He was a hermit who then became a bishop of Strasbourg in France. He raised a boy back to life. In fact, the son of the king at the time, who was killed in a hunting accident. He raised the boy back to life and was a great bishop. Built many, many churches, especially through the generosity of this king who supported him. And also the holy prophet Daniel, one of the four great prophets. He is mentioned today in the Roman Martyrology, which says that he actually died in Babylon. But there is also a traditional account that says he lived at a place called Susa in Persia and died there and may have lived to over 100 years old. So he's also celebrated on December 17th in the East, along with the three children who were cast into the fiery furnace, which is accounted in the book of Daniel. So he's celebrated together with them in the East. But our focus today is going to be on a great saint here, St. Lawrence of Brindisi, who, again, most people probably have not heard much about. But he's a fascinating figure. He's named, actually, not Lawrence at birth, but named after Julius Caesar. His name is Giulio Cesare Russo. Born in the kingdom of Naples in the mid-16th century.
2: Born for big things.
1: Exactly. His parents must have had some high
2: dreams.
1: Ambitions for their child. Naming Julius Caesar. It reminds me, I think it was it Pope Julius II who took the name Julius after Julius Caesar? I think it was. I think it was. He was an interesting pope. If you've ever seen the classic film The Agony and the Ecstasy with Rex Harrison and Charlton Heston about Julius II and Michelangelo painting the Sistine Chapel. That's a pretty fun character study of that pope. But
2: you recommend the movie?
1: Yeah, it's an excellent film. Excellent film. You can see Rex Harrison both playing the pope and then playing the pope in armor as he's marching out to war, because popes did things like that back then. But speaking of warfare, so St. Lawrence actually gets involved in this, but we'll get to that. His parents die fairly early in life, but before they do die, they entrust him to the care of the Franciscans, and he joins the Franciscan order, specifically the Capuchins, at the age of 16, so quite young. He takes the name Lorenzo, Lawrence, as his religious name. About 7 years later, he's ordained, so he's a pretty young priest. Early 20s, he's ordained a priest. And his early education and ordination, probably due to the fact that he's incredibly intelligent. He spoke multiple languages. Miraculously, he memorized Holy Scripture. He memorized the Bible. That's incredible. Yeah. And he was a brilliant preacher. He preached all over Europe. He was particularly adept at preaching to the Jews and bringing them to the Christian faith. And then he becomes chaplain to the army of the Holy Roman Empire.
2: Before we get that, he apparently mastered Hebrew, Greek, Latin, German, and then several other languages at the time. And I will say, I don't think that I get enough credit, Jake, for being able to speak British English and American English as fluently as I do.
1: Now, that is impressive.
2: You know, there is a grammatical difference that people don't realize exists.
1: Okay.
2: I will say that because, for example, I'm just going to go off on this tangent. the phrase, the government are versus the government is. The government are is correct in British English, whereas is correct in American English because they have collective nouns.
1: Yeah.
2: Yes. Anyway, yeah. I'm gonna stop there.
1: Okay, but yeah. We can go off on a whole tangent about that. We'll save that for a cocktail hour. We'll have a linguistic focused one. We can get into whether you need to put an N after the A before words that begin with H. If anyone knows what they're talking about, historic occasion. Yeah, we could get into that. But in any case,
2: a historic occasion.
1: I would trust, if we could ask for St. Lawrence's intercession on this, I would trust his opinion, considering he knew all of those languages.
2: Yes.
1: Syriac, Spanish, I mean, so many, just incredible. So clearly he had miraculous abilities here. Again, memorizing the Bible, and then, of course, being able to preach on all of this as well. So he wasn't just stuck in a room studying all this. He was also going out and putting it
2: And then he put
1: to
2: it to
1: work.
2: Use during the Counter-Reformation.
1: Yes.
2: You know, because he could speak to all of these different people and give these sermons in the language of the people. I mean, they're speaking in tongues, and there's, like, just learning the language.
1: Yeah. Speaking in tongues, let's try and get this name right. So he, as the chaplain of the Holy Roman Empire, is on the scene when there's a vastly outnumbered Christian force facing the Turks in Hungary at the siege of Székesfehérvár. That's as close as I can get to the pronunciation I've listened to in Hungarian. I'm by no means any kind of linguistic expert myself. Yes, oh, I'm sure you do. But I'm going to go with, as close as I can get, it's Székesfehérvár, and it's not spelled that way. So take a look at that if you look up St. Lawrence of Brindisi and give that your best shot. But he's present at this siege, and armed only with a crucifix, he rallies the army and leads them in a stunning rout of the vastly numerically superior Turkish force at this siege. So he lifts the siege and drives the Turks away. Yeah, amazing. So he then goes on to, again, preach during the Counter-Reformation against Protestant heresies, especially throughout Germany. He even serves a term as head of the Capuchins. So very busy man. He often experienced pious ecstasies while saying Holy Mass. I believe some accounts say he even levitated during Mass when he was in these ecstasies, kind of like St. Joseph of Cupertino. And he was particularly devoted to a wonderful work called the Little Office of the Blessed Virgin Mary, which we briefly touched on, was it last week, for Our Lady of Mount Carmel? Because that's one of the traditional requirements for the Sabbatine privilege, which we discussed is separate from the basic promise of the brown scapular, but it is really a beautiful devotion, the Little Office of the Blessed Virgin Mary. Even if you're only saying maybe the evening and the morning prayers, the morning hours, definitely worth checking out the Little Office. So he was particularly devoted to that. And he's basically, with all of this work going on, and he was quite an ascetic as well, very disciplined and penitential. He just kind of wears out, and he dies in Lisbon after a successful mission to Spain. And this is in the year of our Lord, 1619. And as I mentioned, he's a doctor of the church. It was Pope St. John XXIII who declared him the apostolic doctor. That's his title, as a doctor of the church.
2: Well, so many of his writings remain. I mean, thanks be to God. I mean, he's writing in the 1600s. And he's speaking on sacred scripture, but he's also speaking on the incarnation. He wrote quite amply on the Blessed Virgin Mary. And so, you know, he's sort of remembered in part and understood through his writings, which I find kind of something that I appreciate. But I think that that's one of the main reasons he was eventually declared a doctor of the church, is because of the fact that we have so much of his spiritual writings. I mean, I imagine he would have been declared a saint either way.
1: Yes.
2: But it is these teachings that he gave to those people in times, you know, where not as much was declared as it has been now. I think that's a fair point to make. And so I always think it's kind of neat, I guess, when you can read the writings several hundred years ago on things like, say, the incarnation, from somebody who would later be declared a saint, but also who we can see why he was declared a saint from, like, his actions and from the miraculous things that he did, but also, you know, he's an incredibly intelligent man, but an incredibly brave one too. I mean, the fortitude of just riding into battle with only a crucifix
1: to
2: inspire the people, because he thought that the battle against the Ottomans was one worth engaging in. You know, like, there's a lot there that just is inspiring of a man, but also, like, he's an intellectual, but also a person of tremendous courage. I love this guy.
1: Yes, it's impressive that, I mean, you can see that he would have been a saint even if he had never written a word. If he was just 100%. Out there working preaching successfully and leading armies into battle and rallying them in this way. Even if he was just this kind of evangelizing figure, it'd be great. But somehow he found time to write, and yes, the Catholic Encyclopedia
2: so that he
1: here
2: can still evangelize today.
1: Yes, the Catholic Encyclopedia sums it up here as 8 volumes of sermons, 2 didactic treatises on oratory, a commentary on Genesis, another on Ezekiel, and 3 volumes of religious polemics. Most of his sermons are written in Italian, the other works being in Latin. So, and then the 3 volumes of controversies, these religious polemics addressing religious issues of the day, basically. The 3 volumes on there, those have notes in Greek and Hebrew in addition to the Latin. So this is, I mean, I don't know how he found time to write all of this. He definitely didn't have ChatGPT helping him summarize his thoughts or anything like that. So he's the 4th of the doctors of the church that the Franciscans have, St. Anthony, St. Bonaventure, and John Duns Scotus. I believe he is the 4th of the Franciscan doctors. So just an immense legacy here, theologically speaking, and just a great pious man. Again, not only the divine office, he was, of course, devoted to the rosary, or the little office of Our Lady.
2: Yes.
1: And the Holy Rosary. And there's a wonderful note here that there was something poetical about his piety, as the Catholic Encyclopedia puts it, that he often burst forth into song to the Blessed Virgin Mary. And his favorite blessing in Latin was Nos cum prole pia benedicat Virgo Maria, which is basically, Blessed Virgin Mary, bless us with your holy child. So he's asking this particular intercession of Our Lady directly onto us through her holy child, which is our Lord Jesus. So may Our Lady bless us because of this great gift that she gives the world by bringing us her son here on earth. So really, really wonderful Marian saint, wonderful theologian, and just, again, the image. There's a great, great painting of him leading the troops to lift the siege with his crucifix held aloft and no other armament upon him. Just an amazing, amazing example. So may he pray for us, and hopefully now, if you've never heard of this saint before, he's a doctor of the church and just an amazing, amazing story. That's why we love talking about the stories of the saints, because there's so many gems that are hidden because you just see their name on the calendar and there's no extra little summary there. And you think, oh, that's cool. And, you know, another St. Lawrence, he must be different from the other St. Lawrence. Then you move on with your day. So we try and provide you some of the fun details with some of these great saints. And of course, we've got an Old Testament saint today, Holy Prophet Daniel. Lots of great intercessors for us here, old and new. But St. Lawrence of Brindisi in particular, pray for us today.
2: Absolutely. And I want to remind you that you are listening to Rise Right on the Station of the Cross Catholic Media Network. 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
2: And coming up on our network at 5 p.m. Eastern, check out The Catholic Current with Father Robert McTague. 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
1: Yes, indeed. That sounds very interesting indeed. 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And don't forget to check our show page out, riseright.org. 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But we'll just once a week get some interesting info and some links. 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And from that page, you can also find all of our other network programming and such. Now, Sarah, yes, we only have, we talked a lot about St. Lawrence. We don't have a ton of time left in this segment. I do want to make sure we cover these rumors that started swirling yesterday. And it came from, I believe, the Italian blog Messa in Latino. It's a blog about the Latin Mass and related issues. And it was also backed up by Ad Vaticanum, which we've used for some reporting. Mm-hmm. But we also have some info from The Pillar here, which has pretty dependable sources as well. Yeah, they're a little more established. Now, the rumors, which broke yesterday, are that the canonical trial of Father Marco Rupnik has concluded without a conviction. That was what the rumor said. There's also a related rumor that said there may be another case being prepared, which was interesting. The Pillar is saying that they cannot confirm these rumors. So these two websites have reported on these sources saying, oh, well, it's concluded without a conviction, not really with any more details about what that result is, because there's multiple ways there can be a conviction or not. But yeah, Sarah, we're going to focus in on that.
2: For those who have no context whatsoever.
1: Yes.
2: This individual is a former Jesuit priest. He's kind of kicked out of the Jesuits, but he was accused of abusing multiple religious sisters over a period of multiple years, sort of intermixing spiritual manipulation with various different sexual practices while he produced his art. It's been a sort of enduring scandal that so much of his art still appears in Catholic places, including Catholic churches. And so there's been an active effort to remove some of that. And it has been an enduring state of, I'll say, some contest that he has not been dealt with more up until this point. And Pope Francis did remove some of the time limitations that would have prevented his trial.
1: Yeah.
2: So that was kind of like a, I don't know if you want to call that a win, sort of, but it did seem like Pope Francis was at least taking a step to do something about some of these abuse cases, which I do appreciate. But now we're getting this kind of, again, the trial has been so very quiet, very behind the scenes. It's been a secret, whether you like that or not.
1: Yeah.
2: You know, we don't really know much about what's going on. We don't really know that much even about the charges themselves. And that's one of the questions here is, is he being questioned specifically, or charged rather, with his manipulation of these women and the sexual offenses themselves, or specifically in regard to accusations of violence?
1: Yes.
2: And that's been one of the questions swirling over the all since yesterday. There are some sources, and again, lots of rumors here, that say that the charges specifically were focused on whether or not he was a violent man in addition to these other charges.
1: Yes.
2: And if so, that there would be another case focusing on the other elements, but we don't know.
1: Yeah. And so one interesting detail that the Pillar notes here is that the crimes he would have been charged with would have taken place under the original 1983 Code of Canon Law and not the revisions that took place in 2021. So that's an odd detail, but an important one, because one canon that a lot of analysts say he is probably being on trial for in this case was amended in 2021 and specifically included the criminality of offenses against the Sixth Commandment committed by, quote, abuse of authority. So there's we just don't know whether the charges included simply, you know, any kind of perversions of this kind that he's committed against people under his authority, or whether it's specifically because he was violently forcing his way. We don't know any of these details, so it's just the rumors. That's why we're not reporting with a big headline that says he's been acquitted.
2: Yeah.
1: We don't know. The Pillar again has not been able to confirm these, but we've got two different websites, two different reporting sources saying, oh, well, our sources said that there has been some kind of acquittal here.
2: Right.
1: But again, we don't know exactly how. We don't know the details. But we will follow it closely. Go ahead.
2: Yeah. I just want to remind people, though, that he was briefly excommunicated, basically automatically.
1: Yes.
2: Because there are certain things that a priest can do to result in that. One of the things that he did was attempt to absolve an accomplice in a sin against the Sixth Commandment. And he did that, but he was, you know, then brought back in after claiming to repent of it. So just kind of some history there. It's not really in doubt. I don't think this is fair to say. It's not really in doubt whether he had these different interactions with women that are contrary to the vows that he made. But rather, it's more on the intricacies of it. But I would like to see, and I think that a lot of people are in this position, I would like to see a clear trial and a clear condemnation of this and a clear treatment from the Vatican.
1: I think maybe the most important thing, regardless of the level of, again, because there's one of the rumors said that there is actually an additional case potentially being prepared. So maybe if he's acquitted of one thing, they're still going to investigate something else. Again, we don't know. But I think the most important thing, and the Pillar notes this well, is that we really need more transparency in this, just as a show of good faith on the part of the Vatican. If the Vatican wants to take and be seen as taking abuse issues seriously, and let's just say that he can't, that perhaps there is no evidence that he did this stuff with complete non-consensual, you know, intent. That this was, okay, well, we can't prove this, so we need to be clear about, you know, not holding him guilty based on no definitive added evidence. However you want, however the law has to proceed in this way, cases are cases. But the key thing is, well, let's see the details. Let's understand, let's have transparency about this just as a show of good faith on the part of the Vatican, even though that's far from common operating procedure in Rome. And the Pillar, the Pillar makes a good, check out their article on this, because it sums up a lot of the detail and gives you a lot of the back context for this case.
2: I would like to draw a bit of a secular parallel. So he was, in this case, abusing nuns. And, you know, I think that one of the things is, well, was he violent? Was he not violent? Could they consent? Could they not consent? But remember, if you look at like a jail or a prison, if a prison guard engages in this with an inmate, it is always considered non-consensual because the individual does not have that ability fully without getting consequences for saying no. And that's one of the things that I think we can look at in this case. And it's one of the areas in which it's inherently bothersome.
1: Hence that canon law revision that said that added abuse of authority to that part of canon law. But again, he's not being tried under that because of the statute of limitations, which makes it even more difficult to determine what's going on. So again, transparency would be of great benefit to all in this case. So let us pray for that coming out of Rome. Lots and lots more news to talk to. We were thinking we'd get to a second story here in this segment, but we haven't. So stay with us after the break. Lots more commentary coming up next.
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5: 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On July 21st, we celebrate the feast of St. Lawrence of Brindisi, Confessor and Doctor of the Church. Giulio Cesare Russo, named after Julius Caesar, was born in the year of our Lord 1559 in the Kingdom of Naples. Before their early deaths, his devout parents entrusted him to the Franciscans. At the age of 16, he joined the Capuchins, taking the name Lorenzo, and was ordained about 7 years later. Father Lawrence spoke multiple languages, miraculously memorized Holy Scripture, and excelled at preaching all over Europe, especially to the Jews. As chaplain of the army of the Holy Roman Empire, Father Lawrence rallied a vastly outnumbered force at the siege of Székesfehérvár in Hungary. Armed only with a crucifix, he led the army in a stunning rout of the Turks. Father Lawrence went on to preach against the Protestant heresies in Germany, and also served a term as head of his order. Father Lawrence often experienced pious ecstasies while saying Holy Mass, and he was particularly devoted to the little office of the Blessed Virgin Mary. Worn out by his ceaseless work and profound asceticism, Father Lawrence died in Lisbon after a successful mission to Spain in the year of our Lord 1619. He was declared apostolic doctor by Pope St. John XXIII. Also honored on this day are St. Praxedes, the Holy Prophet Daniel, St. Victor of Marseille and Companions, St. Arbogast, and many other martyrs, confessors, and holy virgins. For more about the saints and seasons of the Catholic Church, visit thestationofthecross.com/saints-and-seasons.
2: Welcome back to Rise Right this Tuesday morning. We're here on the Station of the Cross Catholic Media Network. I'm Sarah Kane and joined by my co-host Jacob Martin Kraft. And here are your morning headlines. One America News reports FBI, ICE, and New York Fire Department respond to explosion and fire at federal building in New York City. The suspect is in custody. The suspect, accused of deploying an incendiary device outside 26 Federal Plaza in New York yesterday, is named Andrew Arabaka. Law enforcement sources both confirmed to Fox that Arabaka had anti-ICE stuff on him at the time of the alleged attack, and further, that he had a manifesto.
1: The AP is reporting The Tate brothers have been arrested in Miami and plan to fight their extradition to the UK. The British Crown Prosecution Service said Andrew Tate is charged with 7 counts of rape, 3 counts of arranging or facilitating trafficking for sexual exploitation, 3 counts of assault, and 19 charges for offenses relating to indecent images of a child and extreme pornography. Tristan Tate, his brother, was charged with 1 count of sexual assault, 2 counts of rape, and 3 counts of arranging or facilitating sex trafficking.
2: And Zeal reports, suspect arrested following reported threats to shoot nuns and Nebraska governor's children alongside a Catholic school. According to First Alert 6, a local outlet, the message read, quote, I'm going to shoot up this school and kill Jim Pillen's children and a few nuns for blank funsies, unquote. After the school's administration contacted law enforcement, investigators traced the message's IP address to the Omaha apartment of Ian Halstead, who is 32 years old.
1: Breitbart reports, education advocates call for schools to drop Google over AI safety concerns. Child safety watchdog Common Sense Media has concluded that Google's AI-powered search poses an unacceptable risk to young users, prompting calls for schools to discontinue use of Google products until AI features can be disabled.
2: And Slate News reports China cracks down on AI relationships as birth rates collapse. Beijing rolled out sweeping new regulations targeting AI chatbots designed to simulate human relationships, arguing that growing emotional dependence on virtual companions poses a threat to society.
1: Courthouse News reports, Burnham promises 10-year national plan in first speech as UK Prime Minister. After succeeding Keir Starmer, Andy Burnham blamed decades of centralized government and deindustrialization for widening regional inequality and said his administration would devolve more power across the country while expanding public control over essential services. Calls for a general election are mounting.
2: And EWTN reports, bishops embrace proposed grant rules to restrict gender ideology and oppose migrant provisions. The U.S. Conference of Catholic Bishops submitted a public comment on proposed changes to federal grants, expressing support for restrictions on gender ideology and abortion, but opposing restrictions for groups that work with migrants who are in the country unlawfully.
1: Breitbart reports French lawmakers race to introduce social media ban. After the European Commission found that the latest version of the bill was not fully compatible with EU law, members of the French National Assembly and Senate held conclusive talks yesterday, sealing a deal on an amended bill banning social media for children under 15 that will go before both chambers for a final vote today. French President Emmanuel Macron has strongly backed the ban, which also bans the use of mobile phones in high schools.
2: And The Pillar reports, Bishop expands TLM provision ahead of illicit consecration. Bishop Hugh Gilbert of Aberdeen, Scotland, approved the offering of traditional Latin masses every Sunday at the Church of Our Lady of Baroque and St. John the Evangelist in Fetania, a hamlet in Aberdeenshire, to give a diocesan option to those who might otherwise pursue attendance of that liturgy in a sede vacantist environment.
1: And EWTN reports, Bishop Barrs and Catholic Sisters sue New York over a new law. Bishop John O. Barrs of the Diocese of Rockville Center and 4 communities of religious sisters have filed a lawsuit against New York's Attorney General and Commissioner of Health over a law they say would force them to participate in the process of physician-assisted suicide. Quote, we will never submit to New York's culture of death, unquote, Bishop Barrs said in a statement. Well said, Your Excellency.
2: And finally, Just the News reports State Department identifies DSA as a vector of Cuban influence. The State Department yesterday warned that the Democratic Socialists of America serve as a willing vector of Cuban communist influence in the United States, bolstered by a network of organizations tied to Cuban intelligence. Connections include the organization's public membership in the National Network on Cuba, which is linked to the sanctioned Cuban Institute of Friendship with Peoples, or ICAP, delegations to Cuba, and the establishment of formal channels of communication with the Cuban government. Sounds like treason to me.
1: Yes, indeed. Who would have thunk it of the Democratic Socialists of America? But But that was your news headline lineup, and a long one it was too. But Sarah, let's start with a rather interesting development that almost got forgotten as we were adding all these other stories in. But this is the arrest of the Tate brothers, the infamous Tate brothers, Andrew Tate and his brother, his lesser known brother, Tristan Tate. And now there have been a lot of allegations and alleged, I believe they were arrested at least once before and somehow got out of it. I can't remember the details on that, but they've been quite controversial for many years now for their influencer status on social media, their effect on young men, the attraction young men seem to feel to their sort of mindset, their mentality, their philosophy, if you can give it that to that generous of a term. But it looks like this could be a really serious development for them, that they might be extradited to the UK for prosecution under several charges, as we listed.
2: Right, and just to remind people, the reason that they're being extradited to the UK, they're not simply US citizens, they're also citizens of the UK, which is the reason that they're facing this kind of extradition. Now, some people were kind of complaining, well, you can't have foreign countries, you know, requesting people. Well, they're actually citizens of the UK, and that's the reason. They're dual US British citizens, to be clear. And yes, they're hugely controversial figures. And in recent years, I've been disturbed, I guess, by how much attention they've been given by people like Tucker Carlson, for example, who like were fairly mainstream individuals. And I think Candace Owens also gave an audience to Andrew Tate talking about correct masculinity and what that looks like, which is horrific, honestly. Because these individuals, like, I can't comment on whether or not they did the charges that they're accused of course. But I can say that they're pretty awful human beings based upon their public pronouncements, based upon the fact that they run, and they acknowledge to run, you know, massive pornography network, which inherently doesn't treat its people well, because that's the nature of it. And by some of the public statements that they have both made regarding how they treat other people, especially women, but just other people, you know. And so I've been kind of alarmed by just the very fact that, like, I understand a movement amongst young men especially that is reacting against a very, effeminate environment, and an environment that discriminates against men, especially in the workplace, in academia. Like, I really do understand that, and I think it's evil, and I've spoken against it. However, this is just like a pendulum shift towards a direction that is evil in its own right.
1: Yeah, I would argue that it's almost not even a pendulum shift. It's simply another side of the same coin. Because it is still an outlet for a certain effeminacy. It's not a proper masculinity of better discipline, and it's more focused on a certain hedonism, a certain abandonment of responsibility and duty. Because just because it is difficult, it doesn't mean you're not still called to do what you're supposed to do as a man. Now, in our society, as you and I have often discussed, with the outright oppression of young men, especially young European men. Story, I always go back to that study in the UK that somehow got published, showing that, the young white working class men are the most disadvantaged group in the UK. Well, it's similar around the rest of the West. And it's understandable that young men would seek an outlet, especially one that says, hey, you don't have to care about what women think, and you can just kind of do whatever you want, and you don't have to worry about this. But that's part of the temptation, is using that kind of anger, that frustration, and giving it an impotent outlet as opposed to a more fruitful one, which obviously must come at the end of the day from Catholic principles, from Christian principles, from actual reason. And I did see one comment in the chat that said, why don't you try reading the breviary and the rule of Saint Benedict and some writings of maybe Bernard of Clairvaux? That'll be a lot more edifying for young men. And I agree, but that's part of the problem, is that many times the vast majority of the criticism of the Tate brothers doesn't come with real alternatives for young men. It kind of just comes with with shame and bashing and saying, no, you need to shut up and, you know, and I don't know, listen to women, whatever they say, and simp for them and that sort of thing. There tends to be not a good alternative, a constructive alternative. It tends to come into, oh, you terrible young man, you're following these guys and just bash, bash, bash, which is one of the problems, is that there needs to be good Catholic but clearly masculine alternatives presented, as opposed to just the bashing, even as we are hoping to see proper justice done with the Tate brothers and
2: well, I saw Matt Frad on X last night, who was promoting the arrest and the extradition, rightly so in my opinion, and most of the comments beneath him were those of like Nick Fuentes's followers.
1: Oh, sure.
2: Who, you know, were sort of bashing him for being, quote, sold out and all this other stuff. There just is this, I don't know, amongst a certain cadre of people online, and especially, you know, they do tend to be young men, there's this sort of yearning for what seems to be like an authenticity, but it implies that authenticity requires degeneracy of its own. You know, and so it's like, oh, the man uses very vulgar speech. He's very harsh in the way he speaks. He's very crass in the way he speaks. And in some way, that's more authentic than if he was well-spoken and intellectual. And so it becomes this sort of anti-intellectualism as opposed to, I don't know, anything decent.
1: Yeah. Yeah, it really is. It's a false dichotomy, I think. False, as I said, two sides of the same coin. It is a false dichotomy of, well, you have to either be with Matt Frad or with Andrew Tate type of thing. That's the choice that gets presented. And I think there is a better way out, where you understand that these guys are not a path to good masculinity. But you also understand that just the same tired advice of, you know, there's some people here in the chat saying that, the alternative is just get a job and take responsibility. Well, as we said, it's a lot harder for a young white Christian man to get a job these days than it was 50 years ago. Good luck in the housing market. Oh, get your own house and live your own life. Pretty difficult to do. So that kind of, again, just responding to it with the same tired kind of bashing you over the head advice is probably not the way, because it's clearly causing resentment and frustration that's leading people into the arms of influencers like this. So it's a problem that's going to take more thought and a better understanding of the issues of young men, while still telling them, hey, you still do have to be men.
2: Almost a snowball effect, in that there are very few male leaders for, I think, them to follow. And so you kind of have this almost circular issue of few male leaders and therefore more individuals who feel this way, and therefore they fail to lead correctly.
1: Yeah.
2: And you sort of like spawn Tate brother kind of mentality, you know, and over time. And so we do need more male leaders, I think, for such young men to follow, people who are inspirational. And it's more difficult for them to get that way, because you do see an environment that promotes a certain behavior that isn't particularly masculine.
1: And so it
2: really is. It's a difficult environment, especially for a young man, to navigate right now. I don't want to like undersell the difficulty that's there, but exactly. I also do want to like identify this is like an abject evil that they're moving toward.
1: Yeah, you need to give them that constructive outlet to build themselves up, or to help build them up. As being, as you say, male leaders, male patrons, male mentors, and not just, you know, not just nagging them for listening to the Tate brothers, but saying, hey, there's an alternative out there and it's better and it will be more fulfilling for you in the long run, even if it doesn't seem as, you know, pleasure filled and hedonistic as what the Tate brothers are promoting. And it kind of reminds me, just to incorporate another story here out of Breitbart, where French lawmakers are trying to introduce a social media ban. We've covered multiple related stories recently about these social media ban attempts. And I think part of it comes from the reaction to, oh, we've got too many young boys watching influencers like Andrew Tate, or perhaps watching things that are leading them to question the ideology, the ruling ideology of our country. That's what our main criticism of the UK social media ban. And I think that's related here, where they're attempting to, they see a potential problem, but they think it's a problem for probably the wrong reasons, and they're pursuing completely the wrong kind of treatment for that problem. they're going to say, well, the problem here is these, you know, if in this case, if one of their concerns is young men, again, listening to influencers like this, well, the problem is just with the young men, almost inherently as young men. So we need to make sure that they don't have access to social media. But it's probably going to ban things like YouTube, maybe Twitter, X, any of these sources where they can get this wrong ideology, and it'll still let them use, as we've said, these chat apps like Discord and such, where people are able to be preyed upon. So it's a similar.
6: They'll still be using Tumblr, where they can learn that they should chop off their genitals.
1: Do people still use Tumblr? Haven't they all moved over to like Blue Sky or something like that?
6: Probably Blue Sky and TikTok.
1: Yeah, exactly. But that's the problem they're seeing an issue, and they're seeing it for the wrong reasons, so to speak, and then they're pursuing completely the wrong fix for it. And that's why it's our call as Catholics to really think about these issues so that we can present constructive, real alternatives and not just sit back and complain about it and say, oh, these stupid young boys watching Andrew Tate, you know, don't they know any better? Well, have you told them any better? And have you told them in a way that they, you know, will actually encourage them to listen?
6: The sort of theological understanding of effeminacy is the pursuit of pleasure, right? And so if the person is telling you to do that very thing that you want to do, i.e. sit around online and complain, then probably there's a problem with that. If it's telling you that you should actually, you know, make changes in your life and take on responsibility, well, that's sort of the opposite. That's moving away from effeminacy. Yeah. Just kind of something to keep in mind. It's almost telling you exactly what you want to hear.
1: Yes, and that's a good reminder for the people who would criticize this, is to say, well, you have a responsibility too to not just complain about it and not just mock someone for it or bash them. It's to say, well, maybe it's your duty to help lead this. Let's say there's a young boy who's following Andrew.

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1: 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Father William Rock of the FSSP will join host Rudy Carlos to answer your questions about the Catholic faith. 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
0: Yes, indeed. And Sarah, I want to make sure we check out this story here from China, because it's a little bit related as well. This is China is cracking down on AI relationships, which is a story that we have definitely covered previously, or a theme that we've covered previously is AI relationships. People getting addicted to these chatbots that sound like real people, that treat them like real people. Really, it's just telling them everything they want to hear. Does that sound familiar? And Beijing this week has rolled out sweeping new regulations targeting these chatbots. And one of their concerns is collapsing birth rates. People just aren't having kids. People are isolated. People are not doing normal human things. They're just kind of vegging out with the help now of these AI chatbots. So we've already had, if someone back in the day who was, you know, seeing the influence of television, of the new media, and oh man, it's killing our brain cells. You know, it's turning people into idiots. Man, the point that we have gotten to, not only through the internet, but now through these chatbots, where it really does lead to just a complete, again, kind of isolation, even if it's not total physical isolation, it's certainly sort of an emotional and mental isolation. And China seems to see the issue, and they are trying to crack down on it. We'll see how successful they can be. But it shows that, you know, people around the world are noticing the issues this is causing, and they're trying to address it.
1: Yes, and specifically, it's this sort of, I don't know if you can call it high industrialization that we're in, but it does seem like the more kind of industrialized we become, the lower birth rates go. There's this kind of weird connection there. Because you would think on the surface that people living in a more industrialized nation have more access to healthcare, have more different options, sure, that they would have more children because they would feel safer. but in fact, we're having fewer. Of course, with industrialization has also come a very different religious understanding of the nature of man and of the nature of children, especially. I know that I do wonder. Okay, so I agree with China that AI relationships are bad for people, and it doesn't surprise me at all that they would be bad for birth rates. But I would also say that China itself has been bad for birth rates. If I were in China, I wouldn't really want to bring a child into it, for example. But also, they created a culture of only having, you know, one child during the one child policy. And then they tried to encourage it, you know, to people to have two. And they're having trouble with that because they created a culture that has basically an animus towards families, towards children. And you can't just roll that back. That's a cultural understanding. And I think that we have something similar in the United States. And that's why I bring this up, because I think it's really interesting that when you end up having a cultural understanding of what it means to have children, what it means to have a big family, and how people relate to that is just so important in terms of whether people are willing to make that choice, whether people are actually willing to have children. Everyone loves to think of themselves as deeply individualistic. You know, me and my husband, in the very least, do what we want to do here in this household, and we're entirely unaffected by everybody outside. But when it really comes down to it, and we studied this over and over again, is if other people encourage a certain behavior, we're more likely to do it. And so if people are actually encouraging of, say, large families, people are more likely to actually have them.
0: Yes.
1: And I do think that in the secular environment, at least, not necessarily so much in the Catholic environment, though somewhat, there is this sense of, you know, it's acceptable to have one or two children when you're in a financially stable, so almost like perfect scenario economically. But wait until then. Don't have it early. Otherwise, you're judged by everyone around you.
0: Yeah.
1: And if you have, you know, more than two, suddenly it's like, well, what are you doing? What kind of weird plans do you have? Like this kind of cultural environment, it parallels China. Just to like, it's different, but it's kind of an extension of the same thing.
0: Yeah,

0: And as we've also discussed in the past with this kind of issue, a lot of it has to do with the way that women are promoted in the workforce as well. We've just had some recent stories that we didn't cover as news, but I've seen this going around social media, is reports on, oh, what women want in a relationship. And they want a man who's ambitious and stable and has a, you know, a great career and this thing and that thing. And it's like, okay, but you're also trying to make as much, if not more money than most men. So where are you going to find that man who's making more money than you and is more stable and so on and so forth? It's self-contradictory. And part of that, and this is kind of related to our story about masculinity, quote unquote, influencers, is this push, the establishment push for women in the workforce. In every job that a man can do, a woman can do, or a woman can even do better. And then you end up with an imbalance. You end up with something that is it's not supporting men in being leaders, in being men that women respect. So they're getting no establishment support. So then they're already fighting uphill. And then when they, you know, then they're taken advantage of by influencers like the Tate Brothers, or they are bashed by people who say, well, you shouldn't be listening to those influencers by the Tate Brothers. Just get a good job. Well, I'm having trouble finding a good job, you know, and so on and so forth. And then that affects how they're able to find a spouse and be able to support a spouse and be able to be a leader in their household. Instead, you know, well, I managed to get married, but I'm having trouble finding a good job. Meanwhile, my wife is getting promoted at work because, oh, well, she's a woman and she's a strong, independent woman and she's getting a job. And then she doesn't respect the husband who's stuck at home. All these sort of, there's so many layers to this issue, but they are all related. And we've kind of gone off on a tangent from the AI related issue, but this is a similar outlet for this kind of frustration, this kind of oppression that you feel, the suppression that you feel, where you say, well, there's no use in trying. So I'm just going to talk to an AI chatbot that's going to maybe tell me to, you know, tell me to become a woman instead of a man, or tell me to kill myself. All of these horrible stories that we've seen with this influence.
1: We've seen a lot of that.
0: Yeah.
1: And I do want to say, like, I'm not opposed to women entering the workforce if that's what they want to do, if that's what their family needs and makes sense for them. But I will also say that I don't think it makes sense on the political level, which is what we're often seeing, when you have, for example, Trump during his annual speech bragged about how many women are in the workforce. Like, I'm not exactly sure how that is a positive number.
0: Yeah.
1: Because we have this sort of, like, implication that the more women in the workforce, the better. And I just don't see really where that comes from.
0: Yeah.
1: You know, like what are you saying exactly? What is it we're trying to encourage? And again, what we encourage is what we get more of.
0: Yes.
1: Is it a bad thing if a woman decides that it's best for her and it's best for her family if she stays home with the kids? I don't think that's a bad thing.
0: Exactly.
1: But the statistic that we're bragging about, even the Trump administration was bragging about, there's more women in the workforce than ever. That indicates that it's not okay for a woman to decide to stay at home, for a woman to decide to take care of her kids first and foremost. That's a problem.
0: Absolutely. Well, if we didn't cover anything today, we'll definitely cover it tomorrow. Thanks for listening to Rise Right.
2: Boston area weather. The temp 64 degrees and it's cloudy. The wind is from the south at 7 miles per hour. The forecast for this morning, cloudy with light wind. Temps about 72. This afternoon, cloud-filled skies with some breeze with a slight chance of rain. Temp about 78. Then this evening, cloudy with some wind with periods of rain expected. Temps about 72. That's the weather brought to you by iCatholicMobile.com.
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6: In the name of the Father, and of the Son, and of the Holy Spirit. Amen. Let us pray. Ever graciously bestow upon us, we beseech you, O Lord, the spirit of thinking and doing what is right, so that we, who cannot exist without you, may have the strength to live in accordance with your law. Through Jesus Christ, thy Son, our Lord, who liveth and reigneth with thee in the unity of the Holy Spirit, God, world without end. Amen. In the name of the Father, and of the Son, and of the Holy Spirit. Amen.
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11: Family, a prayer that we pray together is a powerful prayer. 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O Holy Spirit, Lord of light, we worship you, whose presence brings love, joy, and peace. Be present to those who are suffering through the darkness of depression. Heal their wounds, their strength renew. On their dryness pour your dew. 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

Hi, I'm Jim Wright, president of the Station of the Cross. Throughout our lives, we spend a lot of time working hard, taking care of those we love, and trying to make a difference in the world. We can continue to make an impact even after our Lord calls us home. Have you ever thought about the legacy that you want to leave behind? The Station of the Cross wants to help, so we've partnered with My Catholic Will to make it easy for you to make your will. Through My Catholic Will, you can write a will in as little as 15 minutes, and it's free. When you write your will, please consider a legacy gift to the Station of the Cross to help pass on the Catholic faith to future generations, perhaps even your own family members. Thank you, and may God bless you and your family.

0: Are you ready?
1: Let's go for it.
0: All right, your question is, can someone be rebaptized? And you have 1 minute.
1: No. Next question. Okay. The long answer would be the baptism belongs like with confirmation and holy orders. We call that an indelible mark. You only receive baptism once, confirmation once. You're ordained a deacon once. You're ordained a priest. And those who are bishops are ordained a bishop once. Now, so it leaves this indelible mark on your soul that even when you die and you go into heaven, it is there for all eternity. Now, other sacraments like penance and Eucharist and anointing of the sick, you can receive multiple times. And then matrimony, well, obviously you can only marry once, but if your spouse dies, then you can have the sacrament again. I hope that answers it.
0: Okay. Good job. Come back again for more Catholic Blitz.
2: We're wrapping up this hour of Catholic Connection. Vanessa Denha-Garmo filling in for Teresa Tomeo this morning. She'll be back in her host chair tomorrow. Thank you to all the guests for joining us here this hour. Bill Donahue from the Catholic League sharing with us his perspective on Senator Lindsey Graham, who recently passed away. And as I read in the newscast, his sister is considering running for his seat. So he's written about Senator Lindsey Graham. You can read his column in the Catholic League on him. Maria Moreira Johnson from CatholicMom.com. Thank you so much for sharing with us insights on the dog days of summer, keeping kids active, happy, and connected to the faith and all the things that we could do. Wonderful articles about options for kids at all ages of how to keep our families occupied and safe this summer and keeping them educated too on not just academics but our faith and what we could do as families. Of course, we know that famous saying from Father Peyton, families that pray together stay together. So how are we continuing to pray with our families this summer season? And of course, Kelly Solomon keeping us abreast of everything that's going on with the Newman Guide and news and all the wonderful stories that they're covering and the Catholic schools that they're researching and that end up on the Newman Guide list, right? That's really important. That helps us do, eliminate us having to do all that research. Coming up next in the EW10 Radio Extra, Sean Corcoran will be with us, how the group of men, life support, and men affected by abortion. 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

0: Boston area weather. The current temperature is 72 degrees, and it's cloudy. The wind is from the south at 9 miles per hour. This afternoon, cloud-filled skies with some breeze, with a chance of thunderstorms, and the temp 77. Then this evening, it will be overcast with some wind, with occasional rain. Temps about 72. That's the weather, brought to you by iCatholicMobile.com.
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3: 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Today and tomorrow, we'll read the book of the prophet Habakkuk and continue the first third of the book of the prophet Isaiah. Father Mike reminds us that it can be tough, but keep showing up.
4: Hi, my name is Father Mike Schmitz, and you're listening to The Bible in a Year, where we encounter God's voice and live life through the lens of Scripture. Using the Great Adventure Bible timeline, we'll read all the way from Genesis to Revelation, discovering how the story of salvation unfolds and how we fit into that story today. The Great Adventure Bible timeline was developed by Jeff Cavins and is provided by Ascension, who produced and funded this program. It is day 202, day 202. We're reading from Isaiah chapter 23 and chapter 24. Also, the prophet Habakkuk, chapter 1 and 2. That's it. We only hear Habakkuk for 2 days, as well as, you know, we're Nahum for 2 days, Joel for 2 days. We got Zephaniah, Baruch. He's going to be 3 days. But kind of these shorter, minor prophets, Habakkuk, here's the deal. I'm going to say Habakkuk, and I'm going to say Habakkuk, because ever since I was a kid, I always said Habakkuk. And then I hear people saying, it's Habakkuk. And I'm like, okay. Well, I've heard it both ways. Habakkuk chapter 1 and 2, Proverbs chapter 11, verses 1 through 4. The book of the prophet Isaiah, chapter 23, an oracle concerning Tyre. An oracle concerning Tyre. Wail, O ships of Tarshish, for Tyre is laid waste without house or haven. From the land of Cyprus, it is revealed to them. Be still, O inhabitants of the coast, O merchants of Sidon. Your messengers passed over the sea and were on many waters. Your revenue was the grain of Shihor, the harvest of the Nile. You were the merchant of the nations. Be ashamed, O Sidon, for the sea has spoken, the stronghold of the sea, saying, I have neither endured labor pains nor given birth. I have neither reared young men nor brought up virgins. When the report comes from Egypt, they will be in anguish over the report about Tyre. Pass over to Tarshish, wail, O inhabitants of the coast. Is this your exultant city, whose origin is from days of old, whose feet carried her to settle afar? Who has purposed this against Tyre, the bestower of crowns, whose merchants were princes, whose traders were the honored of the earth? The Lord of hosts has purposed it, to defile the pride of all glory, to dishonor all the honored of the earth. Overflow your land like the Nile, O daughter of Tarshish. There is no restraint anymore. He has stretched out his hand over the sea. He has shaken the kingdoms. The Lord has given command concerning Canaan to destroy its strongholds. And he said, you will no more exult, O oppressed virgin daughter of Sidon. Arise, pass over to Cyprus. Even there you will have no rest. Behold, the land of the Chaldeans. This is the people. It was not Assyria. They destined Tyre for wild beasts. They erected their siege towers. They raised her palaces. They made her a ruin. Wail, O ships of Tarshish, for your stronghold is laid waste. In that day, Tyre will be forgotten for 70 years, like the days of one king. At the end of 70 years, it will happen to Tyre as in the song of the harlot. Take a harp, go about the city, O forgotten harlot. Make sweet melody, sing many songs that you may be remembered. At the end of 70 years, the Lord will visit Tyre, and she will return to her hire and will play the harlot with all the kingdoms of the world upon the face of the earth. her merchandise and her hire will be dedicated to the Lord. It will not be stored or hoarded, but her merchandise will supply abundant food and fine clothing for those who dwell before the Lord. Chapter 24, Impending Judgment on the Earth. Behold, the Lord will lay waste the earth and make it desolate, and he will twist its surface and scatter its inhabitants. And it shall be as with the people, so with the priest, as with the slave, so with his master, as with the maid, so with her mistress, as with the buyer, so with the seller, as with the lender, so with the borrower, as with the creditor, so with the debtor. The earth shall be utterly laid waste and utterly despoiled, for the Lord has spoken this word. The earth mourns and withers, the world languishes and withers. The heavens languish together with the earth. The earth lies polluted under its inhabitants, for they have transgressed the laws, violated the statutes, broken the everlasting covenant. Therefore, a curse devours the earth, and its inhabitants suffer for their guilt. Therefore, the inhabitants of the earth are scorched, and few men are left. The wine mourns, the vine languishes, all the merry-hearted sigh. The mirth of the timbrels is stilled, the noise of the jubilant has ceased. The mirth of the lyre is stilled. No more do they drink wine with singing. Strong drink is bitter to those who drink it. The city of chaos is broken down. Every house is shut up so that none can enter. There is an outcry in the streets for lack of wine. All joy has reached its eventide. The gladness of the earth is banished. Desolation is left in the city. The gates are battered into ruins. For thus it shall be in the midst of the earth among the nations, as when an olive tree is beaten, as at the gleaning when the vintage is done. They lift up their voices. They sing for joy over the majesty of the Lord. They shout from the west. Therefore, in the east, give glory to the Lord. In the islands of the sea, to the name of the Lord, the God of Israel. From the ends of the earth, we hear songs of praise, of glory to the righteous one. But I say, I pine away. I pine away. Woe is me. For the treacherous deal treacherously. The treacherous deal very treacherously. Terror and the pit and the snare are upon you, O inhabitant of the earth. He who flees at the sound of the terror shall fall into the pit, and he who climbs out of the pit shall be caught in the snare. For the windows of heaven are opened, and the foundations of the earth tremble. The earth is utterly broken. The earth is torn apart. The earth is violently shaken. The earth staggers like a drunken man. It sways like a hut. Its transgression lies heavy upon it, and it falls and will not rise again. On that day, the Lord will punish the host of heaven in heaven and the kings of the earth on the earth. They will be gathered together as prisoners in a pit. They will be shut up in a prison, and after many days, they will be punished. Then the moon will be confounded and the sun ashamed. For the Lord of hosts will reign on Mount Zion and in Jerusalem, and before his elders, he will manifest his glory. The Book of Habakkuk, Chapter 1, The Prophet's Complaint. The oracle of God which Habakkuk the prophet saw. O Lord, how long shall I cry for help, and you will not hear? Or cry to you violence, and you will not save? Why do you make me see wrongs and look upon trouble? Destruction and violence are before me, strife and contention arise. So the law is slacked, and justice never goes forth. For the wicked surround the righteous, so justice goes forth perverted. Look among the nations and see, wonder and be astounded. For I am doing a work in your days that you would not believe if told. For behold, I am rousing the Chaldeans, that bitter and hasty nation, who march through the breadth of the earth to seize habitations not their own. Dread and fearsome are they. Their justice and dignity proceed from themselves. Their horses are swifter than leopards, more fierce than the evening wolves. Their horsemen press proudly on. Yes, their horsemen come from afar. They fly like an eagle, swift to devour. They all come for violence. Terror of them goes before them. They gather captives like sand. At kings they scoff, and of rulers they make sport. They laugh at every fortress, for they heap up earth and take it. Then they sweep by like the wind and go on, guilty men whose own might is their god. Are you not from everlasting, O Lord my God, my Holy One? We shall not die. O Lord, you have ordained them as a judgment, and you, O Rock, have established them for chastisement. You, who are of purer eyes than to behold evil and cannot look on wrong, Why do you look on faithless men and are silent when the wicked swallows up the man more righteous than he? For you make men like the fish of the sea, like crawling things that have no ruler. He brings all of them up with a hook. He drags them out with his net. He gathers them in his seine, so he rejoices and exults. Therefore he sacrifices to his net and burns incense to his seine. For by them he lives in luxury, and his food is rich. Is he then to keep on emptying his net and mercilessly slaying nations forever? Chapter 2. God's reply. I will take my stand to watch and station myself on the tower and look forth to see what he will say to me and what I will answer concerning my complaint. And the Lord answered me, write the vision, make it plain upon tablets so he may run who reads it. For still the vision awaits its time. It hastens to the end. It will not lie. If it seems slow, wait for it. It will surely come. It will not delay. Behold, he whose soul is not upright in him shall fail, but the righteous shall live by his faith. Moreover, wine is treacherous. The arrogant man shall not abide. His greed is as wide as Sheol. Like death, he has never enough. He gathers for himself all nations and collects as his own all peoples. Shall not all these take up their taunt against him in scoffing derision of him and say, woe to him who heaps up what is not his own. For how long? And loads himself with pledges. Will not your debtors suddenly arise and those awake who will make you tremble? Then you will be booty for them. Because you have plundered many nations, all the remnant of the peoples shall plunder you. For the blood of men and violence to the earth, to cities and all who dwell therein. Woe to him who gets evil gain for his house, to set his nest on high, to be safe from the reach of harm. You have devised shame to your house by cutting off many peoples. You have forfeited your life. For the stone will cry out from the wall and the beam from the woodwork respond. Woe to him who builds a town with blood and founds a city on iniquity. Behold, is it not from the Lord of hosts that peoples labor only for fire and nations weary themselves for nothing? For the earth will be filled with the knowledge of the glory of the Lord as the waters cover the sea. Woe to him who makes his neighbors drink of the cup of his wrath and makes them drunk to gaze on their shame. You will be sated with contempt instead of glory. Drink yourself and stagger. The cup in the Lord's right hand will come around to you, and shame will come upon your glory. The violence done to Lebanon will overwhelm you. The destruction of the beasts will terrify you, for the blood of men and violence to the earth, to cities and all who dwell therein. What profit is an idol when its maker has shaped it, a metal image, a teacher of lies? For the workman trusts in his own creation when he makes dumb idols. Woe to him who says to a wooden thing, awake, to a mute stone, arise. Can this give revelation? Behold, it is overlaid with gold and silver. There is no breath at all in it. But the Lord is in his holy temple. Let all the earth keep silence before him. The book of Proverbs, chapter 11. A false balance is an abomination to the Lord, but a just weight is his delight. When pride comes, then comes disgrace, but with the humble is wisdom. The integrity of the upright guides them, but the crookedness of the treacherous destroys them. Riches do not profit in the day of wrath, but righteousness delivers from death. Father in heaven, we give you praise and glory, and we thank you. Thank you for your wisdom. Again, every time we hear your word, Lord, in Proverbs, your word coming from Solomon, who is a wise man in his mind and not necessarily always wise in his actions, but who continually reminds us that those who choose you, even if they are devoid of everything else, are choosing the right path. Even those who have wealth, even those who have power in this life, ultimately we fall into your hands. And so we ask not just for more wealth or not just for more power. We ask for right relationship with you, right relationship with each other. And even in our hearts, Lord God, we ask for right relationship in ourselves, that we can be the kind of men and women who not only say yes to you with our minds and say yes to you with our voices, but say yes to you with our entire lives. Help us to say yes to you, to your wisdom, and to walk in wisdom this day and every day. In Jesus' name we pray, amen. In the name of the Father, and of the Son, and of the Holy Spirit, amen. Okay, we're in the middle of Isaiah. Well, not quite the middle, maybe more like the first third, because we have 66 chapters of Isaiah. We're still in the book of woe, right? In that book of condemnation. And so I just invite you, don't get discouraged yet, because especially, here's what I'm proposing. predicting one of the two, one of the four, one of the three, is that this time for the prophets is going to be some of the most difficult time you and I have when it comes to the Bible. Now, you might have thought, it was going to be Leviticus. I thought it was going to be Numbers. I thought it was going to be Deuteronomy. And maybe it was. Maybe it will be. But my thought is, as we journey through Isaiah for the next, 40 some days or so, and as we journey through Jeremiah and Ezekiel coming up, my guess is this is going to be challenging because of the fact that here in chapter 23, it's an oracle concerning Tyre. And you might be like, okay, and you mentioned Tarshish, you mentioned Cyprus, you might mention Sidon. You might think, okay, some of those names are familiar, but I don't know what they're talking about. It's kind of this cloaked language. It's this mysterious prophetic language that basically is saying a bunch of stuff about a time and a people from a long way away and a long time ago. And it might be difficult for us to recognize, okay, how is God speaking to me today? Well, sometimes we just recognize God is speaking historically. He's speaking through Isaiah, and he's making it very clear this is a message or an oracle concerning Tyre. And sometimes it's very clear that this is concerning all of us. So my prayer and my encouragement is, at times, it's going to be kind of like words in, words out. I don't get this. I don't know what they're talking about. So I'm going to try to put some context. So we have Tyre. Tyre is one of the coastal towns, right, in that Mediterranean area, on the Mediterranean Sea. And so one of the recognitions we have is the reality that the land of Tyre had become wealthy, and the land of Tyre had, because of that wealth, just like everyone else, had forgotten its creator, had forgotten its maker, had forgotten the one who blessed it. And so you have God's words here that are saying in verse 9 of chapter 23, the Lord of hosts has purposed it to defile the pride of all glory, to dishonor all the honored of the earth. Basically, you've gotten so much, you've gotten so wealthy, you've become so powerful among the nations that you've forgotten the Lord, your God. And so what's going to happen is the Lord will allow the Chaldeans, the Assyrians, to come in. And what it says is your stronghold is laid waste. And in that day, this is verse 15, Tyre will be forgotten for 70 years, like the days of one king. And at the end of 70 years, it will happen to Tyre as in the song of the harlot. Basically, it says she'll return to her hire and play the harlot with all the kingdoms of the world upon the face of the earth. Basically, even after 70 years, this is what's going to happen when the Assyrians come in and destroy Tyre. She'll come back and she'll become wealthy again, and she will also turn back to her wealth and think that that's her worth, that her wealth is her worth, that her power is what makes her important. And yet, in verse 18, the last verse of chapter 23, it says that her merchandise and her hire will ultimately be dedicated, I'm putting in the word ultimately, will be dedicated to the Lord. Not stored or hoarded, but her merchandise, those things that were her, was her power, right? Her wealth will supply abundant food and fine clothing for those who dwell before the Lord. And that some people have said that that is a prophecy not only of the immediate restoration of Tyre after 70 years, after the Assyrians, the Chaldeans come in, but that ultimately Tyre will become Christian, because that's part of Tyre's history, is that it became Christian early in the history of Christianity, that Paul himself found many Christians there in Acts chapter 21, verse 4. And now it suffered a bunch under persecutions, but and also under times when Muslims had conquered it and reconquered it. But ultimately, Tyre had found a purpose in belonging to the Lord. And so that could be one of those things, again, where like, okay, here's the prophets. They're talking about, I have all these things that are so random and historical. And yet also we have chapter 24, where it talks about the impending judgment on the earth. And one of the pieces that just, again, poetic language, part of the poetic language is oriented towards recognizing that God's judgment in this chapter 24, remember, this is the book of woe, the book of condemnation. God's judgment is going to be all the way to the end. What I mean by that is, another way to say it is, the judgment of the Lord will always be completed. That it talks about fear in the pit and the snare are upon you. And so those who flee the noise of the fear shall fall into the pit. And if you come out of the midst of the pit, you'll caught in the snare. Basically, the judgment of the Lord will always be completed. And this will happen from the windows on high are open and the foundations of the earth are shaken, because not only is the judgment of the Lord going to be completed, but it's going to touch everything. And that's what the next verses from 19 to 20 are talking about. It says the earth is violently broken open, the earth is split open, its transgression shall be heavy upon it. It will fall and not rise again. It will touch everyone in verses all the way to the end, 21 through 23 of chapter 24, talks about how this will be from those who are unimportant, say prisoners, all the way to those who reign, those who are kings. The moon will be disgraced, the sun ashamed, because the Lord will bring his judgment. And God will reign on Mount Zion and in Jerusalem. And so there's ultimately, right, this is meant to be a word, not only word of warning, but a word of promise. And that promise is that even though there is a judgment that's coming, a condemnation for those who fall away from the Lord and turn their backs on him, rebel against him, there's also the promise of God will reign ultimately. And there in Judah, he will reign on Zion. He will reign in Jerusalem. Now, that's the word of Isaiah. What about Habakkuk? And as I said, Habakkuk is how I always said it growing up, but I've heard it both ways now, Habakkuk and Habakkuk. The interesting thing about Habakkuk or Habakkuk, as he's not necessarily prophesying to Jerusalem. He's not necessarily prophesying to the people of Judah. He's kind of just calling out saying, here's the deal. There is wickedness on this world and God is going to answer it. And so he calls out and he points out five woes in chapter two, because Habakkuk in chapter one, he sees all the things that he sees, right? He says what he sees, that he basically points out there are people who have turned away from the Lord and they abuse each other. They use each other. And who is going to bring judgment? And then in chapter two, it's God's reply. And there's these five woes that happen that talk about God's judgment and the woe to those who are basically practicing unjust economics, right? Those are the first two woes that God declares through Habakkuk, is woes to those who practice unjust economics. Next is woes to those who employ slave labor, woes to those who use other people. Well, there's a fourth woe, and that's those irresponsible leaders who make his neighbors drink of the cup of his wrath, makes them drunk to gaze on their shame. And this goes on and on about that. And then the final prophet or final woe is woe to those who trust in idols, idolatry being that fifth woe. And one of the pieces that the prophet Habakkuk is making very, very clear is he's basically saying that what's happening and going to happen from the Babylonians, what's going to happen in Babylon. And this is kind of what the context of Habakkuk is, what's going to happen in Babylon is going to happen to every nation. That I remember hearing a commentary that said, most nations eventually become Babylon. That most nations, all these woes, of a woe of using people wrongfully, woe of slave labor, woe of unjust rulers, woe of turning to idolatry, turning away from the Lord, what's happening in Babylon, these woes ultimately happen to every nation. And so this is the call for all of us. Again, here's the words of the prophets that, yes, we're contextualized in their time, but are also telling us something very important. Tomorrow, we're going to hear the last chapter of Habakkuk, and it's Habakkuk's prayer that he turns back to the Lord. And even though he knows, just like the wise people of Scripture know, that just what happens to Babylon is going to happen to all nations. Most nations, they fall just like Babylon has fallen. And Habakkuk is going to utter a prayer that not only talks about this falling, but also talks about the Lord's role in bringing his own glory. The Lord's role, not only bringing judgment, but his role in bringing about glory, his own glory, that he can be known. I hope this makes sense. You know, we can get really, really lost in the prophets. We don't want to get lost. And if you got lost your footing just for a day, like if you lost your footing and thought, man, I don't know about Tyre and Sidon and all these places in Isaiah. I don't know about Habakkuk talking about Babylon. Don't worry, show up tomorrow. It's going to be great. We're going to keep walking with Isaiah for the next number of days, Habakkuk for one more day, then Zephaniah, then Baruch, then Ezekiel, and it's going to be fine. Just keep on walking, keep on reading, keep on listening, keep on pressing play. I am praying for you. Please pray for me. My name is Father Mike, and I cannot wait to see you tomorrow. God bless.

0: is day 202 of Bible in a Year with Father Mike Schmitz. And now we'd like to share audio from a video called The Difference Between Jealousy and Envy with Father Mike from the Ascension Presents YouTube channel.
1: Hi, my name is Father Mike Schmitz, and this is Ascension Presents. So years ago, I remember at one point, someone had broken into my parents' house, and they stole some stuff. And in one room, they wrecked some stuff as well. And I remember my dad, everyone was safe. We weren't home when person or people, whatever they were, broke into the house. And at one point, in one of the rooms, as I said, in one of the rooms, they made a mess. They broke some stuff. And my dad said, you know, that's the only thing I'm mad about. I remember him saying this. That's the only thing I'm mad about. He says, I don't mind. He's like, I don't want my stuff stolen, but I get it. I don't understand. This is the line that stuck with me. I'm like, he says, I don't understand needing to break things. Like, I get it. If you're poor, you need something, whatever, in stealing it. Like, not that it's a good thing, but why just destroy something that someone else has? That makes no sense. And I was thinking about this because people have asked me about the difference between jealousy and envy, because they're two different things. Sometimes we use those words interchangeably, and sometimes because there's a little overlap. If we had a Venn diagram, maybe they would overlap, but they're not the same thing. Jealousy and envy is kind of like stealing versus vandalism. Here's what I mean. Jealousy can be rooted in greed, right? Jealousy can be rooted in a desire to, I will say it like this, to guard what one possesses or what one hopes to possess, right? So I want this thing, therefore I'm going to guard this. I want this. I'm going to go after this. I overly desire this thing. But here's the interesting thing is jealousy isn't always awful. Jealousy isn't always wrong because God says that he is a jealous God. What does that mean? Well, it means that sometimes there are some things that are your actual possession. They're your legitimate possession. They're yours. And so it's good to say, I'm jealous for those things, meaning I want to guard those things from people who would want to take them away. So here's God who says, you're my people. I love you. You're mine. Therefore, I am jealous of anything that takes my people, the ones I love, away from me. So jealousy is not always wrong, right? It is that desire to guard what one possesses. Obviously, it can be distorted. And in our experience, it often is distorted. We have that when it comes to people, right? We can be jealous of other people. When we're jealous of other people, what that means, of course, is we want something. We want to possess something. It might be something that they have, might be something that they've accomplished, but it always has to do with a desire to possess or a desire to guard what one possesses. So you can see how that could distort into greed. You know, someone who's a jealous person can want more and more and more. But that's what jealousy is all about. Envy is not merely the desire to guard what one has or to possess what one doesn't have. Envy is sadness when someone else has something that I want. So it's kind of different. Obviously, you can see that jealousy is rooted in desire. Envy, I guess when you might say it like this, is rooted in resentment. If jealousy is rooted in desire, again, I desire this, so I'm going to guard it. I desire this, so I'm going to have greed for it. Envy is rooted in resentment, which basically is actually diabolical. St. Augustine, he described envy as the diabolical sin. Why? Because it's not enough for me to have what I have. It's not enough for me to be as happy as I am. When I see what someone else has, I'm sad. When I see how happy they are, it destroys me. It breaks me down. So envy is sadness at someone else's gifts, sadness at someone else's joy. It's sadness at someone else's accomplishments. And so what does envy lead a person to do? It leads them to resentment. And if there's anything more diabolical than resentment, I don't know what it is, maybe pride, but that's deeply connected in that. Even think about like the sin of the devil, the envy of the Book of Wisdom says this, through the envy of the devil, death entered the world. Here's the key. Jealousy can lead, right? So desire to guard can lead to greed. Envy is this giving into resentment that leads one to destroy. And that's the thing. The end point of envy is hatred. The end point of envy is destruction, which is one of the reasons why when St. Paul was writing his first letter to the Corinthians, and he says, love is not jealous. And better translation of that, I've heard from people who are smarter than me, have said actually a better translation is love is not envious. Because here is God who is love, and he is jealous, but he is not envious. Love is not envious in the sense that love does not seek to destroy. Love can seek in some ways to possess. It is wonderful for a wife to want to possess her husband, for a husband to want to possess his wife, like to have and to hold from this day forward for as long as we both shall live, right? That's a good thing. It can be distorted. So we are on guard against it. But it, again, it's like that difference between stealing and vandalism. Someone who steals something wants to possess it. Someone who destroys something just doesn't want you to have it. So we have to guard against both. But if we're going to guard against one always, it's always going to be against envy. So interesting, because envy is the one sin that doesn't ever make you happy. Like all other sins, and in some level, they give you some amount of pleasure. But envy doesn't even give you a little bit of pleasure. It just makes you sad. And yet so many of us choose to live sad because we choose to be resentful. So hand it over to the Lord. Give it away. And enter into the joy that is yours because of our Lord Jesus Christ. So leave all that behind. Leave all the envy that leads to resentment and hatred and destruction behind. Just enter into freedom. How do you do that? One step at a time. When you find envy bubbling up, you just say, okay, Lord, rather than concentrate on what someone else has that I don't, I'm actually going to rejoice in the fact that they have this. You gave it to them somehow. Rather than focus on what someone else has that I don't, I'm going to recognize, wow, I have a lot that I don't deserve. Good things, blessings that I don't deserve. Why not, rather than want to tear down what they've built up, why not just acknowledge that's amazing? And also, there are some pretty incredible things in my life too. It's an antidote to jealousy. It's an antidote to envy, to live in the joy that the Lord has already blessed you. And he's blessed you abundantly. All we have to do is notice it, give him thanks, celebrate.
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0: Catechism in a Year is produced and funded by Ascension and distributed on radio through a partnership with Max Studios. The Catechism used is the Ascension edition of the Catechism, which includes the Foundations of Faith approach. You can follow along in any recent version of the Catechism of the Catholic Church. A reading plan and all Catechism in a Year episodes can be found at ascensionpress.com/CIY or on the Ascension app. We'll continue learning about the sacrament of reconciliation today, reading about the effects of the sacrament, what the Catechism calls a true spiritual resurrection. We'll also hear about the eternal and temporal consequences of sin and learn the four aspects of an indulgence.
4: Hi, my name is Father Mike Schmitz, and you're listening to the Catechism in a Year, where we encounter God's plan of sheer goodness for us, revealed in Scripture and passed down through the tradition of the Catholic faith. The Catechism in a Year is provided by Ascension, who produced and funded this program. In 365 days, we'll read through the Catechism of the Catholic Church, discovering our identity in God's family as we journey together toward our heavenly home. Today is day 202, 1468, 1473. You guys, we get to talk about the effects of the sacrament of reconciliation. Yesterday, we talked with the minister of the sacrament of reconciliation and the great dignity, the great responsibility that is placed upon the priest who's working by extension of the bishop. Yet today, we get to talk about the effects of this sacrament. What happens when we go to confession? And not only do we experience forgiveness, of course, mercy, of course, it reconciles us with the church. And also, it's an anticipation. I love this. It's an anticipation in a certain way of the judgment to which we all will be subjected at the end of our earthly lives. In some ways, it's practice of coming before God as we are with the full truth that he is love and also that we have failed to love and leaning into that. It's remarkable. We're also going to talk about something that a lot of people have a lot of questions about. We're talking about indulgences today. And so one of the questions is, wait, you guys still believe in indulgences? And the answer is, we'll look at paragraphs 1471 to 1473. The answer is a big yes. And we'll talk about that today. Before we launch into today, let's take a moment and just call upon the name of Jesus Christ and pray in the Holy Spirit to God our Father. Father in heaven, we thank you for this day. We thank you for the great sacrament of reconciliation. We thank you for the mercy that comes to us through the ministry of your church, through the ministry of your priests. We ask that you please draw us closer to your heart. Please reconcile us to yourself. Help us, especially those of us who have hardened hearts to you, to your mercy, to your grace, to your love. Help us to have softened hearts that are open to your grace, hearts that are willing to race to you. Lord God, draw all of us to take the next opportunity to say yes to you in confession. Help us to be purified from all of our attachments to sin. In Jesus' name we pray. Amen. In the name of the Father, and of the Son, and of the Holy Spirit. Amen. It is day 202. We are reading paragraphs 1468 to 1473. The effects of this sacrament. The whole power of the sacrament of penance consists in restoring us to God's grace and joining us with him in an intimate friendship. Reconciliation with God is thus the purpose and effect of this sacrament. For those who receive the sacrament of penance with contrite heart and religious disposition, reconciliation is usually followed by peace and serenity of conscience with strong spiritual consolation. Indeed, the sacrament of reconciliation with God brings about a true spiritual resurrection, restoration of the dignity and blessings of the life of the children of God, of which the most precious is friendship with God. This sacrament reconciles us with the church. Sin damages or even breaks fraternal communion. The sacrament of penance repairs or restores it. In this sense, it does not simply heal the one restored to ecclesial communion, but has also a revitalizing effect on the life of the church, which suffered from the sin of one of her members. Reestablished or strengthened in the communion of saints, the sinner is made stronger by the exchange of spiritual goods among all the living members of the body of Christ, whether still on pilgrimage or already in the heavenly homeland. As St. John Paul II stated, it must be recalled that this reconciliation with God leads, as it were, to other reconciliations, which repair the other breaches caused by sin. The forgiven penitent is reconciled with himself in his inmost being, where he regains his innermost truth. He is reconciled with his brethren, whom he has in some way offended and wounded. He is reconciled with the church. He is reconciled with all creation. In this sacrament, the sinner, placing himself before the merciful judgment of God, anticipates in a certain way the judgment to which he will be subjected at the end of his earthly life. For it is now in this life that we are offered the choice between life and death, and it is only by the road of conversion that we can enter the kingdom, from which one is excluded by grave sin. In converting to Christ through penance and faith, the sinner passes from death to life and does not come into judgment. Indulgences. The doctrine and practice of indulgences in the church are closely linked to the effects of the sacrament of penance. What is an indulgence? An indulgence is a remission before God of the temporal punishment due to sins whose guilt has already been forgiven, which the faithful Christian who is duly disposed gains under certain prescribed conditions through the action of the church, which, as the minister of redemption, dispenses and applies with authority the treasury of the satisfactions of Christ and the saints. An indulgence is partial or plenary, according as it removes either part or all of the temporal punishment due to sin. The faithful can gain indulgences for themselves or apply them to the dead. The punishments of sin. To understand this doctrine and practice of the church, it is necessary to understand that sin has a double consequence. Grave sin deprives us of communion with God and therefore makes us incapable of eternal life, the privation of which is called the eternal punishment of sin. On the other hand, every sin, even venial, entails an unhealthy attachment to creatures, which must be purified either here on earth or after death in the state called purgatory. This purification frees one from what is called the temporal punishment of sin. These two punishments must not be conceived of as a kind of vengeance inflicted by God from without, but as following from the very nature of sin. A conversion which proceeds from a fervent charity can attain the complete purification of the sinner in such a way that no punishment would remain. The forgiveness of sin and restoration of communion with God entail the remission of the eternal punishment of sin. But temporal punishment of sin remains. While patiently bearing sufferings and trials of all kinds, and when the day comes, serenely facing death, the Christian must strive to accept this temporal punishment of sin as a grace. He should strive by works of mercy and charity, as well as by prayer and the various practices of penance, to put off completely the old man and to put on the new man. All right, there we are. Day 202, paragraphs 1468 to 1473. You guys, we're going to talk about indulgences in a second, but let's highlight first the effects of the sacrament of reconciliation. What an incredible grace. Love the first sentence. Restoring us to God's grace, joining us with him in that intimate friendship. This is remarkable. I think, obviously, the whole power of sacrament of penance, reconciliation, is we're forgiven of our sins. But also realize we are restored. We are restored to our relationship with God. One of the things that we realize is that, you know, St. Paul has said, where sin abounds, grace abounds all the more. So here you can picture it like this. This is my image. You're trucking along, you're going at like, I don't know how to do this visually when you can't see me, but you're going out around at a level, you're at level seven. Okay, you're at level seven and you're trucking along, and then bam, big deal sin, and you crash. You're down to zero, right? You lose it all. When we come to the Lord in confession, when we come to the Lord in the sacrament of mercy, he doesn't just elevate us back up to level seven. Or sometimes we might even think, well, now I'm at level four. I got to work back up to seven. Like, no, that's not how it works. God's grace restores us and elevates us. So grace does this. It elevates and perfects. So it brings us back to seven. But because of God's grace, now it's 7.5. Now it's an eight. The idea behind this thing, again, just the imagery here, is where sin abounds, grace abounds all the more. Where I fall and I'm raised back up by the Lord. When you let God do that, you're actually holier after the fact than if you had never sinned. In some mysterious way, right? And in fact, this is so profound. It's such a mystery in Paul's letter when he says this, but he addresses the next question, because the next question is, wait a second, if when I fall and I let God forgive me, I'm even holier than I was if I didn't fall at all, then why not just keep sinning and get holier and holier? And that's why Paul says, by no means, don't do that. I'm paraphrasing, but he basically says, don't do that. But because we recognize the great, incredible grace of humbly coming before the Lord, allowing him to pick us up, restore us to an intimate friendship and reconcile us, the abundance of mercy that comes to us is remarkable, which is one of the reasons why, says in paragraph 1468, this reconciliation is usually followed by peace and serenity of conscience with strong spiritual consolations. There is a true spiritual resurrection, restoration of the dignity and blessings of the life of the children of God, of which the most precious is friendship with God. Imagine, here is God, the God we've offended, the God that we've said no to, the God that we've said, God, I know what you want. I don't care. I want what I want. Who restores us to friendship with him. I mean, true friendship. Just consider that for one moment. I don't know if you've ever paused to even reflect on the fact that here is the source of all being, the source of all good, the source of all truth, of all love, the creator of everything that exists, who knows your name and wants you to exist. And not only that, but it matters to him whether or not we choose him. It matters to him what we do. Like, we have these small, seemingly insignificant lives on this planet, right? That last however long they last. And for whatever reason, for some crazy reason, it matters to God what we do during this life. Because he wants to be our friends. That's just blows my mind. It should be something that we pray about on a regular basis, and then when we fail, it matters to him. It matters to him so much that he died for us to restore us to friendship. Confession also, one of the effects of confession is in 1469, it reconciles us with the church. And remember, when one member suffers, we all suffer. When one member is strengthened, we are all strengthened. And I love how it says this. It says, in the sense, penance, reconciliation, does not simply heal the one restored to ecclesial communion, but also has a revitalizing effect on the life of the church, which suffered from the sin of one of her members. Like, that the recognition is, yes, we really believe that all the members suffer. When one of us says no to the Lord, we all suffer in some remarkably mysterious way. And yet, to be healed, when one of us is healed, we're all healed in some remarkably mysterious way. And it's just incredible. Again, let's highlight this. In paragraph 1469, reestablished or strengthened in the communion of saints, the sinner is made stronger by the exchange of spiritual goods among all the living members of the body of Christ. Remember, made stronger, even stronger afterwards. Say, well, in what way are we made stronger? Well, maybe a bunch of ways. Here's one way. We recognize that the source of all, not what they say, the source of all sin, but kind of the source of all sin, the primary sin that leads us away from the Lord is pride. is that sense of I can live my life without the Lord. What do we need in order to return to confession? Well, we need the opposite of pride. We need humility. And if the greatest of all vices in some ways is pride, then the greatest of all virtues in some way, would be humility. I mean, obviously, St. Paul says the greatest of these is love, which, yes, I'm not going to argue with scripture, but we recognize that what brings us back to the Lord after we've fallen? Well, a spirit of humility, a spirit of humble trust in God's mercy and God's love for each one of us. And so keep that in mind. We keep growing. These are some of the ways we keep growing. When we fall and come back to the Lord, how am I growing? Even if I'm not growing in faithfulness, I am growing in humility. But then that leads to growth and faithfulness. Last thing before we talk about indulgences, in 1470, in the sacrament, the sinner, placing himself before the merciful judgment of God, anticipates in a certain way the judgment to which he'll be subjected at the end of his earthly life. We recognize that we are given the choice in this life between life and death, between God and anything other than God. And God will give us what we've chosen. To be able to choose confession, to choose God's mercy, to choose the grace that he offers to us is anticipation for death, where I want to, at my death, I want to choose God. And so in so many powerful ways, going to confession is choosing to allow the Lord to love me as I am. And that's what I'm going to say once again. What is confession? What is the whole Christian life? The Christian life in so many ways is the revelation that God so loved the world that he gave his only begotten son, that all those who believe in him would not perish, but would have eternal life. And so here's the message, the invitation. God loves you. All of Christianity can be boiled down to this question and this answer. Will you give God permission to love you as you are? That's the question. What's the answer? Will you give God permission to love you as you are? In so many ways, going to confession, you're saying, okay, God, this is where I'm at. This is what I've struggled with. This is where I've failed. This is where my heart has been hardened. This is where my heart has been broken. This is where I've hurt other people. This is where I've hurt myself. This is where I've violated your laws, your commands. I violated your love. I've thrown it back in your face. And I will let you love me as I am. This is the heart of the Christian life, and this is the heart of confession. This is the choice every one of us will get to make and have to make in the course of our entire lives. Will I choose God? Meaning, will I let him love me as I am? Do his will? Or will I choose anything other than God? And that leads us to the indulgences. Will I choose God, or will I choose anything other than God? Now, okay, we have a big definition of indulgences. Let's look at this. First of all, you could say, the question I asked at the beginning, wow, you guys still believe in indulgences? Answer, yes. Here it is in the catechism. Well, what is it? First of all, it's in the remission before God of the temporal punishment due to sins whose guilt has already been forgiven. Okay, so that's just the very beginning. That's the beginning of a very long sentence given to us by Pope Paul VI, the definition of indulgence. So it's the remission before God of the temporal punishment due to sins whose guilt has already been forgiven. Now, we'll talk about the rest of the definition in just a second, but let's highlight, what are we talking about? Well, there's a double consequence of sin. So that's in paragraph 1472, double consequence of sin. The first consequence of sin is eternal punishment. We are eternally separated from God. When I say to God, God, I know what you want. I don't care. I want what I want. I'm separating myself from the Lord. And there's an eternal consequence. What's the eternal consequence? Well, I don't spend eternity with God, right? Hell is the other way to say it. The eternal consequence of sin is hell. Okay, what happens? Jesus, in his great love and mercy, has taken care of the eternal consequences of sin by dying on the cross for us. Because of that, you and I, when we get baptized, we're reconciled with the Lord. When we, after baptism, go to confession, we're reconciled with the Lord. Our guilt has been forgiven. That eternal consequence of sin has been dealt with. So let's even use that word. You know, in paragraph 1471, it says the temporal punishment due to sin. And in 1472, it uses the word that I really like a lot more. It's consequence. So temporal consequence due to sin, or the eternal consequence due to sin. Why do I like that more? Just a little pause, a little caveat here. I like the term consequence instead of punishment because our minds are so distorted that when we think punishment, sometimes we think that this vengeful God who's like inflicting punishment from without, right? God's just saying like, this is what I'm going to do to you. Versus consequence is, oh, this is this is just what happens. Like, this is an intrinsic reality. This is just the cause and effect, right? This is the, I'll say it, like, say it five more times. This is the natural or supernatural consequence of what I've chosen. And the consequence of what I've chosen, the eternal consequence, is if I say no to God, then I get not God. The temporal consequence of sin is my heart is now distorted. When I choose to say, God, I know what you want. I want what I want. Not only is there an eternal consequence that Jesus pays the price of and that we get absolved of in confession, but there's also a temporal consequence, which what I mean by that is that, again, my heart is distorted. Now I'm now attached to these things. So think about your own life. Maybe there was a time where you committed one sin for the first time and it was a big deal. Like you were like, oh my goodness, what have I done? You looked at yourself and thought, I need to get to confession as quickly as I can, as soon as I can. And maybe you did that. You experienced that relief of going to confession and just that, okay, I'm reconciled to the Lord. I'm forgiven of my sins. And the next time you committed that same sin, it's like, wait a second, I'm a little less hurt by that, a little less bothered by that. And also,

ever developed. At some point, like, ah, man, I know I need to stop that. I know I need to, you know, stop chewing or smoking or drinking or whatever the thing is. But we say, like, ah, but when am I going to stop? Like, when am I going to stop? We have an attachment to that thing. It might not even be an addiction, but it is something that holds us back from the fullness of life. It holds us back from freedom. That is a temporal consequence of having chosen the thing. Okay, we understand. Hopefully we understand now that there is an eternal consequence of sin. That's hell. Jesus has dealt with that when we're forgiven. And there's a temporal consequence of sin, and that is the attachments that we have to that sin. Because of this, it's one of the reasons why we talked about the other day, we do penances after confession. It's like the rehab. It's like the physical therapy after a surgery. But there's also the grace that God has given to the church. And the grace God has given to the church is called an indulgence. And so the definition of indulgence goes on. Remember, it says it's indulgence is a remission before God of the temporal punishment or consequence due to sins whose guilt has already been forgiven. It goes on to say, which the faithful Christian who is duly disposed, like you're open to this, gains under certain prescribed conditions through the action of the church, which as the minister of redemption dispenses and applies with authority the treasury of the satisfaction of Christ and the saints. Now, that sounds like a mouthful of words, and it is, but here's what it means. It means that the church has the ability to, because God has given her the authority, the church has the ability to say, okay, if you do these actions, these are the kind of actions that heal you. These are the kind of actions that will remove those attachments of your heart to sin, the actions that remove the attachments of your heart, the unhealthy attachments of your heart to creatures. And so typically, when performing an indulgence, there are four aspects to it. So the first one is the action itself. And the action could be pray the Stations of the Cross in a church or oratory, or pray the Rosary on Divine Mercy Sunday, or pray the Divine Mercy Chaplet on Divine Mercy Sunday, or do whatever the thing is, like, right, the action. The second part is to receive Holy Communion. The third part is to go to confession within a week of doing that thing, especially for a plenary indulgence, right, or a full indulgence. And finally, the fourth part is to pray for the Holy Father, so to pray for the intentions of the Pope. Now, big question, why would these four things be important? Well, first of all, the action itself is that rehab, right? It's that physical therapy. It's me saying yes to something the church has asked me to do. Remember, the source of all sin is pride. It's me saying, God, I know what you want. I don't care. I want what I want. But when I do what the church is asking of me, I'm walking in humility, right? So it's healing in that case. Secondly, receiving Holy Communion is important because this is receiving the very body and blood of our Lord. This is communion with the church, is communion with our Lord himself. It's this strength. And again, remember, Holy Communion, the Eucharist, is the great remedy for sin. So secondly, Holy Communion. Thirdly, going to confession is important because it means that I'm reconciled, right? I'm forgiven by the Lord and his mercy. He's dealt with the eternal punishment of sin. And lastly, praying for the Holy Father is important because it's me recognizing that my sin has not only affected my own heart and my relationship with the Lord, it's also affected my relationship with the whole church. Remember, we don't exist in isolation. We're part of the body of Christ. So when I pray for the Holy Father, I'm praying for the universal church. And so these four things, these four aspects that make up indulgences are remedies that heal our hearts. Okay, so all of this, what does it all entail? It all requires God's grace. And all requires our cooperation with God's grace. Like, we could do none of this. None of this is possible without God's grace. None of this is possible without God having given his authority to the church to bind and to loose. Keep this in mind. Who's the church to say, you know, that this is an indulgence and that's not an indulgence? Well, remember, Jesus Christ, our Lord and Savior, our God, gave to Peter and to the apostles the authority to bind and to loose. This is an exercise of that authority that Jesus Christ has given to his church. This is one of the reasons why we are able to lean into indulgences. Now, you can obtain an indulgence for yourself, or you can apply them to the dead. So you might say, well, I think I'm okay. Maybe you are okay. But there's someone I love who has passed away, someone I love who has died. And I want to apply this indulgence to that person, to the purification of their heart, to the freedom of their soul. I want them to experience the grace of God in heaven in eternity quickly and soon. It's been a long day, but I'll tell you this, you're not alone in this day. I'm praying for you. Please pray for me. My name is Father Mike. I cannot wait to see you tomorrow.

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3: Let us pray for our Archbishop Richard Henning. May he stand firm and shepherd his flock in thy strength, O Lord, in the loftiness of thy name. Let us pray. O God, the shepherd and ruler of all the faithful, look favorably upon thy servant Richard, whom thou hast willed to be the shepherd in charge of the Church of Boston. 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Through Christ our Lord. Amen.
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The angel of the Lord declared unto Mary, Hail Mary, full of grace, the Lord is with thee. Blessed art thou among women, and blessed is the fruit of thy womb, Jesus.

The Lord is with thee. Blessed art thou among women, and blessed is the fruit of thy womb, Jesus. Word was made flesh. Hail Mary, full of grace, the Lord is with thee. Blessed art thou among women, and blessed is the fruit of thy womb, Jesus. Pray for us, Holy Mother of God. Let us pray.

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0: Ask a Priest Live. Guided by the Holy Spirit and honoring the magisterial teachings of the Church. Faithful Catholic priests answering questions for believers and those seeking truth. Ask a Priest, because Father knows best. And now, your host, Rudy Carlos.
1: Blessed be the holy name of Jesus. Welcome back to Ask a Priest Live. I'm your host, Rudy Carlos. Great show planned for you today. Today on the show, would it be wrong to sit at the back of the church and read your missal if you were traveling and you only had access to the new mass? We're going to get Father's take on that. Also, we're going to get Father's advice for encouraging teenagers to understand and participate in the liturgy. And is it less ideal for women to sing the propers during the mass? That's a great question for our priest today. You don't want to miss any of the questions, and feel free to include yours among these and many more today. Our phone lines are completely open for your call, and Father knows best here on Ask a Priest Live. 1-877-511-5483. That's our call in line. Of course, if you're unable to call, you could always email us, priests, with an S at the end, at thestationofthecross.com. Maybe you're unable to call right now, or you're listening later, maybe an encore presentation of the show. You could always email us, priests, at thestationofthecross.com. So if you ever wanted to ask a Catholic priest a question, now's the time. Again, that phone line is 1-877-511-5483. And to answer all of your questions, we welcome back Father William Rock from the Priestly Fraternity of St. Peter. Welcome back, Father. Good to see you.
2: Happy to be here. Good to see you as well.
1: Amen. Before the show, you were mentioning that you just took a pilgrimage. Tell us about it.
2: So I was invited to be a chaplain with a group that was going on pilgrimage, and our major stops were Lourdes, Santiago, and Fatima. It was amazing, to say the least. Wow. Definitely recommend it. It was a great experience, so thanks be to God.
1: That's cool. Thanks for joining us. Might be jet lagged.
2: Let's jump into the questions. It's been a rough couple of days.
1: We're thankful for you, Father. Say a prayer for Father Rock today and all the priests, especially your parish priests as well. Let's jump into the questions here. Speaking of traveling, Juan in Peru writes, I'm currently visiting my family in Lima, and there are no traditional Latin masses in the country at all. Wow, that's really surprising. I've been going to the ordinary form of the mass like I used to, but since I have my missal, I just read it throughout the whole mass as if it were a traditional Latin mass. I don't like the singing or the vernacular songs or answering in the vernacular because it feels distracting, he says. Is this wrong? Do I need to sing to actively participate in the mass? Any advice for Juan in Lima?
2: Yes. Okay. So I can definitely see how this might be a difficult situation for you. But I think we have to keep in mind that active participation in mass or in the liturgy and external participation are not a one-to-one. So you can actively participate without external participation, and you can be externally participating with little to no internal and real participation. Because real participation in mass is going to be measured just like we would measure any other spiritual exercise, especially prayer. And the measure of sort of one's devotedness at prayer or one's participation in prayer, if we want to say, is ultimately going to come down to how fixed the intellect and will are on God and the things of God. So when we talk about reading from Genesis, that we were made in the image and likeness of God, that primarily and specifically means that we have intellect and will. The intellect by which we know and contemplate the true, and the will by which we seek and want to be united to the good. Because God has no body, and what he is doing in his eternity is knowing and loving himself. And so by giving us these gifts of intellect and will, we are made in his image and likeness, and they are primarily our spiritual faculties, and they are what needs to be involved in prayer, including praying the mass. And so the more engaged the intellect and will are on God and the things of God while at prayer in general, the better the prayer is going to be, regardless of what we're doing externally. And now, because we are a composite of body and soul, what we do externally does affect the internal, and the external should reflect what's going on internally. It's not necessary all the time that there be an external action in order to have that proper internal devotion of intellect. And now, that being a case, when it comes to Mass, we do want to make sure that we are having that in proper internal disposition, the sort of fixing the intellect and the will on the Mass. But the Mass primarily as, you know, participating in the sacrifice of Christ being made sacramentally, mystically present through the action of the priest. And so if we are uniting ourselves to that sacrifice and offering up that sacrifice in union with the priest and then ultimately in union with Christ to God the Father, then that is what comes, what it comes down to be participating at Mass ultimately. So all this being said, like, one does not have to do the external actions or external participation at Mass to be actually participating, because ultimately it does come down to that internal disposition and that co-offering of the sacrifice through the hands of the priest, united to Christ the head of the mystical body, to God the Father. Now, when it comes to what external participation should I be doing or not be doing, we never want to be singular necessarily at Mass. We don't want to be disruptive to other people in the way we're externally participating. So like, for example, if you're at a Mass and no one else is making the responses, it would probably be disruptive for you to be the only one to be like, well, I'm going to make the responses anyway. Like, that would be singular and it would be disruptive to what's going on. But I would say, as long as you're not being disruptive and as long as you're not sort of singling yourself out in a way that's drawing attention to yourself, then sort of whatever works for you to get the disposition is good, right? Like, ultimately, we don't want to restrict you to be like, you must do this, you must not do that. And even from Mass to Mass, like, what might work for you at one Mass might not work at another. And so we don't want to feel like we're boxed in that I have to do it this way every time or else it doesn't count. There should be a certain degree of freedom. I mean, for the faithful, I mean, the priest is pretty much is bound by the rubrics in terms of what's going on. But for the faithful, there can be a certain degree of freedom there. Again, we don't want to be disruptive. We don't want to be singular. Generally, conforming ourselves to the postures of the others at Mass would be a good thing to do. But in terms of, like, do you have to sing? No, you don't have to sing. It's okay. I hope that helps.
1: Thanks, Juan, in Lima, Peru. Great question. Thank you for sending it in. We're talking to Father Rock from the Priestly Fraternity of St. Peter today, this hour. Send in your questions, 1-877-511-5483. This one comes to us via email from Raphael in College Station, Texas. That's just like a stone's throw away from here. Raphael writes, do you know what the rules are for priests who serve as a sacred minister, like a deacon or a subdeacon, in light of Traditionis Custodes? Can a diocesan priest without faculties to celebrate the traditional Mass serve as a subdeacon for a priest who does have faculties to do so? Even between traditional communities, for instance, he wants to know, could an Institute of Christ the King Sovereign priest serve a diocesan priest? Could a fraternity priest serve for an institute priest? Are there clear rules on this, Father?
2: Good question. I think it's funny that you call it a stone's throw away from you, where it's probably at least an hour away, right? So I guess Texas stone throws are bigger, just like everything else in Texas.
1: Well, hey, Galveston's an hour away. It's all drivable here. This city's massive.
2: there's no restrictions between Ecclesia Dei communities. So a fraternity priest could be a deacon or subdeacon for a Mass celebrated by an institute priest, or vice versa, or with any of the other congregations that used to fall under Ecclesia Dei. In terms of the sort of more broad question of Traditionis Custodes, there is nothing in Traditionis Custodes, as far as I'm aware, that addresses this question. So in a certain sense, it's a lacuna in the law. So do with that what you will. How different bishops will interpret that, I'm sure, will vary based on the diocese. But it's not specifically addressed in the law. But if a diocesan priest is celebrating Mass with all the proper permissions and everything, I guess, then there would be no restrictions in terms of a priest from the Ecclesia Dei community serving as subdeacon or deacon for that particular priest. But sort of everything else, there's nothing in the law. It's kind of a lacuna. Mileage may vary, I guess, depending on your diocese.
1: In other words, Father, I'm curious about this Tradiciones Custodes. Some of the details, I think, are lost to most of the listeners. You have to really be plugged in to know all the specifics about this. But is it true that you have to ask for permission? So that has changed the law of the land. If you want to have a traditional Latin Mass, you absolutely need to ask the permission of the bishop.
2: I mean, it's complicated. It's complicated. It depends. Are you part of an Ecclesia Dei community or not? The fraternity kind of has its own thing going on. It's complicated. So
1: I see. Okay. Well, Raphael, thanks for sending in that question. Pope Leo, help us. Come on, sort this out, please. We just want access to good liturgies here. Thank you for sending in that question. Again, we're speaking with Father Rock from the Priestly Fraternity of St. Peter. We're going to take a quick break here on the show. I see we have a call on the line from John. We're going to get to your question in just a moment. Also, where should you go and get a Master of Divinity? Should you go to a Catholic university or a non-Catholic university? That's a great question from David. We're going to answer that as well. Stay with us. We'll be right back.
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6: Have you ever dialogued with someone who espouses relativism, which says there is no truth, or it might be true for you, but not for me? It's pretty frustrating. Deep down, we know these claims are false, but we often don't know why. Here's the reason. To say there is no truth is a contradiction. The assertion is tantamount to saying it's true that there is no truth. Plain absurdity. Now, the other position, there is no absolute truth, just truth relative to the individual set of beliefs, is problematic as well. The usage of the verb is implies an assertion about the objective order of things. It's the same thing as saying it's absolutely true that there is no absolute truth, which of course is a contradiction. No matter how the relativist slices the pie, he ends up with a contradiction, making relativism an unreasonable worldview. I'm Carlo Broussard with a ready reason for Catholic Answers, Catholic.com.
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1: Blessed be the holy name of Jesus and his most precious blood. 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Now we're going to take a call from John, calling in from Houston. John, welcome to the program. What's your question for Father Rock?
7: Thank you, Rudy. Thank you, Father Rock. My question was, how should Catholics react when a Catholic and a non-Catholic married outside of the church, or baptized Catholic and Catholic married outside the church in an invalid marriage, they are now expecting their first child, they become pregnant. Should we celebrate that, or should we just, try to, I mean, obviously pray for them, but, encourage them, or should we be more hesitant to sort of celebrate that pregnancy?
2: Yes, well, thank you, John, for your question. This is definitely a difficult one that is going to involve the necessary use of the virtue of prudence. Of course, in general, the general rule is that we should not celebrate sin. We should not support sin or cooperate in sin. But when we have this situation, you know, we now have sort of a third party involved, right? The child, the one who's been conceived. And so I think it's proper to say that, you know, you hope that both, you know, mommy and baby will be healthy and that you'll be praying for that. I think it would be proper that you can probably give, you know, gifts that are supportive for the child. Like, I'm sure you can donate, like, you know, gift like diapers or something like that, right? Like, I don't, because as long as it's clear that you, it's going to the child, right? So you're not necessarily saying, like, I'm approving of your living situation, but like, this child needs to be taken care of. Right. So we hope that the child is healthy. We hope the child gets whatever sacraments it might need. I think even materially supporting the child would be fine because you're supporting the child who is kind of an innocent party in all of this. So not necessarily congratulate them, but at least you can say, you know, I hope that everyone stays healthy and well and gets everything they need. I think that's probably how I would address the situation. So hopefully that's helpful to some degree.
7: Yes, that's very helpful. Thank you very much, Father Rock.
2: You're welcome.
1: Thanks, John, for calling in. Great name, by the way. This one was left to us from David in Massachusetts, I believe, listening to us on the radio. Is it worthwhile for a Catholic to earn a Master of Divinity from a non-Catholic university, or should we always just kind of stick to the Catholic institutions for that?
2: I would say that you'd want to get your Master of Divinity from a solid Catholic institution because if you go to a non-Catholic one, you're not going to get Catholic theology, and that could be a danger to your faith. And so we're under an obligation not to expose ourselves to unnecessary danger, especially in that regard. So I would recommend not doing that.
1: Yeah, definitely. You know what's funny, though, about the Master of Divinity? I think some people have used it as a license to say, hey, I'm an expert now. And you see that a lot on social media, which is kind of funny. So please don't do that, David. all right. We're going to move on here to Luke. Hey, that's a great name, too. Luke writes, is Christ made present to us exactly as he is at Calvary? Or is he made present to us and Calvary is only symbolically made present to us through liturgical actions? This is very similar to that first question or some of the advice that you mentioned in the first question this hour. He says, I ask because St. Thomas says time and place are both accidents and the accidents of the Eucharist don't change. But I've always also heard that the Mass is Calvary. Any advice, Father?
2: Yeah, this is a little complicated because it gets to the heart of sort of like what is going on at the Mass. So we don't want to say that the sacrifice of Christ is being made present only symbolically. We don't want to say that. But I think we can say that the modes are different, right? So we would say that on Calvary, that the sacrifice of Christ was physical and bloody. But in the sacrifice of the Mass, it is mystical and sacramental and unbloody. But it's the same sacrifice. It's the same sacrifice because it's the same victim, namely Christ, and it's the same priest, also Christ, but acting in the Mass through his minister. As a instrumental cause. So it's the same sacrifice, but I don't think we want to say that in a sense, you know, like it's a time travel kind of thing. That's not necessarily, I would say, what's going on. Again, this gets a little complicated of how exactly this works. I guess it's the same sacrifice that was made on the cross, which is being made present on the altars. And you can hear it. So if you're sort of talking what's called devotional language, you could say that, yes, in a sense, like Calvary is being like made present. And you'll see that in writers, even someone like Fulton Sheen, I think, would say something like that. But if we're being like strictly specifically, because we always need to make a distinction between devotional language and theologically precise language. So even when we talk about Mass, we might say something like Christ is coming down from heaven to be under the appearance of the bread and the wine, but like he's not, or like our Christ is not moving from heaven. It's devotional language. It helps us sort of get around it, but theologically, specifically, like Christ is not moving. He's not coming down from heaven. Like his person is still in heaven. His glorified person is still in heaven, but he's like the substance of his body, blood, soul, and divinity is becoming present under the appearances of bread and wine where they weren't before. So we want to make sure that when we're talking theologically, we're being very precise. When we're talking devotionally, there can be a little wiggle room. We want to make sure that we understand if we're talking devotionally, we're talking devotionally. And if we're talking theologically, we're talking theologically, to sort of understand the degree of precision we need to have. So if you're talking devotionally, yes, you can say Mass is Calvary, or we're approaching Calvary at Mass. But if you're talking like strictly theologically, then we want to go back to, you know, it's the same sacrifice, different modes. Yeah, it's just different ways of talking. Both of them have their place, right, in the Catholic life of devotional language versus theological language. But we do want to make sure that we understand devotional language is devotional, and that it kind of always needs to be taken with a grain of salt. So,
8: right.
2: Yeah, hopefully that's helpful.
8: That's great. Yeah, context matters a lot. Speaking of writers, or writing, actually, you mentioned that in the answer. Father Rock is participating in a review of Tan Book's Year of the Latin Mass list, and you can actually watch some of those videos where he reviews some of these books over on their YouTube channel. Go to YouTube, search for Tan Books, and you'll find Father Rock and I believe Canon Altieri as well, who was a former contributor to the show. Loved Canon Altieri. So cool. Check them out over on YouTube. Search for Tan Books. You'll see that review there as well. Father, any new books that you're reviewing or in the process of reviewing for the Year of the Latin Mass?
2: Yes, I am currently reading through a book. I don't remember the title offhand, but it's 500 to some odd pages, and I'm about 200 something in, so it might be a little while before we get to the review. So,
8: yeah, very cool. So look out for that. That'll be sometime soon, I guess. All right, this one came in from Calvin, for Father Rock specifically. Calvin writes, my wife is Catholic, but my four kids and I are Protestant. We're all baptized, he says. And last year, I moved our family to New Hampshire, and I insisted on all of us attending the same church. That church must be Catholic, and that we all convert to Catholicism. Well, that's really awesome, Calvin. That's super cool. He writes here, after long talks and several different masses, we now attend Mass at least once a week with happy hearts. Our 15-year-old son is highly resistant. After enjoying a traditional Latin Mass, he seems much more interested in it, but he's still hesitant. Any advice on how to influence him? He does think your knighthood is outstanding, by the way. A little deep lore there. Father is a knight.
2: Yes. Made so by a royal family. There you go.
8: Wow.
2: Like was said, this is beautiful that you and your family are attending Mass together and looking to convert. Absolutely. But in terms of the hesitancy in regards to the 15-year-old son, I guess that we need to know a little bit more of like why he's hesitant. Is he hesitant because he doesn't like Latin? Is he hesitant because he has dogmatic questions with regards to the Mass? It's a little difficult to answer without something more specific as to, you know, is the hesitancy just with attending Mass, is the hesitancy with just Catholicism in general, or specific teachings of Catholicism. But in general, there might be two works which might be helpful. One for the more general, which is Fulton Sheen's Life of Christ. It's a recommended work. I think it's good for people who are especially coming over to Catholicism or trying to be exposed to Catholicism for the first time, I recommend reading that. And then just in terms of the Latin Mass in general, there is a book called Know Your Mass, which is actually, it's like a comic book. So it's really awesome because like everything is sort of illustrated, and it goes through the Mass sort of step by step with all these different illustrations. It starts off with this boy who doesn't go to Mass, and then his guardian angel starts sort of like, why aren't you going to Mass? And the kid's like, I don't know what's going on. The angel's like, let me explain it to you. Here's a comic book. And then so they go through the comic book. You know, if it's sort of more to the Mass side, I would recommend the Know Your Mass book. I think that would be helpful there. So hopefully those two things can help. Without knowing sort of more of the details, that's probably the best I can do right now.
8: Calvin, if you want to send more details over to us, we can retain this question for you. But I commend you. That's really cool that you're ordering your household for God. And persevere, Calvin. Thank you for sending in that question. Justin in New Jersey writes, I've noticed that some Catholic traditionalists speak very harshly about the Second Vatican Council. And some even seem to reject or despise it altogether. Now, this is painting with a broad brush. Depends on who's speaking about this. But since the council was an ecumenical council of the Catholic Church, and the church teaches that the Holy Spirit guides the church in such matters, would rejecting or hating Vatican II be considered resisting the guidance of the Holy Spirit? Now, we're up against a break, so we might have to answer this on the other side as well. But Father, what do you think?
2: Yes, well, first, I'm originally from New Jersey, so great state.
8: Nice.
2: But I think it's important that, like, yes, in general, we would say the Holy Spirit guides the life of the church, and particularly ecumenical councils, but that the way the Holy Spirit acts is not uniform. So if an ecumenical council, there's the music. So I guess we'll pick this up when we get back. Cliffhanger.
8: All right. That music leaves us on a cliffhanger. What is the Holy Spirit up to? Can we always attribute it to everything? That's a great little insight there. We're going to continue the conversation on the other side of the break here. 2 minutes. Stay with us. More of your questions on the other side of the break, including this one from our friend Mater Dolorosa over on YouTube on vocations with the Priestly Fraternity of St. Peter. We're speaking with Father Rock from the Priestly Fraternity of St. Peter. Stay with us. More of your questions answered on the other side.

0: Station of the Cross Catholic Media Network presents Saints and Seasons. On July 21st, we celebrate the feast of St. Lawrence of Brindisi, Confessor and Doctor of the Church. Giulio Cesare Russo, named after Julius Caesar, was born in the year of our Lord 1559 in the Kingdom of Naples. Before their early deaths, his devout parents entrusted him to the Franciscans. At the age of 16, he joined the Capuchins, taking the name Lorenzo, and was ordained about 7 years later. Father Lawrence spoke multiple languages, miraculously memorized Holy Scripture, and excelled at preaching all over Europe, especially to the Jews. As chaplain of the army of the Holy Roman Empire, Father Lawrence rallied a vastly outnumbered force at the siege of Székesfehérvár in Hungary. Armed only with a crucifix, he led the army in a stunning rout of the Turks. Father Lawrence went on to preach against the Protestant heresies in Germany, and also served a term as head of his order. Father Lawrence often experienced pious ecstasies while saying Holy Mass, and he was particularly devoted to the little office of the Blessed Virgin Mary. Worn out by his ceaseless work and profound asceticism, Father Lawrence died in Lisbon after a successful mission to Spain in the year of our Lord 1619. He was declared apostolic doctor by Pope St. John XXIII. Also honored on this day are St. Praxedes, the Holy Prophet Daniel, St. Victor of Marseille and Companions, St. Arbogast, and many other martyrs, confessors, and holy virgins. For more about the saints and seasons of the Catholic Church, visit thestationofthecross.com/saints-and-seasons.
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5: Blessed be the holy name of Jesus and his most precious blood. Welcome back to the show. We're going to continue answering this question that we got from Justin in New Jersey, asking about how some traditionalists, let's say with a broad brush, reject or speak harshly about the Second Vatican Council. Father, we got cut off by the music there. Please continue.
6: Yeah, so as we were saying, in general, the Holy Spirit does guide the life of the church and particularly ecumenical councils. But the way that the Holy Spirit acts is not going to be the same in every case. So if there is a solemn declaration on matters of faith and morals, then we are, you know, we have the assurance that that's going to be infallibly true and we should accept it. That has to be a clear definition that it's something, a definitive teaching on faith and morals to be accepted by all the faithful, and that this is binding. Now, when it comes to things outside of that, there's going to be a wide range of the Holy Spirit acting or maybe not even acting at all. Because if we take a look at other ecumenical councils, there are things that show up in them which one might be hesitant in attributing to the Holy Spirit. So for example, and I don't have this sort of offhand, but you can check it. One ecumenical council restricted the color of clothing that priests were allowed to wear. So like, okay, like, is that really the work of the Holy Ghost? Another ecumenical council specifically said that Jews and Muslims should wear a special dress so they can be set apart from the general Christian population. Okay, do we really want to be attributing that to the work of the Holy Ghost? Other councils called for crusades. Depending on how you feel about the crusades, you may or may not want to attribute that to the Holy Ghost. And there have been also other disciplinary norms which did not achieve the end for which it was hoped that they would be implemented for. So if we just kind of look over the history of ecumenical councils to sort of just say, you know, the Holy Spirit inspires everything in an ecumenical council, you must accept it full stop, that we're setting ourselves up to accept things that we probably would do with a great deal of hesitancy. So the idea, so I think the safer and probably more proper, more Catholic understanding is not that everything that comes out of an ecumenical council needs to be treated as like the word of the Holy Ghost, the action of the Holy Ghost. Really, we need to take a look at, okay, what type of decree is this? Is it an actual, you know, solemn decree on faith and morals that needs to be accepted or not? And if it's not, then okay, then what is it? Is a disciplinary decree. And if it's a disciplinary decree, then those are not guaranteed to be the best possible choice that could be made in a given situation. There is the protection that they're not going to be harmful, but not that they're going to be the best. Like the Catholic theology does not say that every disciplinary decision of the church is going to be the best possible decision for this given situation. At most, it says it can achieve its end and not be harmful. Or if it's just sort of an explanation of things, there's no guarantee that the explanation is going to be the best possible explanation that could be given, right? So when we're dealing specifically with the question of Vatican II and the Holy Ghost, well, we kind of have to divide up what was said into these various categories. Is it a disciplinary decree? Is it an explanation? And there were no solemn definitions that came out of Vatican II. So we can't, you know, invoke infallibility in terms of faith and morals on the teachings of Vatican II, because they're just, that wasn't what the council was called for. It was pastoral. And in general, again, pastoral decisions, even at the highest authority of the church, are never guaranteed to be the best possible decision. They're guaranteed to be able to reach their end and to not be harmful. That's sort of the best that can be said about them. So when we're dealing with disciplinary decrees or pastoral decisions, there can always be critique of them, that they could be better and maybe they're not the best. Maybe they could have been different, which is different from a definitive teaching on faith and morals. We can get down into the weeds, right? But just to say that, okay, like I have problems with this particular pastoral decision of an ecumenical council, is not going against the teachings of the Holy Ghost, because that's not how it works in this particular situation. So
5: yeah,
6: I hope that's somewhat helpful, but it is a little complicated, but we don't want to just simplify things when simplification actually makes things worse.
5: Great advice from Father Rock. He joins us from the Priestly Fraternity of St. Peter, especially for conversations regarding Vatican II. Fantastic foundation for those kinds of conversations. All right, let's take a call from Laura, calling in from North Carolina, watching us over on YouTube. Laura, welcome. What's your question for Father Rock?
7: Thank you. Father Rock, I understand that when a priest is ordained, his soul is ontologically changed for life, even if he is later laicized. And my several questions related to this are these. If he's laicized and then also completely by choice leaves the faith, is he still a priest? Does the soul change in him persist after his death through all eternity? And does a similar ontological change happen when a woman is made a nun or sister? If yes, is that a permanent change as well?
6: Good questions, and thank you for calling in there, Laura. So to begin with, more generally, there are three of the sacraments which confer an indelible mark onto the soul, which are baptism, confirmation, and orders. And once you have that indelible mark on the soul, this this character, you don't lose it ever. So if you're baptized and you go to heaven, you'll have your baptismal character. If you're baptized and you go to hell, you'll have your baptismal character in hell, to your greater shame. The same is true for the character of your confirmation and the character of holy orders. Nothing outside of the direct intervention of God can ever remove these characters from one soul, and God doesn't do that. So if one has the character, they will have it for all of eternity. So even if a priest, you know, is laicized and then decides he doesn't want to be Catholic anymore, and even maybe becomes an apostate and completely leaves Christianity or religion altogether, he still has that character, which means he is still ontologically a priest, just as if someone were to apostatize they would still have their baptismal character, even if they don't believe anymore. So the characters that we get from those sacraments are with us for the rest of eternity. Again, for either our greater glory in heaven or our greater shame in hell, depending on where we end up. But becoming a nun, becoming a religious of any sort, does not confer an indelible mark on the soul. It only comes through those three sacraments. So I hope that's helpful.
7: Extremely helpful on every point. Thank you so much.
6: You're welcome.
5: 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And also, a little favor to ask from you, from our audience. We always pray for you. Can I ask for a favor? Can you pray for us? We're in the middle of a very important project near the end, and we would appreciate your prayers to get to the completion there. So please keep us in your prayers today and then the next coming days and weeks. We're very close to launching something that I think you're going to enjoy. But it's been a little rocky, to say the least. So please pray for us. Thank you. Alrighty, now we're going to return to the questions here. This one came in from Mater Dolorosa over on YouTube. For one discerning a priestly vocation with the Fraternity of St. Peter, what does the application process entail, particularly if the person who wants to join is currently a senior in high school?
6: Oh, yes, very good. So it entails submission of paperwork. And then if you get over that hurdle, then there is a week-long sort of discernment week and interview at the Fraternity Seminary in Nebraska. And then if you get past that, then you get accepted. It is recommended, though, if you are interested in discerning with the fraternity, to visit the seminary for a week just to kind of see what it's like. Spend time in fraternity parish, that'd be good too. Now, regarding being in high school, it is possible, and it has happened, to accept individuals right out of high school. But generally, it's preferred that there be some sort of life experience, either work or maybe even sort of an undergraduate in philosophy or theology or something like that. Again, going back to an earlier question of where do you go to school for that? And sometimes it will be that, you know, someone who is only out of high school will go through the application process and be sort of provisionally accepted on the condition that you go and get schooling or something like that. There is a vocations director at the Fraternity Seminary. So if you are interested, it would be good to contact him. I think it's Father Eichmann, and speak with him, and he can give you more information about that. But in general, it's good to visit. You might need to do some extra study out of high school before you're allowed to begin studies with the fraternity. But generally, there's paperwork, which involves sort of life information, essays, recommendation letters, sacramental records, and then a week-long sort of retreat slash opportunity for interviews with the staff at the school, and then possible acceptance. So there you go.
5: Mater Dolorosa, be assured of our prayers for your discerning of a vocation. Super cool. Thanks for writing in. Sabo Momento writes in, and I think this is a great question for you because I know we've asked you a lot of questions about the liturgy, particularly music in the context of the liturgy. Sebo wants to know, is it less ideal for women to sing the propers during the Mass?
6: Ooh, controversial question. So in my opinion, even if it's allowed, so even if we say, you know, granting it's allowed, I guess backing up. So the propers are the parts of the Mass that change with every Mass, as opposed to the ordinary, which is the same every Mass. So the Kyrie or the Gloria would be part of the ordinary because they're going to be done at most Masses or every Mass, depending on which one we're talking about. But the propers are things like the entrance chant, the chants between the gospel and the epistle, the communion chant, the offertory chant, which are going to change from Mass to Mass. So the question is it less ideal or less fitting for women to sing these parts? I would say yes. So not the ordinary. The ordinary, parts of the ordinary to be sung by all the faithful together. So, you know, if you're alternating with the Schola or the choir on the ordinaries, the Creed, the Gloria, the Kyrie, that's fine. But in terms of the propers, I would say it's more fitting for them to be sung by men because that was originally like their role. If you look at the early liturgical documents, you have, you know, the celebrating priest or particularly the Bishop of Rome, but then you have the Schola. And the Schola was made up of men, particularly it would be clergy. We don't really have this understanding anymore, particularly because of the way that the churches are currently mostly designed, where we don't have a choir area, because normally when you'd have the sanctuary, and you'd have the choir area where the clergy would sit, and then you'd have the nave with the laity. And that choir area is where the actual liturgical choir would be in the liturgical Schola, and it would be clerics. Of course, this is different if we're talking about a congregation of women religious. That's a different situation. But I would say, in general, it's better for it to be sung by men. It's more historic. It's more fitting with the history of how these particular chants in the Mass developed and were originally celebrated in Rome. So there you go.
5: Fantastic question. Thank you, Sebo, and thank you, Father, for answering it. We're going to take a quick break, and this next question is very similar to this. Why were there some sort of changes to the order of the Mass? It seems this comes in from J.D. Heinery, specifically on the Kiss of Peace. We're going to get Father's take on this after the break. Stay with us. We'll be right back here on Ask a Priest Live, here on the Station of the Cross, Catholic Media Network.
8: These days, our lives are so busy, our families have varying demands, and the stress of work and even our social lives can leave things feeling topsy-turvy and overwhelming. 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Have you ever questioned what causes it, if God is at work in you, or how all of this is affecting your spiritual life? 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Our speakers, Johnette Williams, Father Hans Chamorro, Dr. Robert Enright, Gary Zimak, and Vivian Akil will address these concerns, give us insight and practical tools to establish emotional balance so that we can live free in Christ Jesus. 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
0: In the name of the Father, and of the Son, and of the Holy Spirit. Amen. Let us pray. Ever graciously bestow upon us, we beseech you, O Lord, the spirit of thinking and doing what is right, so that we, who cannot exist without you, may have the strength to live in accordance with your law. Through Jesus Christ, thy Son, our Lord, who liveth and reigneth with thee in the unity of the Holy Spirit, God, world without end. Amen. In the name of the Father, and of the Son, and of the Holy Spirit. Amen.
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5: Blessed be the holy name of Jesus. Welcome back to the show. We're in our final segment here. Lots of fantastic questions came in today. Thank you for sending them in. This one came in from J.D. Heinery. And Father, I'm going to just put a little disclaimer here. I can't confirm this, but maybe you know a little bit about it. In the old Roman rite, the kiss of peace was after the commingling, which signifies Christ's resurrection. And thus, the Christ's kiss of peace to the apostles on Easter evening. Is there a reason that the sign of peace is now before the commingling while Christ is still hanging on the cross? I think this is a question relating to the new Mass, so I'm not sure if you know about it, but what do you think of the question?
6: Yes, I think you're right that it is referring to a different order of things between the traditional Mass and the Mass of Paul VI. But I would begin maybe with a broader understanding that the way that our forefathers in the faith viewed the Mass was sort of similar to the way they would view Holy Scripture, where they would recognize that there is a literal sense, not literalistic, and we don't necessarily need to get into the weeds about that, but a literal sense to Scripture. And then under the literal sense, there could be multiple non-contradictory spiritual senses. And they eventually applied the same way of approaching things to the Mass, where there would be like the literal meaning of the ceremonies and words at Mass, and there could be a symbolic or spiritual meaning that could be added on to it, particularly sort of really taking to heart our Lord's command to do this in memory of him and to see like each action in the Mass as representing part of our Lord's life. And actually, a number of the books that I review for the TAM Books event that we talked about earlier goes into this type of explanation. But it's important to keep in mind that these sort of additional spiritual meanings onto the Mass are something which were added onto the ceremony of the Mass, but not necessarily intended, right? So historically, you would actually have two comminglings. One was with at the papal Mass. One was with a host or a piece of a host from a previous Mass to show continuity. And the second one would be from the host consecrated at the Mass you're currently celebrating. But it is true that if you read sort of the commentators, they would say that, yeah, the sort of placing the paten under the host before the front represents sort of a manifestation of his divinity, which had been hidden during the Passion. And then the putting of the particle into the consecrated chalice represents our Lord's resurrection, the uniting of the body and soul. But it is important to note that in a certain sense, these interpretations are secondary, right? You had the order of the Mass first, and then on.

0: change, and therefore you can't just force the spiritual meanings onto it. In a certain sense, there would need to be a new interpretation given to the Mass of Paul VI in the spiritual sense because the order is different. So I think it is helpful. It's helpful for people to follow these expositio missae's that give these symbolic interpretations of the ceremonies of Mass. If that helps you, that's great. But we have to do keep in mind that they are, in a sense, secondary to the what we could call the literal meanings of the ceremonies, and not to use them in as the primary when they're not. That would be an improper use of them. So I hope that helps. I hope that sort of explains what's going on here, because we are dealing with like multiple levels of meaning in the Mass, and we want to make sure that we're giving priority to the levels that need the priority, and recognizing sort of the order between those levels, and not doing so. I don't think originally they'd be like, we need to symbolize somehow our Lord's resurrection, so we're going to add a piece of the host to the chalice. That's not how it came about historically. The interpretation, that spiritual interpretation, came later after the ceremony was already being practiced. So we need to kind of keep that in mind and to understand that. So I hope that helps. Hopefully that wasn't too confusing. There you go.
1: Thanks, JD, for sending in that question. This one comes in from Renee Hayden over on YouTube. Is the statement, quote, all religions are paths to God, end quote, considered heretical according to the Catholic Church? Now, I looked up where this came from. I thought it might have been one of the documents like Nostra Aetate or something, but it's not in there. The only thing I found here was this is actually an interreligious meeting with young people in, I believe it was Papua New Guinea, several places actually, Indonesia and Singapore. This is from former Pope Francis, and he says, all religions are paths to God. So I think it's a relation to this. But what do you think about this question, Father?
0: So I would say at first blush, this is the error of indifferentism, where it says it doesn't matter what religion you believe because they're all equal paths to God. We're told in Scripture that there is one name under heaven by which you are saved, which is that of our Lord, and one church which he founded. And so if we're taking that seriously, then we need to take it seriously, that there is one name by which saved, and there is one path to God, the one which our Lord opened up for us.
1: Yeah, I'm looking at this document here. It continues here. He says, there is only one God, and religions are like languages, paths to reach God. Some Sikh, some Muslim, some Hindu, some Christian. Understood? Question mark. So that's more of the document there, but
0: that document is known to be problematic. So
1: yeah,
0: the document is known to be problematic.
1: Okay. Great question. Thank you, Renee, for sending it in. I think we have time maybe for one more. Paul asks, he was at adoration and a mentally ill person came in and behaved erratically, and the parish leader told me he was harmless. I feel uncomfortable going back now for safety reasons. Am I in the wrong?
0: I think if you're going to be in a place to pray, you should be able to pray. And if you feel that going to this particular place where you know an incident like this might happen again is going to be a distraction and harm your devotion, then there's no harm in going somewhere where you feel that you can pray better. I think that's fine.
1: Yeah, definitely. Paul, that's awesome that you're going to adoration. Keep going and pray.
0: Yes.
1: Maybe find a place that's a little bit more more calm. But I do recall, back when I lived in California, there was one place nearby where I lived that had perpetual adoration. And sometimes there would be like random people in there that, would make you kind of scratch your head. But for the most part, I think everybody there was a regular and they weren't all too worried about it. So maybe take them at face value, unless it was like really crazy, Paul. Hey, look at that. We had John, we had Luke, and we had Paul. We just needed Peter to call in today and we would have had the four gospel writers. Dang it. Well, I don't know. Let's spin it here. We had the priestly fraternity of St. Peter here today. We had Father Rob.

0: Thank you so much for joining us today. For those who are listening exclusively live, could you leave us with your priestly blessing?
1: Benedictio Potentis, Patris et Filii et Spiritus Sanctus et Super Rosa Mania et Semper. Amen.
0: Check out Father Rock's reviews on books for the Year of the Latin Mass over on Tan Books YouTube channel. And leave a comment, a like over there as well. 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

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Have you ever thought about the legacy that you want to leave behind? The Station of the Cross wants to help, so we've partnered with My Catholic Will to make it easy for you to make your will. Through My Catholic Will, you can write a will in as little as 15 minutes, and it's free. 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

0: 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The phone number is 617-323-0449. 617-323-0449.
1: The Lord commanded the apostles to preach the gospel without fear, to proclaim the truth from the housetops. 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
1: Hello, beloved family. How are you? I'm so thrilled to be with you. It's been a few days. 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So blessed be God for our magnificent volunteers and helper, one wonderful gentleman. His name is Brian. He lives about an hour and a half from us and drove out last night, got a new router and hooked us all up. These are all volunteers. It's just God is pouring his grace upon us. It's so, so wonderful. And I'm so happy to be back with you. Our new format, you are welcome to call in the entire hour, no matter what we're talking about, no matter if I'm in the middle of reading an article, our producer, Frank, will get your call and tell me you're on the line and we'll take your call. So don't worry about waiting for the first half hour or anything else. You're welcome to call at any time. 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Since we haven't been with you for quite a few days, I think since last Thursday, which makes it almost a week. Oh, that's terrible. I want to remind you of two sponsors for the Station of the Cross. You know the Station of the Cross has their fundraisers during the year, two main ones. And we're on the air because of all of you who pray and who contribute, and it's just wonderful. We need more people. Station of the Cross needs to expand the readership, and we need more people to support Station of the Cross. And the greatest way to do it without a penny on your part extra is to engage one of these two sponsors. One of them I know and I can vouch for, realestateforlife.org. 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It's pro-life. You're supporting Catholic causes. 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We've gotten a few checks from Real Estate for Life before we even knew who they were, just because people knew of them, sold their home, and donated it to Daughters of Mary, Mother of Israel's Hope. And it was over $1,000 every time. 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We're supporting Catholic causes and the Kingdom of God on Earth. 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It's truly wonderful. I have for us today... I'm not going to continue to read through articles so much unless I find a really outstanding one that I think we should all know. Cardinal Seurat, who I wish could be Pope, he's just so outstanding. And if you haven't read his biography, All God or Nothing, you should. God or Nothing. It's outstanding. We read it in our community. He's a good, holy man. And he delivered, at the request of Pope Leo XIV, a forceful and inspiring homily marking the 400th anniversary of the apparition of St. Anne, Mother of the Blessed Virgin Mary, at her shrine in St. Anne d'Auray, Brittany, France. Pope Leo XIV asked Cardinal Robert Seurat to be his special envoy for this historic celebration. And... Cardinal Seurat declared that France, and Brittany in particular, has been chosen by God as a sacred land, and he urged the faithful to return to the Eucharistic adoration and to place God first in private and public life. Cardinal Seurat is the former prefect of the Congregation for Divine Worship and the Discipline of the Sacraments, and he condemned what he called barbaric and inhuman laws that promote death, a clear reference to France's ongoing debate over the legalization of euthanasia. Cardinal Seurat warned against a society that distances itself from God, making idols of money and screens, and affirmed instead, what will save the world is man kneeling before God. Drawing on the Church Fathers, Cardinal Seurat called on believers to care for their souls, the inner sanctuaries where God speaks through prayer, silence, and adoration. He offered particular encouragement to couples longing for children and all those enduring suffering, inviting them to turn to St. Anne as a source of hope and intercession. And we're going to read now the homily translated into English by Cardinal Seurat. Hold on a moment, please. Thank you. He begins this way. Most dear brothers and sisters of Brittany and of France, I respectfully greet the civil authorities present here on the occasion of the 400th anniversary of the apparition of St. Anne in this place. Pope Leo XIV has sent me to you as his special envoy to this shrine of St. Anne d'Auray. Through this gesture, the Holy Father wishes to emphasize the importance he accords to your pilgrimage. I therefore bring to all of you, pilgrims of St. Anne, the greetings and the blessing of our beloved Pope, Leo XIV. The Pope is praying for you on this day. through his envoy, he expresses his fatherly affection for you. And in his name, I extend warm greetings to Bishop Raymond Santin, Bishop of Vannes, who cherishes St. Anne so dearly. I greet the other bishops, the abbots and superiors of religious communities here present, the priests who have come from Brittany and elsewhere, and you, dear pilgrims of St. Anne, who have come to this shrine in response to the call of St. Anne, and above all, to worship God. And I add here, sweethearts, dear family, that there are many of those here in America and elsewhere whose patron is St. Anne. And you can join in this wonderful celebration. In this place, 400 years ago, in Brittany, France, St. Anne appeared to Ivan Nokolasic and said to him, Ivan Nokolasic, me to Anna, Mom Mari, which means I am Anne, mother of Mary. In Britain, that's what that means. I am Anne, mother of Mary, in the Breton, B-R-E-T-O-N dialect. Yvonne, fearing nothing, I am Anne, mother of Mary. Tell your rector, your priest, that on the land called Boceno, meaning this very place where we now stand, a chapel was once built in my name. It was the first in the entire region. For 924 years and 6 months, it has lain in ruins. I desire that it be rebuilt as soon as possible, and that you care for it, because God wills that I be honored there. God wills that you come here in procession. End quote from our Blessed Mother. Can you imagine, dear family, the Blessed Mother appearing to you, any one of us, and saying, this city, this shrine is in ruins, and I entrust it to you to have it rebuilt. What an honor. How great. There's the music for our first break, beloved. We'll be right back after the break for your calls, your emails, and to continue this homily of Cardinal Seurat.
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6: And as soon as we begin to speak about love, we have to make some clarifications, because love has been redefined by our fallen world. 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
1: Welcome back, beloved, to Mother Miriam Live. We're right in the middle of, fairly at the beginning of Cardinal Robert Seurat's homily to those in Brittany, France, on the 400th anniversary of our Saint Anne's appearance to them, Saint Anne, the mother of our Blessed Mother. And it's in Brittany, a sacred land chosen by God 400 years ago. And again, Cardinal Seurat was sent as Pope Leo's emissary. And he says, just before the break, we read the beginning of his address. Cardinal Seurat says to all those pilgrims in Brittany, dear brothers and sisters, St. Anne said to Yvonne Nolastic, God wills this place. God chose this land, Brittany, to make of it a holy place. God willed that a portion of your land, a portion of your country, which is France, should be a sacred place, a place set apart. God willed that your ancestors not cultivate this place, not make use of it for livestock or agriculture. He chose this place to be honored there. And you might remember, beloved, or know, that France is the church's eldest daughter. It's where Mary and Martha and Lazarus went first to spread the gospel. Cardinal Seurat continues, here lies a great mystery, one that must be pondered. There were indeed many other churches available, many other possible places, but he chose this one. Why? First, to remind us that God comes first, that the glory of God precedes us and does not belong to us. God created us by an act of gratuitous love. All of creation is the work of his hands, the free gift of his love. Keep in mind, dear beloved, that while Cardinal Seurat is addressing the 400th anniversary of our Blessed Mother's appearance in France, what he's saying applies to all of us and every single church that he willed to be built in this country and in your city. Cardinal Seurat says, we have not merited his love. He loved us first. We owe him everything, for it is from him that we receive life, movement, and being. For us, who are his creatures and his children, to honor God and give him glory is to act in justice. Rendering glory to God is not an optional choice. It is a duty, a necessity. It is most important that we recover this awareness, especially in your societies, which tend to consider God as dead, useless, and irrelevant. Too often, Cardinal Seurat says, in the West, religion is presented as an activity in the service of human well-being. Religion is equated with humanitarian efforts, acts of charity, the welcoming of migrants and the homeless, the promotion of universal fraternity and peace in the world. Spirituality is viewed as a form of personal development meant to offer some comfort to modern man absorbed in his usual political and economic pursuits. Even if these matters are important, the vision of religion is false. Religion is not a matter of food or humanitarian action. In the desert, this was the first temptation that Jesus rejected. To redeem humanity, one must overcome the misery of hunger and poverty. This is what the devil proposed to the Lord. But Jesus replied that this is not the path of redemption. Not the path of redemption. He shows us that even if all people had enough to eat, even if prosperity extended to all, humanity would not be redeemed. We see clearly how, in lands of comfort, wealth, and abundance, man destroys himself, self-destructs, because he forgets God and thinks only of his riches and earthly well-being. What saves the world is the bread of God. Man must be nourished with the bread of God, and the bread of God is Christ himself. What will save the world is man kneeling before God to adore and serve him. God is not at our service. It is we who are at his service. We were created to praise and adore God. It is in the adoration of God that we discover our true dignity, the ultimate reason for our existence. It is on his knees before God that man discovers his true greatness and nobility. And if we do not adore God, we will end by adoring ourselves. God has chosen this place to be adored. God has chosen France, as Cardinal Seurat was in Brittany, France. God has chosen France to be, as it were, a holy land, a land set apart for him. Do not profane France with your barbaric and inhuman laws that promote death when God wills life. Do not profane France, for it is holy ground, a land reserved for God. Brittany is sacred ground and must remain sacred ground, a land set apart for God. God must have the first place there. And for our first task, our first task is to adore and glorify God. It is the highest expression of our gratitude to him and the most beautiful response our life can offer to the extraordinary love he bears us. To adore God, one must set one's self apart in silence. Come here in the silence of the heart to listen to God. This is what it means to enter into a sacred disposition. There are sacred places, places set apart for God, chosen by God. These places must not be profaned by any activity other than prayer, silence, and the liturgy. Our churches are not theaters, nor concert halls, nor venues for cultural or recreational events. The church is the house of God. It is reserved for him alone. We enter it with reverence and veneration, properly clothed, because we tremble before the greatness of God. We do not tremble out of fear, but out of reverence, out of awe, and out of wonder. I wish once again to thank the Breton men and women who know how to wear the most beautiful traditional garments to give glory to Divine Majesty. This is not a matter of folklore. The outward effort you make to dress yourselves is but the sign of the inward effort by which you present yourselves before God with a pure soul, cleansed by the sacrament, adorned by prayer and the spirit of adoration. Sacred places do not belong to us, they belong to God. The purpose of the liturgy is the glory of God and the sanctification of the faithful, and sacred music is a privileged means to foster the active and fully conscious participation of the faithful in the sacred celebration of the Christian mysteries. Excuse me. During the apparitions, Saint Anne asked Ivan Nikolasic that the ancient church he rebuilt and cared for, no, rather that the ancient church be rebuilt and cared for. It is difficult. It is costly. It is demanding, and yet it is the image of what God desires today. God still wants us to rebuild his house. God says to each one of us today, I have chosen your soul. I have chosen your heart as sacred ground to be adored there. Your baptized soul is a sacred place. Do not profane it by giving it over to disordered passions and to the spirit of the world. Do not profane it by stealing from God the first place. If the church of your soul lies in ruins, then listen to God's call. It is time to rebuild it, and to rebuild it upon the rock, the solid foundation upon which we must build our life and our hope. Yes, it is time to rebuild the church of your soul. It is time for you to go to confession. Confess the sins you have committed in word or in deed, by night or by day. Confess now, in this favorable time, and on the day of salvation, receive the heavenly treasure. Above all, watch over your soul, says Saint Cyril of Jerusalem. It is time to care for it by setting aside each day a real time of deep and silent prayer. It is time to cast out the idols of money, of screens, of easy and vulgar seduction. God wants your heart. God wants your soul, just as he wanted this land of Brittany. Your soul is a sacred place. Take care of it. It is only there, in the sacred sanctuary of your soul, that God can speak to you, console you, and draw you back to himself through a radical conversion. It is only within this inner sanctuary that you can hear his call to holiness, to be an adorer. Be holy, for I, the Lord your God, am holy. It is in this inner and sacred place that you, young man, may hear his call to the priesthood or religious life, and you, young woman, may hear his call to consecrate yourself to him in religious life, offering your body, your heart, and all your capacity to love. If you profane this inner place of your soul by a life dominated by sin and worldly distractions, you risk missing your life. You risk never truly becoming yourself. My beloved brothers and sisters, let us not steal from God the sacred sanctuary of our soul. God created it. God redeemed it. Let us not profane our body. Our body is the temple of God, and the Spirit of God dwells within us. Let us not destroy this temple, for the temple of God is sacred, and that temple is us. God entrusted it to us so that we might care for it and adore him in silence. God wills it. God wills you. Dear brothers and sisters, God chose this place, the land of Brittany, with a special purpose. He wished to be honored here through the veneration of Saint Anne. There is no other place in the world where Saint Anne has appeared. What a privilege, what a grace, what a mystery. Saint Anne bears here a particular message. She, who with Joachim had no child because of their advanced age, her heart must have been full of sorrow and anxiety. What suffering for the heart of a woman who longs to become a mother, yet sees her waiting prolonged. How often Saint Anne must have wondered, is it my faith? Why such a trial? Surely among you are men and women who suffer from childlessness. Surely among you are parents whose hearts, like Saint Anne's, are overwhelmed by suffering, anguish, and worry for sick children, for those who have abandoned the faith and seem to drift away from God, for their families, or for their homeland, which seems threatened. There's our third break, our half hour break. Beloved, we're going to continue with this article. We're almost at the end of Cardinal Seurat. It should be pasted up worldwide on every billboard. It is so magnificent. How I wish our popes would write such an article. We'll be right back after the break. You're welcome to call in with anything on your heart. The heart of the matter is your heart, not our subject. And the toll-free number, 1-877-511-5483, or email at mother@thestationofthecross.com, and we'll be right back.
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8: In the name of the Father, and of the Son, and of the Holy Spirit. Amen. Let us pray. Ever graciously bestow upon us, we beseech you, O Lord, the spirit of thinking and doing what is right, so that we, who cannot exist without you, may have the strength to live in accordance with your law. Through Jesus Christ, thy Son, our Lord, who liveth and reigneth with thee in the unity of the Holy Spirit, God, world without end. Amen. In the name of the Father, and of the Son, and of the Holy Spirit. Amen.
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1: 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We are almost at the end of a magnificent homily that Cardinal Robert Sarah gave as Pope Leo's emissary to Brittany, France, on the 400th anniversary of the apparition of Saint Anne there, the only of apparition of Saint Anne in the world in history. And we continue that our trials, Cardinal Seurat says, our trials and suffering, sometimes comparing us to Saint Anne, our trials and sufferings, because she had many, sometimes plunge us into a state of profound bewilderment. Why the death of a child? Why the suffering of the innocent? Why war? Why betrayal? Why, Lord? We sometimes feel abandoned by him. Apparently, God is no longer present. For Europe, God is dead. Should we rebel? Should we believe that God has become indifferent to us? Should we abandon religious practice because he does not hear our prayers? Should we cease praying and attending Sunday Mass? Let us look to Saint Anne and listen to her voice. Hang on just a moment here. Okay. What does Saint Anne do? Does she rebel against God? Does she turn away from him? No, she remains in adoration. God is greater than our misunderstandings, greater than our doubts. God is greater than our hearts. In the face of evil, we have no ready-made answers. We have no human answers. Faced with evil, we have but one response, adoration. Our only response to the mystery of evil is silent adoration. Yes, evil is incomprehensible, but by faith, we know that trusting adoration in God is stronger than the absurdity of evil. Saint Anne came to Brittany to tell the Britons and all of France, and through them to the men of all countries and places, that adoration is the sole remedy for despair. Faith in God and adoration of God are the only remedies capable of granting men a firm and lasting peace. To all of you who suffer, Cardinal Seurat says, I speak to you. Look to Saint Anne. To all of you who despair for your children, your parents, your homeland, look to Saint Anne. Like her, let us persevere in adoration. The adoration of God will never disappoint us. The patient and silent adoration of Saint Anne made possible the birth of Mary, the mother of the Savior, the most beautiful, the purest, the holiest of all creatures. To all of you whose hearts bear suffering and sorrow, your adoration will bear fruit in hope. Persevering and relentless adoration tears through darkness and brings the light of hope. Even when all seems dark, we can always say with our beloved Pope Leo XIV, evil will not triumph. Evil will not prevail. God, our God, is infinitely good, infinitely beautiful, infinitely great. Today with Saint Anne in this place, blessed and chosen by God, may this cry of love rise up in each of our hearts. Come, let us adore the Lord. Come, let us adore him. Let us bow down before him. Let us kneel before the Eternal, our Creator, for he is our God. Amen. I tell you, this is just so, so magnificent. It's written by the man who I wish had been Pope. I don't know how old he is now, probably in his 80s. He may not be able to be Pope by his age, but that he would have made probably the most beautiful, holy, and Orthodox Pope we've had in many, many years. Look this up online, beloved. We are just about done with our fall newsletter. That's going to be quite large, 50 pages. It's titled, What if the world could be, I forget the title, but it's what if things were as they could or should be in the world? And we speak about the family as it should be, society as it should be, the liturgy as it should be. And I'm going to add this because this is us as we should be. This is absolutely magnificent. So now we are going to go to your calls and your emails. And again, anything on your heart, beloved, at all, don't be shy to call in with anything at all on your heart or to write in. We have an email from Stephen who says, I've started reading through the Old Testament and it brings up a lot of curious questions in my mind. When the Israelites grew impatient with how long Moses was away at Mount Sinai and prevailed upon Aaron to make them a new object of worship, they went with a golden calf. I was wondering why a calf? What symbolic importance would that particular animal have for the Israelites? The Jewish people had no history of having a special affinity for bovines, and I don't believe the Egyptians revered calves like they did some other animals, such as cats and snakes. So even during their 400 years of slavery, the Israelites would not have picked that up from the Egyptians. Any ideas? I do. In fact, I looked it up, Stephen, and in the book of Leviticus, where God gave the law and the sacrificial law, there is a verse, Leviticus 9, verses 1 and 2. On the eighth day, Moses called Aaron and his sons and the elders of Israel. Now, this is prior to the golden calf, which was in Exodus 32. It's a different book, and it has to do with the sacrificial law. On the eighth day, Moses called Aaron and his sons and the elders of Israel, and he said to Aaron, take a bull calf, that's a cow, a bull calf for a sin offering, and a ram for a burnt offering, both without blemish, and offer them before the Lord. In fact, calves, baby cows, appeared, as it said, dozens of times in Scripture. But there's also two biblical examples of calves made of gold. One is the one that you mentioned, the foot of Mount Sinai, with the Israelites, where Aaron shamefully asked them to fashion a golden calf. And the other is found in Israel under King Jeroboam, who separated from the southern kingdom of Judah in 928 B.C., following the death of King Solomon, in an effort to dissuade his own subjects from making pilgrimages south to Jerusalem. They didn't want to go south to worship, so the king took counsel and made two calves of gold. He said to the people, you've gone up to Jerusalem long enough. Here are your gods, O Israel, brought up to you out of the land of Egypt. And he set one in Bethel, and the other in Bethel, and the other in Dan. It's quite shameful. And so Aaron and Jeroboam, both of them, erected golden statues of calves. And I'm reading a quite a long article which says that in Egypt, contrary to your knowledge and mine, dear one, it was common to worship a calf idol known as Apis, A-P-I-S. So it was fairly common in Egypt, and the Israelites did see that. In some cases, a king was depicted sitting upon a calf as a way of emphasizing his divinity. Our Lord emphasized his divinity by sitting upon a royal animal, which was a donkey in his day. Aaron's purpose in creating a golden calf, it was suggested, was not to create an idol of God, but a platform upon which the invisible God might sit. We don't know all this, and some of it's speculation. The bull, Apis, A-P-I-S, in Egypt was a living manifestation of the so-called creator god Ptah, P-T-A-H, and it was closely related for the rituals of the king. The word for calf, this article also illustrates, and it's from the Israel Institute of Biblical Studies. In Hebrew, it's E-G-E-L, eagle. It comes from the Hebrew root, which means to roll, circular, or round. Presumably, the calf is known as a rounder because his grazing caused him to walk in circles. The word for a grazing path is magal, which literally means a circuit. It goes on. It's from the Israeli Institute of Biblical Studies to show the meaning of calves for the Israelites, and they did get it from false worship in Egypt, unfortunately. And shame on Aaron, shame on the Israelites for that. Robert writes, quite often I see artwork that portrays Jesus either sitting or standing and extending the first two fingers of his right hand, kind of like the Cub Scouts salute, right? I've seen crucifixes and other depictions of the crucifixion where the artist has similarly rendered Jesus with those same two fingers extended. Can you tell me what is supposed to symbolize? Well, I did look that up as well. I have all these answers in my own knowledge, but the emphasis is that not the two fingers, but they do have great meaning, but the last two fingers and the thumb come together like so. And when they do, the first two fingers are up like that. The last two fingers and the thumb come together to symbolize the Trinity, and the first two, the two natures of Christ. So there's the Trinity, Father, Son, and Holy Spirit, and then both the human and divine natures of Christ. Two natures in one man, the God-man. Okay, let me see what else. YouTube, from Stephen Davies. Recently saw your video on the passing of John MacArthur. I'm a Protestant Christian, but I cannot understand how people convert to the Catholic Church. Well, let me just interrupt your email here, dear Stephen, by saying I was an evangelical Protestant for 18 years, 16 under John MacArthur, who commissioned me to go and head women's ministries of another evangelical church. I was taught the Catholic Church was the whore of Babylon, Satan's system, and I could not understand a single Protestant converting to the Catholic Church, so I understand your email. He goes on, the Catholic Church has been very active in education and pushing its own version of history. Well, if you go back, Cardinal John Henry Newman, who was a convert from Anglicanism and called Anglicanism the Medea Vitae, the Vita Media, the middle way between Protestantism and Catholicism, but it's really Protestantism. And he converted to Catholicism as well in the mid-1800s. And his famous statement is, to dig deep into history is to cease to be Protestant. So when you say the Catholic Church has been very active in education and purchasing its own version of history, you're 100% right. Its version of history is God's version of history. I'm sorry. There's our last break. Dear Stephen, I'll continue with your email as soon as we come back from the break. And there's still 10 minutes if anyone wishes to call in at toll-free 1-877-511-5483 or email at mother@thestationofthecross.com. I'll try to get rid of my hiccups. We'll be right back.

0: The Station of the Cross Catholic Media Network presents Saints and Seasons. On July 21st, we celebrate the feast of St. Lawrence of Brindisi, Confessor and Doctor of the Church. Giulio Cesare Russo, named after Julius Caesar, was born in the year of our Lord 1559 in the Kingdom of Naples. Before their early deaths, his devout parents entrusted him to the Franciscans. At the age of 16, he joined the Capuchins, taking the name Lorenzo, and was ordained about 7 years later. Father Lawrence spoke multiple languages, miraculously memorized Holy Scripture, and excelled at preaching all over Europe, especially to the Jews. As chaplain of the army of the Holy Roman Empire, Father Lawrence rallied a vastly outnumbered force at the siege of Székesfehérvár in Hungary. Armed only with a crucifix, he led the army in a stunning rout of the Turks. Father Lawrence went on to preach against the Protestant heresies in Germany, and also served a term as head of his order. Father Lawrence often experienced pious ecstasies while saying Holy Mass, and he was particularly devoted to the little office of the Blessed Virgin Mary. Worn out by his ceaseless work and profound asceticism, Father Lawrence died in Lisbon after a successful mission to Spain in the year of our Lord 1619. He was declared apostolic doctor by Pope St. John XXIII. Also honored on this day are St. Praxedes, the Holy Prophet Daniel, St. Victor of Marseille and Companions, St. Arbogast, and many other martyrs, confessors, and holy virgins. For more about the saints and seasons of the Catholic Church, visit thestationofthecross.com/saints-and-seasons.
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1: Welcome back, beloved, to Mother Miriam Live. I'm thrilled to be here. We had several days of equipment failure, and I'm just so happy that we can be back with you. We started an email from Stephen Davis just before the break. I'm going to begin at the beginning again. He said, I recently saw your video on the passing of Pastor John MacArthur. I'm a Protestant Christian, but I cannot understand how people convert to the Catholic Church. The Catholic Church has been very active in education and pushing its own version of history, but only a little investigation reveals a darker truth. Modern Protestant churches have also lost their way and in many ways have departed from Christ. This has opened the door of doubt for many. What must the church do to get back to the scriptures in obedience to Jesus Christ, our Lord? Well, dear Stephen, what the church must do, the church of Christ, our Lord established, is the one holy Catholic and apostolic church. Not Catholic as a general meaning universal, but the church Christ established, a city set on a hill, the church against which the gates of hell will not stand, will not win. The gates of hell will not stand. And so Protestant denominations, as you probably know, Stephen, have multiplied. There's almost a new church every day. They keep splitting. So 50,000 Protestant denominations, not churches, denominations, against one Catholic church that has stood for 2,000 years with the likes of us in it and priest scandals and everything else going on. The Catholic Church would never have stayed if it was man-made. It was founded by Christ. He promised to lead us into all truth till the end of time, and again, against which the gates of hell will not prevail. And that is what has happened to this day with all the priest scandal, with all the heretical teaching, even from the hierarchy, priests and bishops and even popes. The church stands. Not one single doctrine that has been declared infallible and binding on the faithful has ever been changed or altered, has ever been changed. What popes teach, what bishops teach, priests teach, is heresy if it's not in accord with the 2,000-year teaching of the Catholic Church. The Catholic Church, said Martin Luther after he split from the Catholic Church, we wouldn't have the Bible if the Catholic Church didn't give it to us. It's the Catholic Church that wrote the Bible. It's the Catholic Church, through the councils of Carthage and Hippo in the 4th and 5th centuries, that gave us the canon of Scripture. That was bishops and popes. We have the Bible because of the Catholic Church. With Martin Luther, 1,500 years later, he single-handedly removed 7-plus books from the Old Testament, and he removed some from the New Testament, including what he called Epistle of Straw, James, and if it wasn't for his own followers, he wouldn't have put them back. In Luther's own day, people split from him, because he taught you have the resident Holy Spirit in you to interpret the Scripture. Well, his own students started interpreting it different than him. And he said, you can't do that. And they said, but you taught us that. Does the Holy Spirit only live in you, Martin Luther? And so from that time, then followed Zwingli and who am I thinking of? Calvin and Zwingli and Knox and Wesley, all of them. And we have today 50,000 Protestant denominations. And when you say, Stephen, modern Protestant churches have also lost the way and departed from Christ, everyone since the 16th century from Martin Luther has lost their way, every single soul in every single church, and everyone who separated from Rome has gone astray. And it just keeps spiraling into more and more error and heresy. You say, what must the church do to get back to the Scriptures in obedience to Jesus Christ, our Lord? The church wrote the Scriptures. The Holy Spirit wrote the church, wrote the Scriptures through the apostles.

0: habit. Secondly, if you get modern interpretations, you're going to be off. Modern paraphrases, you're going to be off. But even if you decide to interpret the scripture for yourself, you're going to fail. The apostles had disciples, and they taught them what was meant by what was said and what was written, because everything's written in context. And the people who knew what they meant by what they said are those who wrote it, and they wrote it in context. And they discipled the church fathers. Polycarp, for example, was discipled by the evangelist St. John. If you want to know what the scriptures mean by what they say, read the church, the early church, not the church fathers of Protestantism, going back 500 years to Luther and the like. Go back 2,000 years. Go to the church fathers. There's sets. Go online. Go to Catholic.com and look under the description, church fathers, and you'll get the books. There's a three-volume set that's absolutely fantastic. It's the early church fathers, and I can't think of any title or author beyond that. But there's no author. There's no human author. It's simply the writings of the disciples of the apostles, what they wrote, all their quotes, St. Ignatius, Jerome, Chrysostom, St. Cyril, all of the church fathers for the first 200-300 years, all of them. And you will see what the church believed. You will see how they practiced. You will see the Mass. You will see the Holy Eucharist. And you will see why Cardinal John Henry Newman, when he converted in the 1800s, said, "To dig deep into history is to cease to be Protestant." Stephen, my dear brother, I would urge you and beg you to do that. Okay. We have an email from Anna, but we're going to have closing music soon. Let me just see if I can read this quickly. I probably have to finish it tomorrow. She says, "I have a doubt. Could you please help us? Within the context of sacramental marriage in the Catholic Church, if a couple, after generously welcoming two children, consciously and deliberately decides not only to avoid further procreation, but also not to allow for any possible spacing of births in accordance with the teachings of the Church, are they still permitted to engage in marital intimacy in a manner pleasing to God? May they use natural methods of fertility regulation, limiting relations strictly to infertile periods, even though their intention is not merely to space birth, but to exclude any further openness to life altogether? Or, in this case, are they morally bound to abstain completely, living in continence and praying for the grace of perfect chastity?" None of those. If a couple, natural family planning, rather natural, what's called natural family planning, measuring the cycle of a woman's body so that you abstain from marital relations during the woman's fertile time, is absolutely allowed only in cases of financial difficulty, emotional difficulty, real trauma. If you need to abstain, you can use natural, so-called family planning. There's the end of our program. I'll continue with this one tomorrow. God bless you.
1: Hi, I'm Jim Wright, president of the Station of the Cross. Throughout our lives, we spend a lot of time working hard, taking care of those we love, and trying to make a difference in the world. 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The Station of the Cross wants to help, so we've partnered with My Catholic Will to make it easy for you to make your will. 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
0: Glory to the Father, and to the Son, and to the Holy Spirit.
1: As it was in the beginning, is now, and will be forever. Amen.

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0: By the rivers of Babylon, there we sat and wept, remembering Zion. On the poplars that grew there, we hung up our harps. For it was there that they asked us, our captors, for songs, our oppressors for joy. Sing to us, they said, one of Zion's songs. Oh, how could we sing the song of the Lord on alien soil? If I forget you, Jerusalem, let my right hand wither. Oh, let my tongue cleave to my mouth if I remember you not, if I prize not Jerusalem above all my joys. Glory to the Father, and to the Son, and to the Holy Spirit,
2: as it was in the beginning, is now, and will be forever. Amen.
3: Let us pray. Lord, remember your pilgrim church. We sit weeping at the streams of Babylon. Do not let us be drawn into the current of the passing world, but free us from every evil and raise our thoughts to the heavenly Jerusalem.
2: If I forget you, Jerusalem, let my right hand wither.
4: In the presence of the angels, I will sing to you, my God.
2: In the presence of the angels, I will sing to you, my God.
0: I thank you, Lord, with all my heart. You have heard the words of my mouth. In the presence of angels, I will bless you. I will adore you before your holy temple.
5: I thank you for your faithfulness and love, which excel all we ever knew of you. On the day I called, you answered. You increased the strength of my soul.
0: All earth's kings shall thank you when they hear the words of your mouth. They shall sing of the Lord's ways. How great is the glory of the Lord.
5: The Lord is high, yet he looks on the lowly, and the haughty he knows from afar. Though I walk in the midst of affliction, you give me life and frustrate my foes.
0: You stretch out your hand and save me. Your hand will do all things for me. Your love, O Lord, is eternal. Discard not the work of your hands.
5: Glory to the Father, and to the Son, and to the Holy Spirit.
2: As it was in the beginning, is now, and will be forever. Amen.
3: Let us pray. Listen to the prayers of your church, Lord God. In the presence of the angels, we praise your name. You keep the proud at a distance and look upon the lowly with favor. Stretch out your hand to us in our suffering. Perfect in us the work of your love and bring us to life.
2: In the presence of the angels, I will sing to you, my God.
0: Adoration and glory belong by right to the Lamb who was slain.
2: Adoration and glory belong by right to the Lamb who was slain.
4: O Lord our God, you are worthy to receive glory and honor and power.
0: For you have created all things. By your will they came to be and were made.
4: Worthy are you, O Lord, to receive the scroll and break open its seals.
0: For you were slain. With your blood you purchased for God men of every race and tongue, of every people and nation.
4: You made of them a kingdom and priests to serve our God, and they shall reign on the earth.
0: Worthy is the Lamb that was slain to receive power and riches, wisdom and strength, honor and glory and praise.
4: Glory to the Father, and to the Son, and to the Holy Spirit.
0: As it was in the beginning,
2: is now, and will be forever. Amen. Adoration and glory belong by right to the Lamb who was slain.
5: A reading from Paul's letter to the Colossians. Let the word of Christ, rich as it is, dwell in you. In wisdom made perfect, instruct and admonish one another. Sing gratefully to God from your hearts in psalms, hymns, and inspired songs. Whatever you do, whether in speech or in action, do it in the name of the Lord Jesus. Give thanks to God the Father through him. The word of the Lord.
2: Thanks be to God.

0: I shall know the fullness of joy when I see your face, O Lord.
1: I shall know the fullness of joy when I see your face, O Lord.
0: Fulfillment and endless peace in your presence.
1: When I see your face, O Lord.
0: Glory to the Father, and to the Son, and to the Holy Spirit.
1: I shall know the fullness of joy when I see your face, O Lord.
0: Do great things for us, O Lord, for you are mighty, and holy is your name.
2: My soul proclaims the greatness of the Lord. My spirit rejoices in God my Saviour. For he has looked with favour on his lowly servant.
3: From this day, all generations will call me blessed. The Almighty has done great things for me, and holy is his name.
2: He has mercy on those who fear him in every generation.
3: He has shown the strength of his arm. He has scattered the proud in their conceit.
2: He has cast down the mighty from their thrones and has lifted up the lowly.
3: He has filled the hungry with good things, and the rich he has sent away empty.
2: He has come to the help of his servant Israel, for he has remembered his promise of mercy, the promise he made to our fathers, to Abraham and his children forever.
3: Glory to the Father, and to the Son, and to the Holy Spirit,
2: as it was in the beginning, is now, and will be forever. Amen.
0: Do great things for us, O Lord, for you are mighty, and holy is your name.
4: Let us praise Christ, who gives power and strength to his people, and let us entreat him with sincere hearts.
1: Hear us, O Lord, and we shall praise you forever.
4: Christ, our strength, you called your faithful ones to your truth.
0: Mercifully grant them faith and perseverance.
1: Hear us, O Lord, and we shall praise you forever.
4: Direct our leaders according to your will,
0: and help them to keep us in peace.
1: Hear us, O Lord, and we shall praise you forever.
4: You provided bread for the hungry crowd.
0: Teach us to share our resources with the needy.
1: Hear us, O Lord, and we shall praise you forever.
4: Do not direct world leaders to give attention only to the needs of their own nations,
0: but give them above all a respect and a deep concern for all peoples.
1: Hear us, O Lord, and we shall praise you forever.
4: Grant blessed life and resurrection to our brothers who have fallen asleep.
0: And may all those who have believed in you share in your glory.
1: Hear us, O Lord, and we shall praise you forever.
4: And to these prayers we pause to add the intercessions of our own hearts.

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1: Hear us, O Lord, and we shall praise you forever.
0: And now let us pray with confidence as Christ our Lord asked.
1: Our Father, who art in heaven, hallowed be thy name. Thy kingdom come, thy will be done, on earth as it is in heaven. Give us this day our daily bread, and forgive us our trespasses, as we forgive those who trespass against us. And lead us not into temptation, but deliver us from evil.
0: Lord, may our evening prayer come before you, and let the faith our lips profess live in the prayerful thoughts of our hearts. We ask this through our Lord Jesus Christ, your Son, who lives and reigns with you in the Holy Spirit, God, forever and ever. Amen. May the Lord bless us, protect us from all evil, and bring us to everlasting life.

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1: In the name of the Father, and of the Son, and of the Holy Spirit.
2: Amen.
1: Our Father, who art in heaven, hallowed be thy name. Thy kingdom come, thy will be done, on earth as it is in heaven.
2: Give us this day our daily bread, and forgive us our trespasses, as we forgive those who trespass against us. And lead us not into temptation, but deliver us from evil. Amen.
1: Hail Mary, full of grace, the Lord is with thee. Blessed art thou among women, and blessed is the fruit of thy womb, Jesus.
2: Holy Mary, Mother of God, pray for us sinners now and at the hour of our death. Amen.
1: I believe in God, the Father Almighty, creator of heaven and earth, and in Jesus Christ, his only Son, our Lord, who was conceived by the Holy Spirit, born of the Virgin Mary, suffered under Pontius Pilate, was crucified, died, and was buried. He descended into hell. The third day he arose again from the dead. He ascended into heaven and is seated at the right hand of God the Father Almighty. From there he shall come to judge the living and the dead.
2: I believe in the Holy Spirit, the Holy Catholic Church, the communion of saints, the forgiveness of sins, the resurrection of the body, and life everlasting. Amen.
1: Eternal Father, I offer you the body and blood, soul and divinity of your dearly beloved Son, our Lord Jesus Christ,
2: in atonement for our sins and those of the whole world.
1: For the sake of his sorrowful passion,
2: have mercy on us and on the whole world.
1: For the sake of his sorrowful passion,
2: have mercy on us and on the whole world.
1: For the sake of his sorrowful passion,
2: have mercy on us and on the whole world.
1: For the sake of his sorrowful passion,
2: have mercy on us and on the whole world.
1: For the sake of his sorrowful passion,
2: have mercy on us and on the whole world.
1: For the sake of his sorrowful passion,
2: have mercy on us and on the whole world.
1: For the sake of his sorrowful passion,
2: have mercy on us and on the whole world.
1: For the sake of his sorrowful passion,
2: have mercy on us and on the whole world.
1: For the sake of his sorrowful passion,
2: have mercy on us and on the whole world.
1: For the sake of his sorrowful passion,
2: have mercy on us and on the whole world.
1: Eternal Father, I offer you the body and blood, soul and divinity of your dearly beloved Son, our Lord Jesus Christ,
2: in atonement for our sins and those of the whole world.
1: For the sake of his sorrowful passion,
2: have mercy on us and on the whole world.
1: For the sake of his sorrowful passion,
2: have mercy on us and on the whole world.
1: For the sake of his sorrowful passion,
2: have mercy on us and on the whole world.
1: For the sake of his sorrowful passion,
2: have mercy on us and on the whole world.
1: For the sake of his sorrowful passion,
2: have mercy on us and on the whole world.
1: For the sake of his sorrowful passion,
2: have mercy on us and on the whole world.
1: For the sake of his sorrowful passion,
2: have mercy on us and on the whole world.
1: For the sake of his sorrowful passion,
2: have mercy on us and on the whole world.
1: For the sake of his sorrowful passion,
2: have mercy on us and on the whole world.
1: For the sake of his sorrowful passion,
2: have mercy on us and on the whole world.
1: Eternal Father, I offer you the body and blood, soul and divinity of your dearly beloved Son, our Lord Jesus Christ,
2: in atonement for our sins and those of the whole world.
1: For the sake of his sorrowful passion,
2: have mercy on us and on the whole world.
1: For the sake of his sorrowful passion,
2: have mercy on us and on the whole world.
1: For the sake of his sorrowful passion,
2: have mercy on us and on the whole world.
1: For the sake of his sorrowful passion,
2: have mercy on us and on the whole world.
1: For the sake of his sorrowful passion,
2: have mercy on us and on the whole world.
1: For the sake of his sorrowful passion,
2: have mercy on us and on the whole world.
1: For the sake of his sorrowful passion,
2: have mercy on us and on the whole world.
1: For the sake of his sorrowful passion,
2: have mercy on us and on the whole world.
1: For the sake of his sorrowful passion,
2: have mercy on us and on the whole world.
1: For the sake of his sorrowful passion,
2: have mercy on us and on the whole world.
1: Eternal Father, I offer you the body and blood, soul and divinity of your dearly beloved Son, our Lord Jesus Christ,
2: in atonement for our sins and those of the whole world.
1: For the sake of his sorrowful passion,
2: have mercy on us and on the whole world.
1: For the sake of his sorrowful passion,
2: have mercy on us and on the whole world.
1: For the sake of his sorrowful passion,
2: have mercy on us and on the whole world.
1: For the sake of his sorrowful passion,
2: have mercy on us and on the whole world.
1: For the sake of his sorrowful passion,
2: have mercy on us and on the whole world.
1: For the sake of his sorrowful passion,
2: have mercy on us and on the whole world.
1: For the sake of his sorrowful passion,
2: have mercy on us and on the whole world.
1: For the sake of his sorrowful passion,
2: have mercy on us and on the whole world.
1: For the sake of his sorrowful passion,
2: have mercy on us and on the whole world.
1: For the sake of his sorrowful passion,
2: have mercy on us and on the whole world.
1: Eternal Father, I offer you the body and blood, soul and divinity of your dearly beloved Son, our Lord Jesus Christ,
2: in atonement for our sins and those of the whole world.
1: For the sake of his sorrowful passion,
2: have mercy on us and on the whole world.
1: For the sake of his sorrowful passion,
2: have mercy on us and on the whole world.
1: For the sake of his sorrowful passion,
2: have mercy on us and on the whole world.
1: For the sake of his sorrowful passion,
2: have mercy on us and on the whole world.
1: For the sake of his sorrowful passion,
2: have mercy on us and on the whole world.
1: For the sake of his sorrowful passion,
2: have mercy on us and on the whole world.
1: For the sake of his sorrowful passion,
2: have mercy on us and on the whole world.
1: For the sake of his sorrowful passion,
2: have mercy on us and on the whole world.
1: For the sake of his sorrowful passion,
2: have mercy on us and on the whole world.
1: For the sake of his sorrowful passion,
2: have mercy on us and on the whole world.
1: Holy God, Holy Mighty One, Holy Immortal One,
2: have mercy on us and on the whole world.
1: Holy God, Holy Mighty One, Holy Immortal One,
2: have mercy on us and on the whole world.
1: Holy God, Holy Mighty One, Holy Immortal One,
2: have mercy on us and on the whole world.
1: In the name of the Father, and of the Son, and of the Holy Spirit.
2: Amen.
3: This is Father Jacek Mazur. Please join me in praying the Most Holy Rosary of the Blessed Virgin Mary. In the name of the Father, and of the Son, and of the Holy Spirit. Amen. I believe in God, the Father Almighty, Creator of heaven and earth, and in Jesus Christ, his only Son, our Lord, who was conceived by the Holy Spirit, born of the Virgin Mary, suffered under Pontius Pilate, was crucified, died, and was buried. He descended into hell. On the third day he rose again from the dead. He ascended into heaven and is seated at the right hand of God the Father Almighty. From there he will come to judge the living and the dead.
4: I believe in the Holy Spirit, the Holy Catholic Church, the communion of saints, the forgiveness of sins, the resurrection of the body, and life everlasting. Amen.
3: Our Father, who art in heaven, hallowed be thy name. Thy kingdom come, thy will be done, on earth as it is in heaven.
4: Give us this day our daily bread, and forgive us our trespasses, as we forgive those who trespass against us. And lead us not into temptation, but deliver us from evil. Amen.
3: For an increase in faith, hope, and charity. Hail Mary, full of grace, the Lord is with thee. Blessed art thou among women, and blessed is the fruit of thy womb, Jesus.
4: Holy Mary, Mother of God, pray for us sinners, now and at the hour of our death. Amen.
3: Hail Mary, full of grace, the Lord is with thee. Blessed art thou among women, and blessed is the fruit of thy womb, Jesus.
4: Holy Mary, Mother of God, pray for us sinners, now and at the hour of our death. Amen.
3: Hail Mary, full of grace, the Lord is with thee. Blessed art thou among women, and blessed is the fruit of thy womb, Jesus.
4: Holy Mary, Mother of God, pray for us sinners, now and at the hour of our death. Amen.
3: Glory be to the Father, and to the Son, and to the Holy Spirit.
4: As it was in the beginning, is now, and ever shall be, world without end. Amen.
3: O my Jesus, forgive us our sins. Save us from the fires of hell. Lead all souls to heaven, especially those most in need of thy mercy. The first sorrowful mystery, the agony in the garden. Our Father, who art in heaven, hallowed be thy name. Thy kingdom come, thy will be done, on earth as it is in heaven.
4: Give us this day our daily bread, and forgive us our trespasses, as we forgive those who trespass against us. And lead us not into temptation, but deliver us from evil. Amen.
3: Hail Mary, full of grace, the Lord is with thee. Blessed art thou among women, and blessed is the fruit of thy womb, Jesus.
4: Holy Mary, Mother of God, pray for us sinners, now and at the hour of our death. Amen.
3: Hail Mary, full of grace, the Lord is with thee. Blessed art thou among women, and blessed is the fruit of thy womb, Jesus.
4: Holy Mary, Mother of God, pray for us sinners, now and at the hour of our death. Amen.
3: Hail Mary, full of grace, the Lord is with thee. Blessed art thou among women, and blessed is the fruit of thy womb, Jesus.
4: Holy Mary, Mother of God, pray for us sinners, now and at the hour of our death. Amen.
3: Hail Mary, full of grace, the Lord is with thee. Blessed art thou among women, and blessed is the fruit of thy womb, Jesus.
4: Holy Mary, Mother of God, pray for us sinners, now and at the hour of our death. Amen.
3: Hail Mary, full of grace, the Lord is with thee. Blessed art thou among women, and blessed is the fruit of thy womb, Jesus.
4: Holy Mary, Mother of God, pray for us sinners, now and at the hour of our death. Amen.
3: Hail Mary, full of grace, the Lord is with thee. Blessed art thou among women, and blessed is the fruit of thy womb, Jesus.
4: Holy Mary, Mother of God, pray for us sinners, now and at the hour of our death. Amen.
3: Hail Mary, full of grace, the Lord is with thee. Blessed art thou among women, and blessed is the fruit of thy womb, Jesus.
4: Holy Mary, Mother of God, pray for us sinners, now and at the hour of our death. Amen.
3: Hail Mary, full of grace, the Lord is with thee. Blessed art thou among women, and blessed is the fruit of thy womb, Jesus.
4: Holy Mary, Mother of God, pray for us sinners, now and at the hour of our death. Amen.
3: Hail Mary, full of grace, the Lord is with thee. Blessed art thou among women, and blessed is the fruit of thy womb, Jesus.
4: Holy Mary, Mother of God, pray for us sinners, now and at the hour of our death. Amen.
3: Hail Mary, full of grace, the Lord is with thee. Blessed art thou among women, and blessed is the fruit of thy womb, Jesus.
4: Holy Mary, Mother of God, pray for us sinners, now and at the hour of our death. Amen.
3: Glory be to the Father, and to the Son, and to the Holy Spirit.
4: As it was in the beginning, is now, and ever shall be, world without end. Amen.
3: O my Jesus, forgive us our sins. Save us from the fires of hell. Lead all souls to heaven, especially those most in need of thy mercy. The second sorrowful mystery, the scourging at the pillar. Our Father, who art in heaven, hallowed be thy name. Thy kingdom come, thy will be done, on earth as it is in heaven.
4: Give us this day our daily bread, and forgive us our trespasses, as we forgive those who trespass against us. And lead us not into temptation, but deliver us from evil. Amen.
3: Hail Mary, full of grace, the Lord is with thee. Blessed art thou among women, and blessed is the fruit of thy womb, Jesus.
4: Holy Mary, Mother of God, pray for us sinners, now and at the hour of our death. Amen.
3: Hail Mary, full of grace, the Lord is with thee. Blessed art thou among women, and blessed is the fruit of thy womb, Jesus.
4: Holy Mary, Mother of God, pray for us sinners, now and at the hour of our death. Amen.
3: Hail Mary, full of grace, the Lord is with thee. Blessed art thou among women, and blessed is the fruit of thy womb, Jesus.
4: Holy Mary, Mother of God, pray for us sinners, now and at the hour of our death. Amen.
3: Hail Mary, full of grace, the Lord is with thee. Blessed art thou among women, and blessed is the fruit of thy womb, Jesus.
4: Holy Mary, Mother of God, pray for us sinners, now and at the hour of our death. Amen.
3: Hail Mary, full of grace, the Lord is with thee. Blessed art thou among women, and blessed is the fruit of thy womb, Jesus.
4: Holy Mary, Mother of God, Pray for us sinners, now and at the hour of our death. Amen.
3: Hail Mary, full of grace, the Lord is with thee. Blessed art thou among women, and blessed is the fruit of thy womb, Jesus.
4: Holy Mary, Mother of God, pray for us sinners, now and at the hour of our death. Amen.
3: Hail Mary, full of grace, the Lord is with thee. Blessed art thou among women, and blessed is the fruit of thy womb, Jesus.
4: Holy Mary, Mother of God, pray for us sinners, now and at the hour of our death. Amen.
3: Hail Mary, full of grace, the Lord is with thee. Blessed art thou among women, and blessed is the fruit of thy womb, Jesus.
4: Holy Mary, Mother of God, pray for us sinners, now and at the hour of our death. Amen.
3: Hail Mary, full of grace, the Lord is with thee. Blessed art thou among women, and blessed is the fruit of thy womb, Jesus.
4: Holy Mary, Mother of God, pray for us sinners, now and at the hour of our death. Amen.
3: Hail Mary, full of grace, the Lord is with thee. Blessed art thou among women, and blessed is the fruit of thy womb, Jesus.
4: Holy Mary, Mother of God, pray for us sinners, now and at the hour of our death. Amen.
3: Glory be to the Father, and to the Son, and to the Holy Spirit.
4: As it was in the beginning, is now, and ever shall be, world without end. Amen.
3: O my Jesus, forgive us our sins, save us from the fires of hell. Lead all souls to heaven, especially those most in need of thy mercy. The third sorrowful mystery, the crowning with thorns. Our Father, who art in heaven, hallowed be thy name. Thy kingdom come, thy will be done, on earth as it is in heaven.
4: Give us this day our daily bread, and forgive us our trespasses, as we forgive those who trespass against us. And lead us not into temptation, but deliver us from evil. Amen.
3: Hail Mary, full of grace, the Lord is with thee. Blessed art thou among women, and blessed is the fruit of thy womb, Jesus.
4: Holy Mary, Mother of God, pray for us sinners, now and at the hour of our death. Amen.
3: Hail Mary, full of grace, the Lord is with thee. Blessed art thou among women, and blessed is the fruit of thy womb, Jesus.
4: Holy Mary, Mother of God, pray for us sinners, now and at the hour of our death. Amen.
3: Hail Mary, full of grace, the Lord is with thee. Blessed art thou among women, and blessed is the fruit of thy womb, Jesus.
4: Holy Mary, Mother of God, pray for us sinners, now and at the hour of our death. Amen.
3: Hail Mary, full of grace, the Lord is with thee. Blessed art thou among women, and blessed is the fruit of thy womb, Jesus.
4: Holy Mary, Mother of God, pray for us sinners, now and at the hour of our death. Amen.
3: Hail Mary, full of grace, the Lord is with thee. Blessed art thou among women, and blessed is the fruit of thy womb, Jesus.
4: Holy Mary, Mother of God, pray for us sinners, now and at the hour of our death. Amen.
3: Hail Mary, full of grace, the Lord is with thee. Blessed art thou among women, and blessed is the fruit of thy womb, Jesus.
4: Holy Mary, Mother of God, pray for us sinners, now and at the hour of our death. Amen.
3: Hail Mary, full of grace, the Lord is with thee. Blessed art thou among women, and blessed is the fruit of thy womb, Jesus.
4: Holy Mary, Mother of God, pray for us sinners, now and at the hour of our death. Amen.
3: Hail Mary, full of grace, the Lord is with thee. Blessed art thou among women, and blessed is the fruit of thy womb, Jesus.
4: Holy Mary, Mother of God, pray for us sinners, now and at the hour of our death. Amen.
3: Hail Mary, full of grace, the Lord is with thee. Blessed art thou among women, and blessed is the fruit of thy womb, Jesus.
4: Holy Mary, Mother of God, pray for us sinners, now and at the hour of our death. Amen.
3: Hail Mary, full of grace, the Lord is with thee. Blessed art thou among women, and blessed is the fruit of thy womb, Jesus.
4: Holy Mary, Mother of God, pray for us sinners, now and at the hour of our death. Amen.
3: Glory be to the Father, and to the Son, and to the Holy Spirit.
4: As it was in the beginning, is now, and ever shall be, world without end. Amen.
3: O my Jesus, forgive us our sins, save us from the fires of hell. Lead all souls to heaven, especially those most in need of thy mercy. The fourth sorrowful mystery, the carrying of the cross. Our Father, who art in heaven, hallowed be thy name. Thy kingdom come, thy will be done, on earth as it is in heaven.
4: Give us this day our daily bread, and forgive us our trespasses, as we forgive those who trespass against us. And lead us not into temptation, but deliver us from evil. Amen.
3: Hail Mary, full of grace, the Lord is with thee. Blessed art thou among women, and blessed is the fruit of thy womb, Jesus.
4: Holy Mary, Mother of God, pray for us sinners, now and at the hour of our death. Amen.
3: Hail Mary, full of grace, the Lord is with thee. Blessed art thou among women, and blessed is the fruit of thy womb, Jesus.
4: Holy Mary, Mother of God, pray for us sinners, now and at the hour of our death. Amen.
3: Hail Mary, full of grace, the Lord is with thee. Blessed art thou among women, and blessed is the fruit of thy womb, Jesus.
4: Holy Mary, Mother of God, pray for us sinners, now and at the hour of our death. Amen.
3: Hail Mary, full of grace, the Lord is with thee. Blessed art thou among women, and blessed is the fruit of thy womb, Jesus.
4: Holy Mary, Mother of God, pray for us sinners, now and at the hour of our death. Amen.
3: Hail Mary, full of grace, the Lord is with thee. Blessed art thou among women, and blessed is the fruit of thy womb, Jesus.
4: Holy Mary, Mother of God, pray for us sinners, now and at the hour of our death. Amen.
3: Hail Mary, full of grace, the Lord is with thee. Blessed art thou among women, and blessed is the fruit of thy womb, Jesus.
4: Holy Mary, Mother of God, pray for us sinners, now and at the hour of our death. Amen.
3: Hail Mary, full of grace, the Lord is with thee. Blessed art thou among women, and blessed is the fruit of thy womb, Jesus.
4: Holy Mary, Mother of God, pray for us sinners, now and at the hour of our death. Amen.
3: Hail Mary, full of grace, the Lord is with thee. Blessed art thou among women, and blessed is the fruit of thy womb, Jesus.
4: Holy Mary, Mother of God, pray for us sinners, now and at the hour of our death. Amen.
3: Hail Mary, full of grace, the Lord is with thee. Blessed art thou among women, and blessed is the fruit of thy womb, Jesus.
4: Holy Mary, Mother of God, pray for us sinners, now and at the hour of our death. Amen.
3: Hail Mary, full of grace, the Lord is with thee. Blessed art thou among women, and blessed is the fruit of thy womb, Jesus.
4: Holy Mary, Mother of God, pray for us sinners, now and at the hour of our death. Amen.
3: Glory be to the Father, and to the Son, and to the Holy Spirit.
4: As it was in the beginning, is now, and ever shall be, world without end. Amen.
3: O my Jesus, forgive us our sins. Save us from the fires of hell. Lead all souls to heaven, especially those most in need of thy mercy. The fifth sorrowful mystery, the crucifixion. Our Father, who art in heaven, hallowed be thy name. Thy kingdom come, thy will be done, on earth as it is in heaven.
4: Give us this day our daily bread, and forgive us our trespasses, as we forgive those who trespass against us. And lead us not into temptation, but deliver us from evil. Amen.
3: Hail Mary, full of grace, the Lord is with thee. Blessed art thou among women, and blessed is the fruit of thy womb, Jesus.
4: Holy Mary, Mother of God, pray for us sinners, now and at the hour of our death. Amen.
3: Hail Mary, full of grace, the Lord is with thee. Blessed art thou among women, and blessed is the fruit of thy womb, Jesus.
4: Holy Mary, Mother of God, pray for us sinners, now and at the hour of our death. Amen.
3: Hail Mary, full of grace, the Lord is with thee. Blessed art thou among women, and blessed is the fruit of thy womb, Jesus.
4: Holy Mary, Mother of God, pray for us sinners, now and at the hour of our death. Amen.
3: Hail Mary, full of grace, the Lord is with thee. Blessed art thou among women, and blessed is the fruit of thy womb, Jesus.
4: Holy Mary, Mother of God, pray for us sinners, now and at the hour of our death. Amen.
3: Hail Mary, full of grace, the Lord is with thee. Blessed art thou among women, and blessed is the fruit of thy womb, Jesus.
4: Holy Mary, Mother of God, pray for us sinners, now and at the hour of our death. Amen.
3: Hail Mary, full of grace, the Lord is with thee. Blessed art thou among women, and blessed is the fruit of thy womb, Jesus.
4: Holy Mary, Mother of God, pray for us sinners, now and at the hour of our death. Amen.
3: Hail Mary, full of grace, the Lord is with thee. Blessed art thou among women, and blessed is the fruit of thy womb, Jesus.
4: Holy Mary, Mother of God, pray for us sinners, now and at the hour of our death. Amen.
3: Hail Mary, full of grace, the Lord is with thee. Blessed art thou among women, and blessed is the fruit of thy womb, Jesus.
4: Holy Mary, Mother of God, pray for us sinners, now and at the hour of our death. Amen.
3: Hail Mary, full of grace, the Lord is with thee. Blessed art thou among women, and blessed is the fruit of thy womb, Jesus.
4: Holy Mary, Mother of God, pray for us sinners, now and at the hour of our death. Amen.
3: Hail Mary, full of grace, the Lord is with thee. Blessed art thou among women, and blessed is the fruit of thy womb, Jesus.
4: Holy Mary, Mother of God, pray for us sinners, now and at the hour of our death. Amen.
3: Glory be to the Father, and to the Son, and to the Holy Spirit.
4: As it was in the beginning, is now, and ever shall be, world without end. Amen.
3: O my Jesus, forgive us our sins. Save us from the fires of hell. Lead all souls to heaven, especially those most in need of thy mercy. Hail, Holy Queen, Mother of Mercy, our life, our sweetness, and our hope.
4: To thee do we cry, poor banished children of Eve. To thee do we send up our sighs, mourning and weeping in this valley of tears. Turn then, most gracious advocate, thine eyes of mercy toward us, and after this our exile, show unto us the blessed fruit of thy womb, Jesus. O clement, O loving, O sweet Virgin Mary,
3: pray for us, O Holy Mother of God,
4: that we may be made worthy of the promises of Christ.
3: Let us pray. O God, whose only begotten Son, by his life, death, and resurrection, has purchased for us the rewards of eternal life, grant, we beseech thee, that while meditating on these mysteries of the Most Holy Rosary of the Blessed Virgin Mary, we may imitate what they contain and obtain what they promise, through the same Christ our Lord. Amen. In the name of the Father, and of the Son, and of the Holy Spirit. Amen.
5: I'm going to talk to you today about prayer. And I'm sure about the first thing you think about when you hear prayer is distraction. It is surprising how often one is asked that question. Really, pay no attention to distractions in prayer. Unless they are very deliberate, you cannot help distractions. St. Bernard was once out horseback riding with a friend of his, and they were talking about prayer. And St. Bernard said, I always have distractions in prayer. His friend said, I never have any. Well, said Bernard, I tell you what we will do. You get off the horse and say through the Our Father. If you can say the Our Father all the way through without a distraction, I will give you this horse. He got up to the words, give us this day our daily bread. And he looked up to St. Bernard and said, can I have the saddle too? So we're not going to talk about distractions. We all pray. But one of the basic defects of prayer is that it is generally only in time of need. And very often in time of material need. Are we really seeking to love God? Or are we just solely asking for favors? Do we love his hand? Or do we love the pennies in his hand? I had a friend of mine who told me a story that when he was a boy, they had in their home a very expensive Ming vase. It was worth several hundred dollars. And one day he got his hand into this expensive Ming vase and he couldn't get it out. The parents did everything they could to extract his hand. but to no avail. The only way they could get it out was to break this expensive vase. I should call it a vase. If it's inexpensive, it's a vase. If it is expensive, it is a vase. So the only thing that they could do was to break the expensive vase. And what do you think they found in the boy's hand? A penny. He had seen a penny in the bottom of the vase, and so he clung onto that, and he wouldn't let it go. The result was that this expensive ornament had to be sacrificed for his love of the penny. And very often, we miss a deeper personal relationship with God simply because our prayers are on the basis of asking for something, wanting something. Now, I'm not saying there should not be prayers of petition, because there are petitions in the Our Father. But I'm rather speaking of that condition which possesses our soul, wherein prayer is not a union with God, but rather a kind of wishing for material things. But then even when we do pray for those, they're not always granted either. And that brings up the question, why doesn't God answer our prayers? Sometimes prayers are answered, but most times, particularly when the favor is material, they are not answered. I know of a little girl whose father was an atheist, and she had been praying for weeks before Christmas that she would get $1,000 for Christmas. And Christmas came, and of course she didn't get the $1,000. And the unbelieving father said to her, "See, God didn't answer your prayers, did he?" And the little girl said, "Oh, yes, he did. God said no." And sometimes God does say no to our prayers. Now notice, when our blessed Lord was speaking of prayer in the Gospel of Luke, in the 11th chapter, I hope my verse is right. My reference. Yes, it is. "Is there a father among you who will suffer his son, offer his son a snake when he asks for a fish? Or a scorpion when he asks for an egg? If you then, bad as you are, know how to give your children what is good for them, how much more will the Heavenly Father give the Holy Spirit to those who ask him?" Now notice that our blessed Lord does not say that when you ask for fish, you're going to get fish. Or when you ask for an egg, you're going to get an egg. But you will get something else. There is no prayer, actually, that is unanswered. Some time ago, I came across an inscription. It was put up in a hospital in New York at the time of the Civil War. And fortunately, it was done in bronze. And it's worth knowing about. It is about, really, answered and unanswered prayers. "I ask God for strength, that I might do greater things. I was made weak, that I might learn humbly to obey. I ask for health, that I might do greater things. I was given infirmity, that I might do better things. I ask for riches, that I might be happy. I was given poverty, that I might be wise. I ask for power, that I might have praise of men. I was given weakness that I might feel the need of God. I asked for all things that I might enjoy life. I was given life that I might enjoy all things. I got nothing that I asked for, but everything I had hoped for. Almost despite myself, my unbroken prayers and unspoken prayers were answered. I am among all men most richly blessed. We are dealing with an infinite mind. And we do not understand God's ways any more than a mouse that is nibbling away at keys understands why a skilled pianist should sit down at the piano and disturb his eating the keys. The little brain of the mouse cannot understand the mind of a skilled musician. We are not able to understand the ways of God. But there is nothing that we ever bring to him in prayer that does not bring great results, particularly when it is for others. This is an interesting thing, that there are two kinds of prayers that are generally answered, prayers for others and prayers in which you ask for some kind of trial in order to save a soul.

Hi, I'm Jim Wright, president of the Station of the Cross. Throughout our lives, we spend a lot of time working hard, taking care of those we love, and trying to make a difference in the world. 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Through My Catholic Will, you can write a will in as little as 15 minutes, and it's free. 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
5: 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On July 21st, we celebrate the feast of St. Lawrence of Brindisi, Confessor and Doctor of the Church. Giulio Cesare Russo, named after Julius Caesar, was born in the year of our Lord 1559 in the Kingdom of Naples. Before their early deaths, his devout parents entrusted him to the Franciscans. At the age of 16, he joined the Capuchins, taking the name Lorenzo, and was ordained about 7 years later. Father Lawrence spoke multiple languages, miraculously memorized Holy Scripture, and excelled at preaching all over Europe, especially to the Jews. As chaplain of the army of the Holy Roman Empire, Father Lawrence rallied a vastly outnumbered force at the siege of

Székesfehérvár in Hungary. Armed only with a crucifix, he led the army in a stunning rout of the Turks. Father Lawrence went on to preach against the Protestant heresies in Germany and also served a term as head of his order. Father Lawrence often experienced pious ecstasies while saying Holy Mass, and he was particularly devoted to the little office of the Blessed Virgin Mary. Worn out by his ceaseless work and profound asceticism, Father Lawrence died in Lisbon after a successful mission to Spain in the year of our Lord 1619. He was declared apostolic doctor by Pope St. John XXIII. Also honored on this day are St. Praxedes, the Holy Prophet Daniel, St. Victor of Marseille and Companions, St. Arbogast, and many other martyrs, confessors, and holy virgins. For more about the saints and seasons of the Catholic Church, visit thestationofthecross.com/saints and seasons.

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2: 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What you need to know right now. A bold synthesis of inspiration and information. Keeping you up to date on the news and issues from a courageous Catholic perspective.
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4: Praise be to Jesus Christ. Welcome back to A Catholic Take, a bold synthesis of information and inspiration. I'm your host, Joe McLean. Praise be to God. It is good to be on with you. Let's talk about the third secret of Fatima, the third part of the secret of Fatima. I have my own copy here of Sister Lucia's memoirs. Do you have yours? You should pick up a copy. It is fascinating reading. Were you aware that she offered to reveal the third secret to the bishop verbally, and he didn't want to hear it? He didn't want to hear it. We're going to be talking about that today. In fact, there's a whole series of articles by Kevin Simmons over at 1peter5.com on the third part of The Secret of Fatima. I'm going to be linking to these articles because they are incredible and fascinating. And we're going to ask the question, why in the world would the bishop not want to hear it? Why was 1960 dictated for the revelation? And what did that revelation actually mean? Kevin joins us to dive into his articles from 1peter5.com at 30 past the hour. Looking forward to that. Also, we're going to have the Auxilium of the Holy Face on. Do you have a devotion to the Holy Face of Jesus? Could be an excellent devotion for your family, but I would say, dare I say, it's an excellent devotion that the whole world needs in this day. We're going to have a brand new website out right now, auxiliumvolto.com. They're going to be on the show at 14 past the hour to talk about the devotion to the Holy Face. What is the devotion? How do you do it? What are the promises that come with it? All of that today on the program as well. And again, I just am very grateful to everybody who has been purchasing, picking up copies of my book that I published on my birthday, Catholic by Design, God's Blueprint for His Church from Eden to the Garden of Revelation, which is still in, it's still trending on the bestseller list in Roman Catholicism, praise be to God. Kind of like a yo-yo, it's up and down. Also, my other book, He Is Coming, Rise of the Antichrist. Really grateful for the 5-star reviews. That is right now sitting at number 70 in Christian futuristic fiction. We've got a long way to go if we're going to pass up left behind garbage nonsense from the Protestant realm. So please help support the cause. I'm trying to get that book to pass that book up in the bestseller list. That would be amazing. You can find more information on the website, joemclean.com. We will, of course, put links to everything we discussed today on the program at thestationofthecross.com/ACT. We've got a lot to get to today. I would be super grateful if you would share us with a friend. Let's pray. In the name of the Father, the Son, and the Holy Ghost. Amen. Remember, O most gracious Virgin Mary, that never was it known that anyone who fled to thy protection, implored thy help, or sought thine intercession was left unaided. Inspired by this confidence, I fly unto thee, O Virgin of Virgins, my mother. To thee do I come, before thee I stand, sinful and sorrowful. O Mother of the Word Incarnate, despise not my petitions, but in thy mercy hear and answer me. Amen. In the name of the Father, the Son, and the Holy Ghost, and now your saint of the day.
5: Saint Lawrence of Brindisi, pray for us. Giulio Cesare Russo, named after Julius Caesar, was born in the year of our Lord 1559 in the Kingdom of Naples. Before their early deaths, his devout parents entrusted him to the Franciscans. At the age of 16, he joined the Capuchins, taking the name Lorenzo, and was ordained about 7 years later. Father Lawrence spoke multiple languages, miraculously memorized Holy Scripture, and excelled at preaching all over Europe, especially to the Jews. As chaplain of the army of the Holy Roman Empire, Father Lawrence rallied a vastly outnumbered force at the siege of Székesfehérvár in Hungary. Armed only with a crucifix, he led the army in a stunning rout of the Turks. Father Lawrence went on to preach against the Protestant heresies in Germany and also served a term as head of his order. Father Lawrence often experienced pious ecstasies while saying Holy Mass, and he was particularly devoted to the little office of the Blessed Virgin Mary. Worn out by his ceaseless work and profound asceticism, Father Lawrence died in Lisbon after a successful mission to Spain in the year of our Lord 1619. He was declared apostolic doctor by Pope St. John the 23rd. For more about the saints and seasons of the Catholic Church, visit thestationofthecross.com/saints-and-seasons. St. Lawrence of Brindisi, pray for us.
4: And now your headline news. LifeSite News reports House votes to cut off foreign aid to Nigeria until anti-Christian violence stops. The U.S. House of Representatives voted July the 15th to pass a State Department appropriations bill that would deny financial assistance to the Nigerian government until the Secretary of State certifies it is taking effective steps to prevent anti-Christian violence, support the victims, and rebuild devastated communities. Violent Islamic groups killed 2,550 Christians and abducted 2,800 more from January to June of this year, with 300 churches destroyed or abandoned. Now let's do that with Israel next. Just the News reports pro-life groups say Judge Bosberg usurped the jury by tossing their discrimination suit twice. Pro-life groups have told the U.S. Court of Appeals for the D.C. Circuit that U.S. District Judge James Bosberg wrongly granted Washington, D.C. a summary judgment a second time in a First Amendment case over the city arresting activists who chalked, quote, black preborn lives matter, close quote, outside a Planned Parenthood while ignoring Black Lives Matter street vandalism. And Ground News reports Israel is building a miles-long earthen barrier inside of Gaza. The Israeli military confirmed to the Associated Press it is building a giant earthen barrier separating over 50% of the Gaza Strip it controls from the rest of the territory, citing a need to protect Israeli troops and communities. According to satellite imagery from the Planet Labs PBC, more than 23 kilometers of the barrier have been constructed in recent months. The earthen wall runs through Palestinian communities demolished by the military, equivalent to over half the length of Gaza itself. Those are your headline news. The gospel today in the 1962 Missal comes to us from Matthew chapter 5, verses 13 through 19. At that time, Jesus said to his disciples, "You are the salt of the earth. But if the salt lose its savor, wherewith shall it be salted? It is good for nothing any more but to be cast out and trodden on by men. You are the light of the world. A city seated on a mountain cannot be hid. Neither do men light a candle and put it under a bushel, but upon a candlestick, that it may shine to all that are in the house. So let your light shine before men, that they may see your good works and glorify your Father who is in heaven. Do not think that I am come to destroy the law or the prophets. I am not come to destroy, but to fulfill. For amen, I say unto you, till heaven and earth pass, one jot or one tittle shall not pass of the law, till all be fulfilled. He therefore that shall break one of these least commandments, and so shall teach men, shall be called least in the kingdom of heaven. But he that shall do and teach, he shall be called great in the kingdom of heaven." The Gospel of the Lord. Laus Tibi Christi. Cornelius Alapide, in his great commentary quoting St. Chrysostom, says, "Assuredly, there would be no heathen if we Christians took care to be what we ought to be, if we obeyed God's precepts, if when cursed, we blessed." Let that sink in. Just take that in for a moment. Assuredly, there would be no heathen if we Christians took care to be what we ought to be, if we obeyed God's precepts. How true that is, and how damning that is, because the reality is the world has become more pagan today, more atheist today, more not Catholic today, because we are not what God has called us to. It's easy for me, pointing to myself, it's easy for me to wag my finger at the world when the reality is I am not who God made me to be. And that is part of the problem, not part of the solution. Father Haydock, quoting St. Augustine, says, "The light, the city, and the candle signify the Catholic Church, so built upon Christ, the mountain, that it must be visible and cannot be hidden. And all are blind who shut their eyes against the candle which is set on the candlestick. To those that are given much, much is expected. We have been given the fullness of God's divine revelation in the one Holy Catholic and Apostolic Church, his actual church that he designed. It is his blueprint for mankind. The sacrament of salvation upon earth is the bark of Peter. It is the church. That is exactly what my book is about. Demonstrating it from Genesis chapter 1 all the way to the last chapter of the book of the Apocalypse. God has one plan, one design for his church. The bishops, the priests, the deacons, the sacraments, the office of the Gibeah, the office of the intercession of the saints, and Peter himself with his keys. All of it designed, all of it there from the beginning, and all of it there throughout all of time. It is God's only plan, his only church. There are no others, and there is no salvation outside of it. And he's called you, and he's called me to be light for the whole world to see. And if we would just obey those precepts and live good, holy, and virtuous lives and tell the whole wide world, perhaps this world would be less pagan, less heathen, and less agnostic. We'll be back in two.
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4: 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Welcome back to A Catholic Take, a bold synthesis of information and inspiration. 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It is so good to be on with you. 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Please tell them I sent you from a Catholic Take in the Station of the Cross. I'd be grateful to you. Coming up at the 30 after segment, Kevin Simmons is going to be on the team. We're going to be talking about the third secret of Fatima. He's got a whole series of articles over at 1peter5.com we're going to weigh into. But there's a brand new website out to promote the Holy Face Devotion. Tom from auxiliumvolto.com joins us today to discuss. Tom, good afternoon. Thanks for being on the team.
12: Yeah, thanks for having me on, Joe. How y'all doing?
4: Praise be to God. We are alive and that counts. Let's talk about the Holy Face Devotion. Give us the background on the Holy Face Devotion.
12: Sure. Yeah, definitely. So the Holy Face Devotion really goes all the way back to the beginning of the church, right? So we know that our Lord on the way to Calvary, he had that beautiful encounter with Saint Veronica, where she wiped his face and which miraculously was then imprinted upon the veil. That story, that relic of the veil of Veronica, has been, you know, immemorially kept in the throughout the church, and is preserved today by tradition in St. Peter's Basilica in the Vatican. There's a ton of other different kind of stories and traditions all throughout the history of the church about the Holy Face, but probably the Veil of Veronica is the best known one. And then obviously there is the miraculous image on the Shroud of Turin as well. I think a lot of people are really familiar with the story of obviously of the face of our Lord because it's everywhere, but I think a lot fewer people know about the particular devotion connected to the Veil of Veronica and the Shroud of Turin itself. To give you a little bit of backstory, so we have the veil right in St. Peter's and we had the Shroud of Turin up in Turin, Italy. But really within the context of the 1840s in France and the French Fifth Republic and some of the changes going on at that particular time, there was a nun. She was a Carmelite nun in a place called Tours. Her name was Sister Marie of St. Pierre. And she began having these encounters with our Lord where he spoke to her within the context of the many sins of France. And he actually specifically called out the sin of communism, atheism, and blasphemy. So our Lord is actually, this is the only time our Lord's ever actually talked explicitly about a political system. And I think that story, as this devotion has become less well known, might have had something to do with it. But our Lord gives Sister Marie the image of his Holy Face, really as a compliment to the Sacred Heart, but really also as a completion of the Sacred Heart, which itself also began in France. The intention behind this devotion, which has many promises attached to it, I think is a really, it's really nothing else than the presentation of the crucified face of our Lord to his Father on behalf of the world. It's a deeply mystical practice. On our side, we think of it less kind of as a personal devotion and more something that, really is an essential part of the Catholic life. And so really what we're trying to do is promote that for the whole church, not only as a private practice, but as something that can really transform the heart and soul of Christians, obviously, in their personal life. But, you know, from there, we can take the image of Christ crucified out into the whole church. And our mission area, if you will, is in the United States and in Europe, right? Our Lord kind of gives this context. Our Lord gives this devotion in context to the many sins of places like France and Western Europe, which are these great bastions of the faith historically, right? So, I mean, on one side, we have that kind of pseudo political ideological aspect, but then really on the personal side, we have to consider how this encounter with the face of Jesus Christ crucified is nothing else than a reiteration of the gospel.
4: How is the devotion itself actually carried out? Like I know how to do the first Saturdays or the first Fridays or pray my rosary, etc. So how is the devotion to the Holy Face actually conducted?
12: Yeah, so there's a number of different practices. I think probably some of the best known practices are there's a Holy Face chaplet, which you can find on our site. It's also pretty easy to find on the internet. There is the Golden Arrow Prayer, which was actually given by our Lord to Sister Marie as a way to make reparation for blasphemy that was being committed in France. It said that saying that prayer draws down upon the world torrents of grace and mercy for sinners. Those are more private practices. There's also more public practices. Again, they're much lesser known, but we're in the process of trying to make those better known. There's a Mass of the Holy Face. There's actually a Feast of the Holy Face, which is Shrove Tuesday before the beginning of Lent. And then there's obviously the practice that we are particularly passionate about, which is processions of the Holy Face. This was a practice that was very common in Rome during the Middle Ages. It's still somewhat popular in Italy in certain places, but it's very much lessened over time.
4: Yeah, I know that a lot of these devotions also come with promises. First Saturdays, first Fridays. These promises that come with them can be like salvation itself. What comes with the devotion to the Holy Face?
12: Yeah, there's kind of two collections of promises that I think most people think of I just got to pull them up really quick because I don't have them right in front of me. But the promises. So when our Lady comes to a different nun about 100 years later, very much with the same message about the Holy Face, there's three different promises that she gives when she presents the Holy Face devotion. One is we'll be strengthened in the faith and be made ready to defend it. We'll overcome all difficulties, internal and external, and they will have a peaceful death under the loving gaze of my divine Son. And then there's a second collection of promises that our Lord makes in the 1800s in connection to the first devotion, which is the devotion of Sister Marie. I believe that there's 12. I'm sorry, give me a second. I'm trying to pull them up because I do not have them up in front of me at the moment.
4: I like how on your website you have the miracle of the Vatican. In 1849, Blessed Pope Pius IX ordered that the veil of Veronica at the Vatican be exposed for a period of 3 days to beg God's mercy as Rome on Rome as she faced threats from Italian and French revolutionaries. On the third day, a miracle occurred. The veil, which to that time had a very light imprint of our Lord's face, became living and visible. Quote, through another veil of silk, which covers the true relic of Veronica's veil, the divine face appeared distinctly as if living and was illuminated by a soft light. The features assumed a death-like hue, and the eyes, deep sunken, wore an expression of great pain, close quote. That is, that's pretty amazing. Could you imagine looking upon this? I have, because of a great friend of the show, her name is Sharon, big supporter of what we do here. She sent me an image of just the face of the Shroud of Turin. So it's just a rectangle, square-ish rectangle image. It's just the head, just the face. And I keep it hanging in my oratory here at the home studio. And I often sit and just gaze upon this image. And often I thought, how incredible, how frightening would it be just to see the eyes open? Because it looks so real. It looks so lifelike that at any moment you just expect those eyes to open and to our Savior look back at you. That's basically what happened in 1849 to Pope Pius IX. That's pretty amazing, isn't it?
12: Yeah, no, it's really amazing. It's so the veil of Veronica when it was exposed in the 40s. And if you actually go look at the veil today in Rome, it's pretty dark. It's pretty black just because it's so old. But during these 3 days when this veil came alive, a number of pictures were created. And those images were really what began the Holy Face devotion in France. And again, there's obviously a lot of history here that, you know, I would love to be able to go into with the limited time that we have. But yeah, no, absolutely. It's such a beautiful testament to obviously the mercy of our Lord that he continues to show us today, you know, as we encounter him.
4: So what would you say, how does someone, if they've never had a devotion to the Holy Face, where do they begin?
12: Yeah, I mean, so definitely go check out our site. I would say the first thing you can do is just read as much as you can, but we have sacramentals for sale on our site. We have medals, crosses, scapulars. These are all things that that redirect and display our devotion to the Holy Face, really as a way of continually exposing ourselves to him. Put an image up in your home, light a candle in front of it as much as you can, and just offer to the Father the face of his Son, which came into the world and died for you. It's a really powerful way of just exploring his mercy and offering it back to the Father in reparation for all the ways, you know, that our church, the world today, has departed from him.
4: I know it's motivated you to put this website out, but would you say this devotion is linked to the difficult times in which we find this world today?
12: Absolutely. And I strongly believe that. So this devotion really lessened in the second half of the last century. It was immensely popular in Europe and America right up to the 1960s. And right after that time, it kind of went away. And I think that reviving this is going to do tremendous good for the church and for the world in bringing about the victory of our Lord that he's promised us and continuing to fight for the faith of all time, the church, the truth. And certainly by turning our face away from him, we've lost so much. So, absolutely.
4: All right, Tom, thank you for your time today. You should check out the website. We're going to put a link to it in the show notes for you, but auxiliumvolto.com, auxiliumvolto.com. Again, there'll be a link to it in the show notes at thestationofthecross.com/ACT at the top of the hour. Producer James, he's not just great for Saint of the Days, and he doesn't just sing show tunes. He also puts up the show notes at the top of the hour. Praise be to God. And you'll find him again, thestationofthecross.com/ACT, where you can catch the live stream and be a part of the conversation, sign up to the email, and so, so much more. But coming up after break, Kevin Simmons is going to be here. He's the author on the third part of The Secret of Fatima, and we're going to jump The Secret of Fatima. That's coming up in 2 minutes from now. Don't go anywhere.
13: 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It will be followed by the Rosary for Life. That's a Holy Mass for the Unborn Child at 12:10 on July 23rd at St. Mary's Parish in Dedham. To learn more about our community calendar events, please visit thestationofthecross.com.
14: In the name of the Father, and of the Son, and of the Holy Spirit. Amen. Let us pray. Ever graciously bestow upon us, we beseech you, O Lord, the spirit of thinking and doing what is right, so that we, who cannot exist without you, may have the strength to live in accordance with your law. Through Jesus Christ, thy Son, our Lord, who liveth and reigneth with thee in the unity of the Holy Spirit, God, world without end. Amen. In the name of the Father, and of the Son, and of the Holy Spirit. Amen.
15: Some atheistic scientists claim we don't need God to explain the universe because science is sufficient to get the job done. But is this true? The answer is no, and here's the reason. Science could never negate the need for God because it can't give an exhaustive explanation of the universe. First, it relies on the inductive method in order to validate its hypotheses. As such, scientists can never be certain they've discovered every piece of data necessary to give a complete explanation. they must always be open to discovering something new that could alter their current theory. Furthermore, science presupposes an existing universe to observe and explain. Thus, it could never explain why the universe exists in the first place rather than not. Science has explanatory power, but not enough power to negate the need for God. I'm Carlo Broussard with a ready reason for Catholic Answers, Catholic.com.
4: Praise be to Jesus Christ. Welcome back to A Catholic Take, a bold synthesis of information and inspiration. I'm your host, Joe McClain. Praise be to God. It is good to be on with you. Do you have your copy of Sister Lucia's memoirs? I have mine. Very, very fascinating reading. And I would encourage you to, you know, find your copy too. But joining us this hour is the author of On the Third Part of The Secret of Fatima, Kevin Simmons. At his website, kevinsimmons.com. We'll put a link to that in the show notes. He's also got a series of articles over at 1peter5.com on the third part of The Secret of Fatima. So far, there's three parts. I know more parts are coming, but Kevin is here. Kevin, good afternoon. Thanks for hanging out with us.
16: Thank you for having me. It's good to be with you.
4: I've really enjoyed reading your articles. Thank you for doing them. One of the most fascinating aspects, and what I want you to do with the limited time we have, is take us through the third part of The Secret. Take us through why Sister Lucia wrote it down, sealed it in an envelope, because according to your article, she offered Bishop Jose da Silva, she offered to reveal the secret to him orally, but he refused and didn't want to hear it. That would be mind-boggling to people like me. So let's start at the basics. What's the third part of The Secret of Fatima?
16: Okay, well, in 1917, July 13th of that year, Our Lady appeared to the three visionaries of Fatima, Lucia, Francisco, and Jacinta, and she communicated to them a secret. And that secret, we found out later, had three parts. The first part was a vision of hell. The second part was the devotion to the Immaculate Heart of Mary and things that were associated with that specific prophecy, the consecration of Russia, etc. And then the third part was very mysterious because it wasn't known until the year 2000. But after the publication of the year 2000, it was there's a lot of discussion and debate over exactly what it is. But I think it's best to describe it as a visualization of the second part of the secret. And so, because everything just kind of matches up like a zipper, you know, and lots of debates on that. But that's essentially the nuts and bolts of it. And it depicts a lot of Christians going towards a cross, and they're being martyred along the way. And there's an angel in the sky with a flaming sword, and Our Lady standing there, and rays of light are coming from her, and they're stopping the flames from the angel's sword, and the angel's saying penance, penance, penance. It's a very, very dramatic scene. And after it was revealed, people were like, "That's it? It was held for all these years," you know. So it's lots of discussion there. We can drill down a little bit in our time together, but that's essentially the nuts and bolts.
4: Well, I when I read through my own copy of her memoirs, it is fascinating because the bishop is asking for wants as much information to be preserved as possible. And so she's writing about the life of of the other seers and the experiences and the angel in 1916. All of it is fascinating and incredible. We don't get very much detail on the third secret in these memoirs. That's reserved, I suppose. But in your article, you talk about how she was conflicted over this. She wanted to be obedient to the bishop. She was also trying to be obedient to heaven, and she wasn't sure to go. So give me more on that.
16: Yeah, well, there were four memoirs in the early years. The fourth one was completed by the end of December 1941. And at that point, Sister Lucia did not have permission from heaven to reveal the third part of the secret. So that's why there's not too much about it in the memoirs. Even in the first two, I think, if I remember correctly, you don't see much. She circumvents it around it because she's like, I have to be very careful about it. But then by the time of the third memoir, she had received permission from heaven to start writing down more about the secret. And she revealed the first two parts beginning in the third memoir. And then she added, she retold the things again in the fourth memoir and added more details that came to her mind subsequently. A lot that could be said on how that came to be in general. But around that time in the early to mid-40s, she then became sick, and people that were around Bishop da Silva, the Bishop of Leiria, aka the Bishop of Fatima, They said to him, she's hiding stuff and we don't want her to die without revealing what the third part of the secret was. So you got to give her a positive command to do this. And first he was reluctant, but then he eventually relented and said, okay, do it. And it put her under conflict because Our Lady had said in 1917, tell this to no one. Yes, you may tell Francisco. So Lucia, and this is another controversy, but people get confused. They think that her hesitancy to write down the third part of the secret was somehow because it was terrifying, and that had actually nothing to do with it. It was over obedience. She didn't know who to obey, Our Lady or the bishop, because she was a nun and accustomed to the religious, or her religious superiors giving her orders as they came from God. And so that was the conflict. And then eventually what happened was in early January of 1944, Our Lady appeared to her and gave her permission to write down the third part, but she made a distinction. We didn't know about this distinction until October of 2013. Our Lady said to her, write what they command you, but not that which is given to you to understand of its meaning. And that was a big thing, because when people read the text, it's a description of a vision, but there's no, as Christopher Farrar put it, no soundtrack. There's no words of Our Lady to explain anything. Well,
17: okay, can I get you to repeat what you just said? Because there's a nuance there that I want to make sure I understand, let alone my audience. Please repeat what you just said.
16: Our Lady had commanded Sister Lucia in 1944 to write what they command you, but not that which is given to you to understand of its meaning. So when you read the text that was published in the year 2000, it's the description of a vision, but there's no interpretation from Sister Lucia. She doesn't say, this is what it meant, or this is what Our Lady said about it. She doesn't do any of that, because Our Lady had specifically told her, it was Escrevete Mandam, I believe it's the Portuguese, write what they command you, but not that which is given to you to understand of its meaning.
17: So like be strictly obedient, like, you know, but don't go beyond, don't go above and beyond it. Don't like give them the key, just write the literal thing. Is that the way to interpret that?
16: I'd be careful using those specific words, but I mean, Our Lady told her, fulfill the right, do what they told you to do, write it down. But just there's something else. The Portuguese word is significado, the meaning or the significance that Our Lady had commanded her not to write down. And this is now a big sticking point, because for all these years, people have said, well, the Vatican's hiding a second text with the missing words of the Virgin. Well, there can't be a second text if Our Lady said, don't write it down in the first place. So the whole controversy is moot at this point, but you have some people that are clinging on to this for dear life. This is the famous Fourth Secret of Fatima controversy that Antonio Socci was promoting from 2006 with his book of that very same name. But it's a moot point now, and it's been moot since October 2013.
17: I want to read from, I think this is part two of your article, 1peter5.com. Part two, we're going to link to these. They're great. You should read all of them. They're not even that long. They're really, really good. But you talk about how this secret God wrote and written down. So the bishop, she offers to tell the bishop the secret. He doesn't want to hear it, which I am baffled by, but commands her to write. She writes, and then it gets sealed up. And the bishop held on to the text, but he didn't read it. I'm reading now from your article, keeping it secure within the diocesan chancery offices. He put Lucia's envelope into a larger one with his own inscription. It was taken out once and photographed for Life magazine in 1948. An image of the text in front of Bishop da Silva was published along with the following text, quote, in the sealed envelope above lies an undivulged prophecy with which Lucia says she got from the Virgin. Only Lucia is supposed to know what mystery it contains. Lucia hopes the prediction will come true, but will not allow it to be opened until 1960. Now, the reason why I read all that was because of the chain of custody of the secret, number one. Number two, this one line stood out to me like a beacon in the dark. Lucia hopes the prediction will come true. Is she referring to the third secret of Fatima? Because, I mean, my understanding of the third secret of Fatima, from a knuckle-dragger's perspective, I suppose, is that it's a scary thing, a very scary thing, but she hopes the prediction will come true. Now you've got my attention. What does this mean?
16: I think that was an editorial from the author of that article at Life Magazine. And thankfully, that particular edition of Life Magazine is now available. People can read it for free online. There's a footnote there that shows you, and you click on it, you can see it. But I think, was just an editorial hype. I don't think Lucia, I don't think that she was looking forward to anything. As a matter of fact, when you read chapter 13 of my book on the third part of Secret of Fatima, I kind of get into that point a little bit with, you know, she Lucia had prophetic knowledge of what was going to happen if certain things didn't come to pass, like the consecration of Russia to the Immaculate Heart of Mary, for instance. And so she had that burden of seeing everything happen in real time, having been told about it in advance. So I don't agree with that editorial. I think, it was just that particular line, I think, was just typed from whoever wrote the article there at Life
17: Got
16: Magazine.
17: It. So okay. Thank you for clarifying.
16: Wait. Yeah. it sounds horrible.
17: What the description that we do have doesn't sound pleasant. So why would you, it really baffled my mind. And, you know, going back to your first part one of this whole series, you do mention that the only part of the third secret was in Portugal, the dogma of faith will always be preserved, which seems to insinuate that there's a trial, there's a test of the faith worldwide. Is that fair to say?
16: Yeah, there's debate about that, but I personally take the side of there's an implication there that Our Lady was indicating that elsewhere the dogma of the faith would not be as strong elsewhere in other countries. So why would Lucy want something like that to come to pass? You know, that sounds terrible. So it's not a pleasant prophecy. But at the end of it, which we have the promise that at the end, my Immaculate Heart will triumph, the Holy Father will consecrate Russia to me. And Temple de Paz, I think it was a Portuguese, sometime a peace will be given to the world. So it ends on that hopeful note, but even still, why would you want to go through all those terrible things if it could have been avoided, you know, and say, she's looking forward to it, you know?
17: She's pretty hardcore if that's the case. Why would the bishop not want to listen to Sister Lucia reveal the secret to him?
16: Well, actually, this is something that I couldn't get into terribly deeply in the articles themselves, but we are blessed in the English-speaking world to have that book that I quoted in the articles by April and Martin Armstrong, the Fatima Pilgrimage to Peace. Mm. They actually go into more of the thinking of the Bishop of Fatima at the time and why he was very careful about some things. I try to do a head nod towards it in the articles by saying that he had, by the time of 1957, he had already done an awful lot for Fatima with overseeing the investigation, seeing to Sister Lucia's health and well-being, keeping a proper devotion. He had already done an awful lot, and he was very sick towards the end of his life. And so as the Armstrongs point out in their book, because they met with him and spoke with him and talked with other people who knew him, he was like, heaven's secrets are not for me. And this is because of that mindset. He, when the order came from Rome in the mid-50s to send copies, not originals, but copies of all of Lucia's documents to Rome, when the question of, well, Bishop, what about the envelope of the third part? He said, send the original. And that decision is what governed the fate of the document in Rome and, you know, had a lot to say with that expectation. It was supposed to, people anticipated it being published in 1960, but Our Lady never said published. The Portuguese word was aberto, meaning opened. She didn't say published. She left it to the discretion of the pastors of the church whether or not to publish it or not. But it was originally intended for the Cardinal Patriarch of Lisbon or the Bishop of Leiria. But then we had this alternate 1985, if I may make a Back to the Future reference, alternate 1985 timeline, so to speak, where we went down this path with Bishop De Silva's decision. And then the fate of the document was governed subsequently by, now it's in the hands of the Pope, and he could do with it as he saw fit.
17: Okay, hold that thought. We're at a break. I want to come back to that. I want to talk about that more specifically. 1960, what it meant, what it didn't mean, what we all think it means versus the technical aspect to it. I find it utterly fascinating, to say the least. But if you haven't done so, you should already be checking it out. 1peter5.com. You can find out. There's three parts already. There's more parts still to come. He's going to be publishing more on this subject, but he's also got a book on it, too. On the third part of The Secret of Fatima by Kevin Simmons, kevinsimmons.com. That's S-Y-M-O-N-D-S.com. But we're going to come right back to 1960. Why 1960? What was the expectation? We'll recover that in 2 minutes.
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17: To Jesus Christ. Welcome back to A Catholic Take, a Bold Synthesis of Information and Inspiration. I'm your host, Joe McClain. Praise be to God. It is good to be on with you. Hey, I'm going to be going to Fatima in November. Would love for you to be on the trip. You can find more information at joemcclain.com/pilgrimage. It's 13 days, a traditional Latin Mass pilgrimage with Father Joao Silveira. We're going to Spain, Portugal, of course, Fatima. And again, it's going to be an amazing 13-day trip, Madrid, Avila, Santiago de Compostela, Fatima. I mean, this is going to be jam-packed, and you should come along for the ride. Again, Select International Tours is who's hosting it, but all the information is on my website, joemcclain.com/pilgrimage. We're having a conversation about the third secret of Fatima with Kevin Simmons, the author of On the Third Part of The Secret of Fatima. He's also got a whole series of articles at 1peter5.com. We're going to link to his book, his website, and these articles all in the show notes today. Kevin, welcome back. Let's talk about 1960. We're going to run out of time faster than you think. Why 1960? Why was that year set? Was there a particular month and day within that year? What brought all that about?
16: No, it wasn't a particular month or day, but here in 2026, I'll point to two things that we know for sure about the year 1960. In the mid-1950s, Cardinal Ottaviani, he was the prefect for the then Holy Office, then now the Castry for the Doctrine of the Faith, he went to Coimbra and visited with Sister Lucia. And he came back, and then several years later, he gave a talk in Rome in 1967. And he made the remark that he asked her about that date, 1960, and she said, because then it would be clearer. Subsequently, when the Carmelites of Coimbra, the religious sisters that, you know, the Carmelites of Sister Lucia, her religious community, they published a memoir about a biography called Un Camino Sobre Olla de Maria, and revealed that Lucia had written a letter to Pope Pius XII shortly before he died, like 3-4 months, I think it was of that year, she wrote it. And she said to him that, Your Holiness, you might have heard that about the third part of Secret of Fatima, she said, and the date of 1960 had everything. She said, communism will attain its high point in that era or in that time frame. She didn't say the year 60. She said, she used the Portuguese word era, meaning that period of the 60s. And that's what we started to see. Think about like the sexual revolution, the response to Humanae Vitae. There was going to be this huge uprising in the church and in the world. And when you look at Lucia's writings from that time frame moment, the second half of the 60s onward, it's very reflective of what was going on at the time. And then some letters from the early 60s, there was a new book that just came out about her recently, Viva na Luz de Deus, to live in the light of God. And some of her private writings were quoted in that book. And she remarked, she's like, we're now in 1960, and she was anticipating bad things to happen. But she kept things very quiet because she was a cloistered nun in part, but also, again, Our Lady had commanded her, whatever she had been given to understand, she was supposed to be quiet about it. So when she wrote that letter to the Pope, and now it's published knowledge that she wrote that, it had everything to do with communism. I think the Portuguese was, o communismo atingirá o ponto máximo, I think was the Portuguese. So I mean, it's zenith or it's high point. So
0: interesting.
16: We saw it happen, and we still deal with the fallout today in many respects.
17: Okay, so what about the chain of custody then? So the Bishop da Silva, right? That was his name, Bishop José da Silva. He sends the original. Is he just trying to wash his hands from this? Does he feel like this is like a hot potato and I don't want it in my hands? Or like, why would he send the original? Because your point before the break was, it sort of seals the deal or the fate, if you will, for this now document, because it's now been written and sealed in an envelope, because it's now at the Vatican. It almost sort of the options are now locked and less so because it's at the Vatican. Is that a fair way to interpret that?
16: Well, in some ways, yes, because when we remember that the date was 1960 and it couldn't be opened before then. Well, Rome had ordered that copies be sent. Well, da Silva didn't want to, in a way, perhaps disobey the word, the command of Our Lady, the about 1960. And so it could be that it made the most sense to him that, well, okay, Rome issued this, but I don't want to open this. So it's may not be cut and dry to simply say it's only his mindset on it, but also that, he was a very devout man. So there's also the obedience question there as well. So maybe he thought, okay, this is it. Rome has done this. And, it was kind of a, both and approach to it. It's quite possible that we can look at it from that perspective too. Because like I said, he was ill at the end of his life. He had suffered tremendously for the faith and had and physically for the rest of his life from the 1910s onward. So if it was something that Rome could handle and he wanted it addressed best that way, it was probably for the better. Even Sister Lucia herself had expressed surprise. She wrote, she was given a series, like a questionnaire by the rector several years ago, of the rector of the sanctuary in Fatima. And it was published in the critical edition of Lucia's memoirs on page 451. Looking at the Portuguese, it said like, have you ever imagined that the third part of the secret would be destined to go to the Vatican? And she flat out said, no. And she said, it's one thing to authorize that it be opened, and then that its contents be known, but it's another to, she says, to mandate that it be published. And she said,

0: between the vision itself and the meaning of it. Our Lady then said, when you have done this, meaning wrote it down, she said, you are to put the text into an envelope, close it, seal it, and write on the outside that this can only, Queso Poggio Sierra Aberto 1960, that it can only be opened in 1960 by the Cardinal Patriarch of Lisbon. So that's why when you look at the envelopes, those the text from Sister Lucy is almost a quote verbatim for what Our Lady had said in 1945.
1: Yeah. I pulled up the picture that you referenced in your article of that, of the the bishop with that envelope sitting in front of him with the writings on it. Do we know if the, was it opened in 1960 and read?
0: It was opened in August of 1959 by John the 23rd at Castel Gandolfo. It got to the Vatican under the pontificate of Pius the 12th, but according to John the 23rd's personal secretary, Loris Capovilla, later Cardinal Capovilla, when John the 23rd received it, it was unopened. So it was with Pius the 12th, but he never read it, apparently.
1: Interesting.
0: But it was first opened in August of 59 at Castel Gandolfo by John the 23rd. So, and the, I'd say close enough.
1: And the popes, were they free to open it at their leisure, or were they supposed to wait?
0: I think that the pope, I mean, the pope is the pope. I mean, and it was August of 59. For me, I think that's close enough. You know, the moral majority, as some people would argue. The question is, as what I get into in the articles is, is it not like, did he know about the agreement that it could also, that it, you know, between Bishop De Silva and Sister Lucia about 1960 and all of that? And John the 23rd secretary says, well, pretty much there was no command to publish, so we don't know anything about that. So
1: interesting.
0: It's a lot going on.
1: Kevin, I'd love to have you back, especially maybe when you come out with your next article. There's, I think, so much more to talk about. You've already done a lot of this conversation with Meaning of Catholic, on their YouTube channel. We'll probably link to that as well. But check out Kevin's book on the third part of The Secret of Fatima on his website, kevinsimmons.com, and his 1peter5.com articles. We'll link to them in the show notes. We'll see you guys in the after show and right back here tomorrow. God love you.
2: Boston area weather. Temperature 71 degrees and it's cloudy. The wind is from the east at 14 miles per hour. The forecast for this evening, cloudy and breezy, and thunderstorms are likely. Temps about 72. Overnight, cloud-filled skies with some breeze, with occasional rain. Temps about 72. 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

I'm Jim Wright, president of the Station of the Cross. Throughout our lives, we spend a lot of time working hard, taking care of those we love, and trying to make a difference in the world. We can continue to make an impact even after our Lord calls us home. Have you ever thought about the legacy that you want to leave behind? The Station of the Cross wants to help, so we've partnered with My Catholic Will to make it easy for you to make your will. Through My Catholic Will, you can write a will in as little as 15 minutes, and it's free. 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Thank you, and may God bless you and your family.

Station of the Cross, we're always looking for better ways to share the good news. That's why we've introduced new Station of the Cross bumper stickers. 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They're made from high-quality material that's easy to apply, stays put, and removes cleanly when you're ready. 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
2: And you know, as I'm scrolling through this website, and I'm told something's in the air, revival. And I said, I smell something differently. But you know what's not referenced? Confession. I don't know how you have a Eucharistic revival without reference to confession.
3: As they always say, Father, the health of a parish is not determined by the lines for communion, but for the lines for confession.
2: Praise be Jesus Christ. This is Father Robert Matteig of the Society of Jesus, your daily host for the Catholic Current, where we bring Christ to the world and the world to Christ. 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As always, let's start with prayer. In the name of the Father, Son, and the Holy Spirit. Almighty God, through the intercession of St. Ignatius Loyola, we ask that you pour forth your Holy Spirit upon us, a spirit of discernment that might hear your voice and obey your command. Well, friends, it's a timely Tuesday. You know what that means? We have a hot topic and a very lively guest. And today's title may surprise you. It's called A Parish with a Death Wish. And you might say, well, gosh, Father, how can that be? Because for most people, the parish they go to is the most convenient place to go to Mass. And if you have a death wish, that means you're going to be inconvenienced, and nobody wants that. And for Father Cheerful, who's the pastor of St. Typicals, you don't want to have the parish with a death wish because you need the Sunday Mass because that's where the collection is taken. Yes, I'm sounding a little bit cynical, but that's where I'm at the moment. Here is my concern, that sometimes we become such creatures of habit that we don't see the dangers that we're in, and we don't see the opportunities that are coming before us. And as I was thinking about that, I happened upon an article from Catholic Culture called The Parish That Prefers Death to New Life. And we have the author with us now. He's a Catholic husband and father, and he's the president of the largest young adult Catholic organization in Michigan and a writer for the Saginaw Confessor. Hunter Swager, welcome to the Catholic Current.
4: Thank you, Father, for having me on.
2: Hunter, I wanted to tell you a story. Years ago, I was at a meeting for male religious, and we were talking about how we have ever so much to learn from women's religious communities, and they're 10 to 15 years behind of the men's communities. And this was about 15 or 16 years ago, or 17 years ago, actually. And they are going through the grace of diminishment, and eventually they'll experience the grace of completion. And I said, well, what can we learn about from the women's communities that are growing? You know, the Sisters of Life, the Nashville Dominicans, the Ann Arbor Dominicans, et cetera. And the presenters looked at each other rather nervously. And then one said, well, if we listened to them, we'd have to change our theology. Next topic, and then we were off to the races again. So it seems to me that religious people aren't always good for reading the rooms or the signs of the times. Is that why you wrote your article for Catholic Culture?
4: Yeah, it started, you know, with some personal experience of experiencing this up close and personal, this very unfortunate and sort of bewildering experience of you're at a parish that is one of the lucky ones. It's having new life breathe into it. In our case, it was the establishment of the Latin Mass at this parish that was about to close. Mm-hmm. Beautiful, historic, you know, a parish that had been built by the lifelong labor of poor French immigrants, and it was on death's door. And then they gave it a Latin Mass, and you know, instantly it became this this lightning rod, and families, devout families that had been struggling and thinking that they were kind of like, you know, on their own island living this Catholic faith in this era, came together, and you could cast a radius of about 30 miles around, maybe 60, and everyone was drawn to it. And it was beautiful. And then we're told, you know, you should get involved in the parish life more, get on these committees and whatnot. And so we do. And you're expecting, like, knowing the state of the church at large and this church in particular, you know the demographics and you know what is in store for them if they do not have this, you know, these families come in, and you'd expect on some level to be received as a grace. You know, we've been waiting for this for so long. We haven't had families and children crying in our pews for decades. But it turns out, like you kind of just said here, they would really like young families and children perhaps on their terms. And the terms means that the character and the lived experience of church that they've become accustomed to for the last couple decades is not changed. And so you're right, like the theology, the liturgy, whatever it is that they've grown accustomed to, habituated to, as you're saying, that cannot change. And if, you know, that's gonna be the cost of bringing in young families. Sadly, I think a lot of them would just rather the parish die with them.
2: I want to draw an analogy. My parents were relentless creatures of habit. You know, the only reason the sun came up in the morning was the night before they had dinner at exactly 5 o'clock, which they did every day for 53 years of their marriage, except for Sundays when you had dinner at exactly 1 o'clock. And they sat in the same pews in the same church for 40 years. And when some interloper would show up at Christmas or Easter and sat in their pew, they'd have to take to their bed for 3 days because it involved, gasp, change. I think there is something wrong with human nature that we get kind of into this comfort zone. We've always done it this way, for better, for worse. And we don't see that growth is hard. And as you said, growth is unpredictable. Growth is messy. If you're a married couple open to life and you take Lumen Gentium paragraph 51 seriously, your family has some unpredictability to it. And there are people who don't like that. Could we say that if we're really inviting God into our lives, into our parishes and into our worship, there's going to be some unexpected challenges, unexpected graces, and there's a human inclination to say, no, thank you, we're fine the way we are.
4: Yeah, and it's, you know, I want to be careful here because it's obvious that there is a generational divide and some form of generational animosity, both in, you know, secular culture at large and then in the church as well. You don't want to add to that best we can. There's something right about, you know, that this elderly instinct for constancy, that they, you know, they are not going to be as blown to and fro by the latest thing. You know, they prefer what endures. They love traditions and family traditions. And it's like, I think if you have a healthy community with all the range of human life, that tendency for that which endures is counteracted beautifully by the children coming, or the grandchildren being born. And they are providing this sort of organic and slow newness, freshness mm-hmm. into the community. Mm-hmm. And make sure that that tendency for constancy does not become a genuine rigidity. So then what do we have in our parishes? Famously, and everyone knows this, that the demographics of our parishes have been largely 60 plus club for the last couple decades. And so it has become a place that does not have the experience of the new families coming in, the new child being born, the crying, snot-nosed distraction of the child in the pews, that, you know, we who are in this stage of life, we view it as a grace. Thank God that child is here. Praise God for this new life. But instead you start hearing comments about that child being distracting, about, you know, the mess they're making, the very signs of life, the unavoidable messy signs of life are thought of more as curses than as blessings.
2: Right. There is a wild card in that. And I know there is enormous and heated discussions about cry rooms and things like that. So, there are people who said to me wisely, you know, whenever a child screams during Mass, that's an indication the parish has a future. And I'm really grateful for that. And I want to make clear to the audience that our conversation isn't about what to do about noisy kids at Mass. But the question is, how do we view our parish and our time of worship? Number one, is our worship focusing on ministering unto God? And secondly, is the parish just the place where the Mass is, where I meet my weekly obligation, where I update my weekly subscription to anti-hell insurance in exchange for a couple bucks in God's tip jar? Or is the parish the place where the life-giving, sacred, soaked in the blood of the martyrs, Catholic wisdom and tradition is handed on from generation to generation? And my fear is that what we've allowed to develop, at least in my lifetime, is a consumerist approach to Catholicism. Just like we might all go to the same 7-Eleven but have no stake in each other, we all go to the same place to meet our Sunday obligation and have no stake and investment in each other either. I think that's very destructive, and I think communities, if you can call them that, who have that sensibility don't have much of a future. Friends, we come back when we continue our conversation with Hunter Swager. He is a president of the largest young adult Catholic organization in Michigan. We're talking about parishes that may have a death wish. Remember, rallying cry here at the Catholic Current is Christus Mundo, Mundus Christo, bringing Christ to the world and the world to Christ. We do it because our Lord says so, for the greater glory of God, the love of our neighbor, and the salvation of our own soul. 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
3: Praise be Jesus Christ. 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On this timely Tuesday, we've got an odd topic. It's called A Parish with a Death Wish. My guest today is author Hunter Swager, who wrote about that recently for Catholic Culture. Hunter, I want to tell you a story. Some years, this is going back, oh gosh, almost 20 years ago now, so I had less gray hair than I do now. And I was at a parish mass, and I did what I always do. And this was a Novus Ordo Mass, and it was versus Populum, faces the people, etc. And I included things like the Agnus Dei and the Sanctus, etc. And I was assaulted by, after Mass, metaphorically speaking, by a gentleman who was, let's just say, more obviously boomer than I was. And he described me as a member of the Latin Taliban. You know, typical post-Vatican II priest inserting his own preferences into the Mass, like Latin, when we all know that Latin was expressly forbidden by the Second Vatican Council. I talked to a colleague of mine about being a younger member of the Latin Taliban, and he said, Father, if you're with the Latin Taliban, then I'm Osama bin Ablative. So that always stuck in my mind. My point is this, that there seems to be an inclination to have a death grip on the parish. And we see this in liturgy. We see this in catechesis. You know, Mrs. McGillicuddy is a disaster in the classroom, but she's been teaching seventh grade for 35 years. So therefore, I know a lot of good priests who brought significant reverence to the way they worship and were literally driven out of the diocese as a result. I have friends who work for the Knights of Columbus that has become kind of an old man's drinking club. And the idea of saying, hey, you know, we have something to do other than to hang out and be entertained, there seems to be a hitting of a wall there. I think that's part of human nature. How do faithful Catholics break through that?
4: You're hitting it right on the head. I think something we talked about is, what is a club versus a faith community? Mm-hmm. Like, and the mentalities that go with which. If you're in a men's club that meets every month for a cigar and some bourbon, it is primarily about your, you know, anthropocentric relationships. It's social primarily, and that's a good thing. And that sort of club is right to be a little exclusive about who joins it. Like the guy who shows up one month with his wife and kids, it's right for the other members to be, you know, annoyed by that, because it changed the character of this thing that they were doing together. What is obvious is that a parish can't be that. You know, right. First, as you said, like the parish has an end that is beyond all of us. It is the end of right worship of God. So it cannot be primarily about the social. And it has to also be considering, and hopefully considering, how is this transmitted and passed on? That cigar and bourbon club, it would be silly in some senses for them to be like, how are we going to pass on this cigar and bourbon club to the next generation? It's like, no, the kind of the point of it is just, it's just a gathering of men of a certain love for each other. The parish can't be that. It has to be, you know, it has to be something where we are going somewhere outside of all of us. And I think because of the way that the church has shrunk in these people, in these kind of inner circles, these parishes, for decades, they have just seen their churches decline, and they've kind of had this core and inner core that they love socially. And it has become their version of the Elks Club or something of that sort. And they don't want to see that change. They don't want to see the character of this thing, their lived experience of it, dramatically changed all of a sudden. Mm-hmm. Unfortunately, I think where we're going is there's no other choice. It's either the church dies or this does have to change.
3: I think back to a friend of mine, a really noble religious sister, and she's a bit older than me, and they were having their big meeting of their community, and the sisters assembled resolve that they would admit no candidate to their community who had, and here I quote, a pre-Vatican II spirituality. And when I heard that, I thought to myself, well, the gospel and the rosary predate the Second Vatican Council. I mean, so it can't be that bad, right? So she pointed out, you know, we're talking about who we're not going to admit. Who's applying? He said, we haven't admitted anyone to our community in over 25 years. Can we have a conversation about that? And the answer was no. And so they went from the grace of diminishment to the grace of completion, as a number of communities are doing, mostly women's communities, where they're just agreeing to die. They're shutting the lights out, and they're gonna die off. So I don't know if they'll be followed by the grace of oblivion, et cetera. And there doesn't seem to be any curiosity about what is being handed on from one generation to the next. And I was very fortunate in my novitiate. It was not only a novitiate, it was a retreat house, but it was also an assisted living community for older Jesuits who couldn't quite work full-time anymore. And I was a young Jesuit, and I got to meet heroes who had come back from decades in the missions. And they had amazing stories to tell and were obviously heroic characters of great sanctity. And I think some of them were mystics as well. And I got infused with that and was thrilled to have the sense of, I can't wait to wear this uniform as they have as well. I don't spend a lot of time in parishes anymore. You can tell me, Hunter, but most parishes don't feel like that, do they?
4: No, and this is what's been identified, is there is this wave of conversions going on right now, particularly amongst, I'd say, like intellectually curious disaffected young men, you know, primarily, because, you know, you're living in a really like a postmodern scape that I could barely even describe how desolate it is, especially intellectually. And then all of a sudden you're perhaps exposed to the Catholic faith, and it becomes like this exhilarating intellectual journey. You know, you start, you find Father Robert McTeague on the radio, and then Bishop Barron video on YouTube, and all of a sudden you're exposed to Aquinas and Augustine, and it's like, it's euphoric. It's like, it's this this real feeling of I have encountered something ancient and true with a capital T. And then famously you go to your parish, like the local parish, I can't believe I found the source of all truth. And you walk in and it's sort of stunning how no one here is taking this seriously, it seems. And I think that really is the only demographic we have that's even, and young women as well, but there is no segment of the populace who are, you know, under the age of 50, who would be Catholic if only the church got more progressive. Like that is population zero. Those people who desire that out of their institutions view the church as arch enemy number one of progress in all mankind. Right. They are not interested. The only ones who are interested in the Catholic faith are those who are desperately seeking eternal truth, that are seeking God. And it is dispiriting, to say the least, I think, to have had that intellectual conversion and then to go into your local parish, and it's not adding up. It's on its face, it's a dissonance.
3: My sister taught at an art school, and one of her students was a gentleman, I'll call him Jed. And Jed was a former Navy SEAL, and he looked the part. I mean, he looked like Clancy Brown when he played the Kurgan in Highlander with scars up his arms, and he was 6'6" and had a deep voice and would smoke two cigars at the same time, etc. And so I would look at parishes and I would give them the Jed test. If Jed walked into the banners and the felts and the power guitars of Let There Be Peace on Earth, and Grandma and her charming Christmas sweater handing out Holy Communion to all and sundry, would this man who went into combat expecting to die and being willing to die for his brothers take this seriously? And if the answer is no, if it fails the Jed test, then I think we need to have a conversation about that. I read something recently, Hunter, and I want to get your take on it, that the bark of Peter, you know, the church, the great ship of the church, is meant to be a battleship, and we've let it become a cruise ship, and the war is starting to heat up again, and we might have to lose some creature comforts and learn how to fight for our faith. What are your thoughts on that?
4: Yeah, it's fighting age young men, right? That is kind of famously the bane. I have a beloved relative, one of these, you know, lifelong sort of liberal Catholics who's given a good chunk of her life and energies to the church, and who will express, you know, a disappointment in the fact that her kids don't practice and she wishes more people did. But then she all of a sudden left her parish of 30 odd years a couple of years ago. And when we asked her what happened, she kind of blurted out before she could stop herself that there are a bunch of young men there with beards. Bearded young men had started showing up.
3: Yes.
4: And it was, yeah, and that was a problem. Like that was, it, and you can sort of understand on some level, like that was a harsh change from what she had expected and had experienced for a while. But that's totally true. And you see this broadly. I mean, who has been the one who has succeeded in captivating the minds and hearts of young men more than a Jordan Peterson in the secular realm, who is absolutely not giving them some sort of pat on the back and you're doing all right, kid. It's a challenge. It's throwing down the gauntlet. And clearly that is what young men are responding to. We have lived in a world where, like, I don't know, what it's like this fancy for the world perhaps had come from for maybe some more better off generations before us. But I can tell you that my generation is in a world where we are struggling. And this is not a joyous place. Even the Zoomers, the younger ones, famously, they don't love that they're in the internet world. They despise it. They don't love the short attention span world they're living in. They despise it. Right. And like that is what, if we're going to come to a faith, it has to be serious. If there's one thing that our generation raised on corporate advertisements is allergic to, it is anything that sounds like a car salesman. As Shia LaBeouf famously said.
3: That's exactly right. And I've had conversations with a young friend who's a Zoomer, and she said the best thing that God could ever do for her generation is to have all Apple phones catch fire. Friends, we come back. We're going to continue our conversation with Hunter Swagger. We're talking about a parish with a death wish. What does that mean, and what can we do about it? 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We need to attract the attention of the listeners, so these conversations get the attention they deserve. Everything you need to take us to your family and friends, we give to you. Together, let's take it around the world. We can do it with you. We cannot do without you. Let's do this good work together. Let's work hard to be so very much more than just merely relevant. Back in just 2 minutes. Please do stay with us.

0: The Station of the Cross Catholic Media Network presents Saints and Seasons. On July 21st, we celebrate the feast of St. Lawrence of Brindisi, Confessor and Doctor of the Church. Giulio Cesare Russo, named after Julius Caesar, was born in the year of our Lord 1559 in the Kingdom of Naples. Before their early deaths, his devout parents entrusted him to the Franciscans. At the age of 16, he joined the Capuchins, taking the name Lorenzo, and was ordained about 7 years later. Father Lawrence spoke multiple languages, miraculously memorized Holy Scripture, and excelled at preaching all over Europe, especially to the Jews. As chaplain of the army of the Holy Roman Empire, Father Lawrence rallied a vastly outnumbered force at the siege of Székesfehérvár in Hungary. Armed only with a crucifix, he led the army in a stunning rout of the Turks. Father Lawrence went on to preach against the Protestant heresies in Germany, and also served a term as head of his order. Father Lawrence often experienced pious ecstasies while saying Holy Mass, and he was particularly devoted to the little office of the Blessed Virgin Mary. Worn out by his ceaseless work and profound asceticism, Father Lawrence died in Lisbon after a successful mission to Spain in the year of our Lord 1619. He was declared apostolic doctor by Pope St. John XXIII. Also honored on this day are St. Praxedes, the Holy Prophet Daniel, St. Victor of Marseille and Companions, St. Arbogast, and many other martyrs, confessors, and holy virgins. For more about the saints and seasons of the Catholic Church, visit thestationofthecross.com/saints-and-seasons.
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3: Praise be Jesus Christ. 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We're talking today with author Hunter Swagger. We're talking about, do parishes have a death wish? Hunter, I've told my listeners I'm a recovering academic. I'm a long-term professor of philosophy and theology. I'm going to be professorial for a moment. We judge something's effectiveness by seeing whether or not the form is suited to the end. And very often, parishes will pass out surveys to the parishioners, kind of a how are we doing? And I've always been scandalized by it because it seems to be more a customer satisfaction survey. I remember there was a prominent archdiocese several years ago where the bishop was told that the mass attendance had dropped off by 40% in 10 years. And his response was, oh, well, I guess we need better music, i.e., we need to be more entertaining. So my proposition is this. We've got to ask, what is a parish for? And then we can talk about whether or not we're achieving that. And so here's the image I want to use, and I want your take on it. Around the time of the martyrdom of James the Apostle, the first martyr among the apostles, there was a Roman coin, and it showed an oxen, and before him were options of a field and an altar, and it said in Latin, "Paratus ad utrumque," ready for either. So the lesson was that the ox was ready to be sacrificed and die in a moment, or set out to work in the field for the rest of his life. So I describe this as the red martyrdom option and the white martyrdom option. So James the Apostle took the red martyr option, and his brother John the Apostle was given by God the white martyrdom option. And I think that's what parishes are meant to do, to learn how to live and die for God, either all at once or over the course of a lifetime. But I think that image has been obscured by a consumerist model where we hand out customer satisfaction surveys instead and ask, how are we doing? What are your thoughts on that?
4: Oh, so many. That's exactly right. And I'll start here with, I feel like one of these forms of white martyrdom, honestly, I feel like is the priesthood. It is seminarians. If you're producing, if your parish is producing seminarians, you're producing young men who are willing to give their entire lives for Christ. If there can be no better, I think, barometer of how your church is doing. Baptisms lag, weddings lag. We all know that the money and the pew counts are not an indicator of health. Like the amount of seminarians you're producing, the amount of priests you're producing out of your parish, that feels like we're now preparing you for something. And you see this, how like in most dioceses, it's like one or two parishes that are producing all the seminarians. And instead of learning from those parishes, they're quoted sort of like kind of cast off as like that, the odd one. Something's going on over there. We're not totally sure. But there's one of these up in Michigan here, and it's the most beautiful parish you've ever seen in your life. And it's this, it's tiny in the middle of nowhere, and it's produced, it's going to produce, I think, 7 of the 11 seminarians, the entire diocese. And I asked the priest, because he'd been there for 19 years. I was like, so did you just stumble upon like a collection of devout families who are ready to rock? And he said, no, when he got there, the parish was terrible. That it was, it took 5 years of fighting every single day to transform his parish. And in those 5 years, the number of people in the pews decreased and the amount of money being received in the collections was declining for 5 years. But he had such a supernatural faith and he had such a clear end of what this is all for. He was able to see through those 5 years and now see the dramatic, you know, now the place is overflowing. And yes, the money is even through the roof and the seminarians left and right. It feels like we have to be willing to do that. So this is a very Christian thing that you have to go through Good Friday to get to Easter Sunday. This is, right, we're going to have to go through this period in order to find the growth. And that is not going to be reflected if we are looking at the satisfaction surveys, because they are going to show for a, perhaps a half decade dissatisfaction until we actually rewrite our course.
3: Right. We have to ride the storm out. Now, a story I'd like to tell, and listeners have heard me say many times, I was fortunate, very, very blessed for several years to be part of a First Saturday Mass community. A group of families would get together, and it was everybody from infants to grandparents. And we'd pray the rosary together, I'd hear confessions, we'd have Mass, and then we'd go to a family home and have a picnic or a barbecue. And the young kids grew up seeing this is normal. This is what we do. And a couple of generations of kids learned how to serve Mass there. And little girls learned how to put on a chapel veil. And carrying the rosary with you at all times was normal. So there was an intention to hand on the faith, and kids got to see that it was normal for there to be Catholic fellowship and for people to have long, friendly, animated conversations, including disagreements, without losing charity. And that's normal as well. And it seems to me that with our customer service model, what we have here is an efficiency. It goes something like this. The people will show up on a Saturday or Sunday for no more than 55 minutes, and they'll put a couple of bucks in God's tip jar on the condition that there's no challenge in the sermon and that they get their liturgical proof of purchase, Holy Communion, or as their kids call it, the thing. And Father will put up with banal music and crazy behavior as long as he gets a sufficient collection. And so it really doesn't matter what Father says from the pulpit or what he does or doesn't do or what he does or doesn't say at the altar, as long as those criteria are hit. And along the way, kids are watching and they figure it out that nobody really thinks this is important. Now contrast that to the changing of the guard at Arlington Cemetery at the Tomb of the Unknown Soldier. You could arrive from Mars and you would know that this is important. You're a father, right? You've got kids. Haven't they figured out whether or not you take mass seriously? It didn't take them very long, did it?
4: 100%. And they, exactly that conversation you had with, it was Rebecca Hopersberger last week, about this is how kids learn, obviously. And they will call you out on your inconsistencies at an incredibly early age. My four-year-old will let me know if she sees a dissonance here. That, Dad, you're mm-hmm. saying this is so important. Why aren't you doing why? Yeah, I really think that, like, at the end of the day, it's kind of trying, like, a phrase I'm trying to coin in some senses here, which is it's the liturgy, stupid.
3: Right.
4: And, you know, based off James Carville's It's the Economy, Stupid, his sort of tagline for Bill Clinton's campaign, which was a successful right. campaign, because he might be wrong about most everything, but he was absolutely right to identify that as the core thing. You know, the fact that families want to be able to provide for themselves and put food on the table was the core thing that moved the needle as far as the electoral process went. With the Catholic faith, it has always been the liturgy. I mean, it's the liturgy that so befuddled the pagans, thought it was a cannibalistic ritual. It was the liturgy that medieval villages were designed around, the music, right. the art, everything was for the liturgy. And Pope Benedict was very clear about this in his pontificate, that he thinks the reason, the proximate cause for the decline in the church was the change in the liturgy. It was not because some lines in Dignitatis Humanae confused some people. Like that's for the academics, you know, to sort out what actually, you know, Catholicism is, for all intents and purposes, the liturgy we experience on Sundays and right. hopefully during days of the week. That's what the faith is, and kids know that better than anyone. They are not up to the, you know, whatever the distinctions on religious freedom or whatnot. That is not in the ballpark. What they are imbibing and what they are soaking up is the liturgy, and is this serious?
3: Right, because I would tell people, you know, from the pulpit, I say, look, there are folks here who are striving mightily to raise their kids in the faith and to tell them Mass and worship is important. And when you as adults show up wearing your SpongeBob SquarePants t-shirt, and when you arrive late and leave early and without shame let your phone ring, and some people have even taken the call during Mass, I've seen that too. When people applaud for the musicians after Father has taught them not to and begged them not to, young children, other people's children, get the idea that this isn't important. And I've seen this repeated from priests all over, and it seems to not move the needle. So I agree with you. The first commandment is the first for a reason. Above all, our primary duty, even in the natural law, is to give right worship to God. And the only worship pleasing to God is the presentation of the sacrifice of Christ on Calvary. Somehow that got obscured. We've got about 2.5 minutes left. Tell us how to fix it.
4: I think there is no replacement for strong masculine pastoral leadership from Amen. Our pastors. And if they don't, because I've seen good Orthodox priests come into these parishes and they suddenly develop a mentality of I'm here to cater to this flock. You know, this flock does not actually desire these, you know, traditional liturgical things you're talking about. This flock, they're not about that. And it reduces their role from a shepherd who is tasked with leading these people somewhere definite to someone who's sitting by and catering to their existing desires. It has to be someone who is strong and brave enough to lead them and to take perhaps 5 years worth of pain to do it. And I think that can only come from like the deepest supernatural faith, the enduring supernatural faith. I am not here on an anthropocentric mission. I'm here to lead this flock that I have been blessed with to our Lord and ultimately to heaven. And it is not just feeding them what they perhaps presently want.
3: As we close up, I just want to add that A.W. Tozer said that a congregation unwilling to worship will demand to be entertained, and a pastor unable to call them to worship will offer to provide the entertainment. And I think we have seen that all too often. Our number one job as human beings and a fortiori as Catholics is the worthy worship of God. And if we don't get that right, then everything else is going to be out of place. Hunter Swager, thank you for an enjoyable conversation. God bless your very good work. And I hope we might have another conversation before long.
4: Absolutely. Thank you so much, Father.
3: I'm Jesuit Father Robert McTague, your host every day of the Catholic Current. It is a timely Tuesday. You know what that means. It means you want to stay with us for the rest of the hour, because coming up next, Timely Thoughts, you and me reflecting on what we've heard today. You know, my favorite form of exercise is to leap from soapbox to soapbox to drive my menagerie of pet peeves before me. And I've got a lot of peeves I've got to wrangle in the next segment, so you don't want to miss that. 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Let's do this good work together. 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
3: Let us pray for our Archbishop Richard Henning. May he stand firm and shepherd his flock in thy strength, O Lord, in the loftiness of thy name. Let us pray. O God, the shepherd and ruler of all the faithful, look favorably upon thy servant Richard, whom thou hast willed to be the shepherd in charge of the Church of Boston. Give to him, we beg thee, by word and example to profit those he has placed over, that he may come, together with the flock entrusted to him, to eternal life. Through Christ our Lord. Amen.
4: When the pagan centurion said, "Only say the word and my servant will be healed," the Lord said, "Never, never have I found this much faith in Israel." 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Never. So what's he going to say about you and me? Is he going to look at us and say, "Well done, good and faithful servant. You believed, you lived it. You are fantastic." Or is he going to look at us and say, "I tell you, I do not know you." Say, "But Lord, Lord, you did this and that and the other thing." Does he know us? Do we know him? Is the real question. Because if we truly know him, we're going to love him and we're going to live according to his way. 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
6: 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It's the last section of A Timely Tuesday. You know what that means? You and me sharing timely thoughts, reflecting on what we heard today. My guest was Hunter Swager, and we were talking about the future of parishes and whether your parish has a death wish. I think one of the questions we don't ask often enough, and when we don't ask the question, it means we don't get the answer, is what is a parish for? Now, the more cynical mind us would say that, you know, according to Father Cheerful, who's the pastor of St. Typical's, well, you know, the parish is, that's the place where you have Mass so you can take up the collection. And that's what it's for. And for other people as well, the parish is, that's where Mass is so that you can meet your Sunday obligation. And they kind of work together and in an unstated way say, look, we're selling anti-hell insurance by subscription and you've got to renew your subscription every week. And the deal is if you give God as much as 55 minutes of your time on Saturday or Sunday, and you throw a couple of bucks in God's tip jar, then God owes you heaven. And if you get hit by a bus that week, then God will send you to heaven because you allowed him the unmatched largesse of interrupting your weekend, your weekend. And so we want it minimalist, we want it quick, we want it over and done with, we don't want it memorable, we certainly don't want it disturbing, we don't want it to be inconvenient in any way. And along the way, we tell our children the Eucharist is the source of some of our lives, and they don't believe us because by our behavior, we make it clear that we don't believe it either. I was reading recently the classic work on social psychology and social organization. And he said, this author said, the purpose of a system is what it does. Now, compare it with the mission statement. So if you go to any parish, odds are it's got some kind of glorious grand mission statement, welcoming and inclusion and social justice and God and all sorts of great stuff. But that's not the purpose of the parish. Remember, the purpose of a system is what it does. And what I hear from lots of people, from clergy and laity alike, some religious, and my own observation, for whatever that's worth, whatever you make of that, is that the parish exists to get the Sunday obligation out of the way and to take up the collection. A friend of mine called me in distress in tears late Christmas morning several years ago. She went to St. Typical's for Sunday Mass, and the pastor announced at the very crowded, you know, Christmas morning Mass, "My Christmas gift for you is a very short homily because you've all got better places to be." And everybody laughed and cheered and clapped. Wasn't Father clever? And didn't people feel heard? And what did the children conclude? You see where I'm going with this? We have set up a system that declares and communicates, and that people believe, is that a parish exists to get the Sunday obligation out of the way as effortlessly and as painlessly as possible. And along the way, some busybodies are going to say participation, and they want to do laps around the sanctuary while wearing an alb and handling the sacred species. And someone else wants to do power chords and Pete Townsend windmills during his own personal rendition of "Let There Be Peace on Earth." And where's God in all of this? Where is God in all of this? Well, he's kind of the backdrop. He's kind of the excuse. He's this vague, distant power that has to be placated. But he's not someone that you take with you. He's not a presence who should be dominating our minds and hearts at every moment. And he's not really, really, really something we're committing to hand it on. Oh, you know, we want to have the kids photographed for First Communion and for confirmation. Now, First Communion is a major photo op for grandparents, and you can't have that without baptism, and grandma will disinherit us if we don't get the kid baptized. And then for confirmation, well, there's some vague sense of maybe it's harder to get married in the church if you're not confirmed. And so, you know, you want to have a church wedding, because otherwise grandma will disinherit us and it'll look better in the pictures. And somehow, there's this vague sense that by raising our children with minimalism Catholicism, with an absolute indifference towards God, somehow, these youngsters are going to produce really good and grateful Catholic grandchildren, somehow. And we know demographically and financially that none of this is working. It's a complete illusion. So again, I come back to, what is a parish for? Well, before we get to that, we see there's probably some illusions that we need to be, you know, disillusioned from. First of all, Mass is not a communion service. Mass is not the place where youngsters at St. Typical's have told me, that's the place where you go get the thing, you know, Holy Communion. The existence of the parish is to worship God, because that is the right thing to do. And the only way to worship God worthily, and he's made this clear, is through the holy sacrifice of the Mass, where the one act of worship on Calvary is made present again. That is why the parish exists, full stop. And because it is the right thing to do, and it is the best thing that we can do, then we give it our best. And if we participate worthily, there's also the extra fruit of receiving Holy Communion. And we need to be sustained.

just maybe, they wouldn't say it in so many words, at least not initially, that might mean a hit to the collections for a while. So I think I agree with the statement, the purpose of a system is what it does. It's been my privilege to get to know a particular women's religious community where they love our Lord so much that they want to worship him. I think we should build parishes like that. What do you think? Let me know at thestationofthecross.com/askfather. I'm Jesuit Father Robert McTague, your host here every day of The Catholic Current. 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Through the intercession of Our Lady of Mount Carmel, may Mighty God bless you, Father, Son, and Holy Spirit. Go in peace, and please do pray for me, for I am a sinner.

0: Boston area weather. The temp 64 degrees and it's cloudy. The wind is from the east at 14 miles per hour. And we have some thunderstorms in the area. The forecast for this evening, cloudy and breezy, and thunderstorms are likely. Temps about 72. Overnight, cloud-filled skies with some breeze with occasional rain. Temps about 72. That's the weather brought to you by iCatholicMobile.com.
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The angel of the Lord declared unto Mary, Hail Mary, full of grace, the Lord is with thee. Blessed art thou among women, and blessed is the fruit of thy womb, Jesus.

Lord is with thee. Blessed art thou among women, and blessed is the fruit of thy womb, Jesus. Word was made flesh. Hail Mary, full of grace, the Lord is with thee. Blessed art thou among women, and blessed is the fruit of thy womb, Jesus. Pray for us, Holy Mother of God. Let us pray.

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1: Our first sermon for today is entitled St. Lawrence of Brindisi, Speaking Truth in Charity.
2: Namine participidei et spiritus sancti. Amen. So today we have St. Lawrence Brindisi, a Capuchin friar, linguist, preacher, military general, and doctor of the church. So quite an amazing figure. I talk sometimes about saints who had a rough beginning and they ended up, reforming later. That wasn't Lawrence Brindisi. He was like perfect from when he was born. One of those like children, you look at the saint like, how do they happen? Like, he came from the saint factory. Like, that's what it seems like. He was born on July 22nd in 1559. July 22nd, Feast of St. Mary Magdalene. And he was born to wealthy Italian parents, and he was a phenomenal child. He combined the best qualities of both nature and grace. He had an absolutely brilliant mind, as we'll see. But even at 6 years old, he was already showing signs of great piety. There was a custom in Italy at Christmas time of, well, it was more like Epiphany, of having little boys preach a sermon. Right, like in imitating the Christ child in the temple. So St. Lawrence Brindisi preached his first sermon at 6 years old and converted a few sinners. They were so convinced they reformed their life. I mean, at 6 years old and he's already got some converts. I mean, what were the rest of us doing at six? I was like eating glue. Like, I don't know the rest of you. So just absolutely amazing. So he continued this, and 10 years later at the age of 16, he entered the Franciscans. And in addition to being a model friar of piety and obedience, he was also a brilliant student. He learned Hebrew, Greek, and Latin, the scholarly languages, and could also speak, in addition to his native Italian, he spoke German, Spanish, French, and Bohemian. So absolutely phenomenal. So these phenomenal abilities quickly kind of gained him some attention. And in fact, he was appointed by the Pope to evangelize the Jews living there in Rome. And because of his linguistic abilities, because of his study of especially Hebrew and Greek, he knew the scriptures so well, and his Hebrew was so good that the Jews thought he was a converted rabbi. It's like they thought he actually had been a Jew himself. So he was that effective. So he eventually goes out all throughout Italy, founding monasteries and exhorting sinners to repent, converting Jews and Protestants as well. Recall, he was born in 1559, so this is well into the Protestant revolution going on. So successful that he stays not just in Italy, but he does go out into the rest of Europe as well. Yet despite all this intense activity, despite like the amount of study we require to learn all these languages, to do all this work, he was very disciplined in his daily prayer. For a Capuchin monk, that's quite considerable. It's at least 2 hours of prayer a day in addition to Mass and everything else. And also, despite the fact that he was born to wealthy parents and he's, involved with the papacy, and that's high society, right? That's the nobility and all that. So despite being surrounded by luxury and comfort that is customary among the nobility, even among many of the clergy, he kept a very austere and penitential personal habit. Now in 1601, he's 42 years old, he was appointed by the Holy Roman Emperor to be chaplain of the Imperial Army. Now that's an impressive title, to be chaplain of the Imperial Army. The problem was the Imperial Army didn't exist yet. Like, the first member was the chaplain. So he's like, Lawrence Brindisi, I need you to raise an army. And that was significant because this is in, 1601, the Ottoman Turks had taken Constantinople in 1453. And so that's about 150, 160 years later. And 1453 marks the end of the Roman Empire. We think of the fall of the Roman Empire in 476. But in the East, there in Constantinople, it continued. There was an unbroken line of Roman emperors, Eastern Roman emperors, from the time of Romulus and Remus, right? Or whatever, Caesar Augustus. So that had continued. That part of the Roman Empire had continued until 1453, and that's when the Turks took it over. And what were they doing? They were using it as a base of operations to stage further assaults and invasions into Europe. So this is a large threat, and the Holy Roman Emperor sees this. So Lawrence of Brindisi succeeds in gathering an army of 18,000. While that may seem impressive, they were going up against 80,000 Turks. So like 4-1, more than 4-1. So the major battle is taking place in Hungary, and the Catholic forces are, as you can imagine, you know, for every one of me, there's four of them. So there was quite dire circumstances, and many of them are despairing of victory. But St. Lawrence of Brindisi gives us such a stirring exhortation and is so fearless that the entire army is bolstered by it. And when they begin the assault, he leads them into the attack. And he's riding on a horse, and he's armed only with a crucifix. And he's like the first one out there in battle. So it's a complete rout for the Turks. It was a total victory for Christendom. And the other generals present universally ascribed victory to St. Lawrence Brindisi. So who expects that when you're a Capuchin friar? You expect to be in a monastery or convent, you know, praying the divine office, and you end up on a battlefield leading an army. Nobody expects that. Right? So we don't know what God has in store for us, right? Don't think that I'm only supposed to do this, or that's not my vocation. You know, when God calls you, and God calls you through, like, you know, the emperor, the pope, if that's your level, you know, you respond. And there he did. And, you know, proof that this was not for his own personal ambition is that after this incredible victory, he returned to Italy. He's like, I want to go back to my monastery. I want to be that quiet monk and live in solitude and prayer. That's my charism as a Capuchin friar, and I want to live that. See, he's willing to set it aside when he needs to, but there's that desire to return to it. That's kind of the proof. Same thing with those, you see this, something like this with those queens, those strong, brave, feminine women who are married to the king or the emperor, and they're just doing their thing. They're quiet, they're doing queenly things, they're taking care of the household and their husband, and then he says, okay, take over the kingdom for me, and they do it. And then they run the kingdom for like 20 years, and then their husband dies, and then what do? They go to a convent, right? And they go back to prayer and silence. That is the key, right? That's the proof of virtue, is you can take greatness and power, and when you have to, and you can set it aside when it's no longer time. That is a proof of virtue and self-control, discipline, the absence of ambition, just the love of God. So he wanted to return to his Capuchin friary, but he was instead elected superior general of the Capuchins. And so he engaged in many more diplomatic missions, especially in helping after his success with against the Ottoman Turks. He succeeds in gaining cooperation of the German princes in forming crusader alliances. Now, that was both against the Turks, who were still staging invasions, but also against the Protestant leagues, which were forming all over Europe. So these Catholic crusaders and the Protestant leagues, had he not formed those coalitions, the Protestants would have overrun Germany. But as it was, you ended up with a 30 years war from 1618 to 1640, something like that. A terrible, devastating for Europe, but it did preserve the faith in many, many areas. Interesting, in Germany especially, Germany was terribly affected by that. But the effect of, I saw a map of somebody from World War II Germany, and all of those regions, which were primarily Protestant, voted for Adolf Hitler. All those areas, primarily Catholic, voted against him. It's pretty interesting. Like, what you see areas of Protestant Catholic, then you say, who voted for Hitler? And it's almost a complete parallel. So, just a little jab against the Protestants there, as usual. A great deal of the success of Lawrence Brindisi, as I mentioned, especially came from his daily prayer, the cause of his eminent sanctity, but also his sermons. We have 800 of his sermons preserved, and they are filled with quotes from Holy Scripture, showing his extensive knowledge of the Bible. And he also wrote treatises on philosophy, theology, apologetics, and Mariology, to the extent that his academic works earned him the title Doctor of the Church. Meanwhile, he's learning, you know, 17 different languages, founding monasteries, preaching all over Europe, forming alliances and raising armies and going into battle, and somehow has time for all of this. It says he had the gift of tears. After Mass, the linens on the altar would be moist with his tears that he would weep. And at one point, a miracle is reputed to have been seen by people present at his Mass. The Christ child appeared as St. Lawrence was elevating the host, and everybody saw the Christ child embracing St. Lawrence. So after many more years as service as Superior General, he returned again to Italy, wanting to return that life of prayer and solitude, but was sent by the Pope on another important diplomatic mission, which was successful. He returns from this mission and was sent on another mission, this time to Spain. And it wasn't the Pope this time, it was the Emperor. So this just, you know, when you find a successful, capable person, you tend to go back to that same person, right? He gets things done, and these are important missions. And we take for granted, you know, the development and the stability of Europe, the modern world that we have. It's men like St. Lawrence Brindisi that founded and kept that political, the political area stable. He's making peace. He's gaining cooperation. He's enabling society to flourish instead of, you know, these wars taking place. When we look around us in the world today, we see everything absolutely falling apart. And it's not as if, you know, the world is falling apart despite the church. The world today is falling apart because of the church. The world's falling apart because the church fell apart 50, 60 years ago. That's a little bit from Father Ripperger's talk he gave. Absolutely brilliant talk. But you know, so goes the church, so goes the world. And we look at the world as an absolute disaster these days. It's because the church is a disaster. But anyways, let's see. Lawrence Brindisi again is successful. And this final mission to Spain would end up being his last. He would never really get a chance to retire into that monastery that he wanted. He fell ill at the completion of his last diplomatic mission, and he died on July 22nd in 1619, the same day he was born, in 1619. He was 60 years old. So what a life, as I mentioned. Who knows what God will call us to do, to be called to a friary, to a monk or a nun, but then to be asked to leave it and go do these incredible missions. You know, we have to be prepared for that. Or to have tremendous ability, tremendous capacity, and think we're going out to accomplish amazing things, but God calls us to silence. We have to be prepared for that also. It doesn't matter what God wants for us. We need to be able to accept it. You know, and I mentioned that date. He was born and he died on July 22nd, the Feast of Mary Magdalene. She was a penitent sinner. She lived a terrible life, a very sinful life, but then had that incredible conversion. And I see this as how the saints cooperate, right? They cooperate with each other. And the saints in heaven, they're not ignorant of who we are on earth. We're baptized and you know, we're giving our lives to Christ. They know who we are. And so I can absolutely see Mary Magdalene lending her prayers from heaven to St. Lawrence Brindisi. She knew what it was like to be lost. She knew what it was like to be a great sinner. And she saw, you know, here is someone whom God has given his grace to convert sinners, to convert people like me. And you have that compassion. It said that, you know, the great saints, why did they have compassion for great sinners? Because they looked at that great sinner and they saw themselves. They saw this could have been me, but for the grace of God, that was me. And so they have this tremendous compassion. There's no condemnation. There's no judgment. There's just that sorrow and that desire to save those sinners. But it comes through preaching the truth. And really, I would say when you have a church and you have priests and you have bishops who don't preach the truth, who don't tell people the hard truths, you have bishops and priests in a church that doesn't love. If you don't love people, you're not going to tell them the truth. And when you see the church not preaching the truth, that's a cold, hard, cruel church. And we see that these days. Want to confirm people in error? That is cruelty. There's no charity there. But thank goodness, you know, we have examples like Lawrence Brindisi. The world may seem and the church may seem dark these days, but God will always raise up these saints. It's not like he doesn't have the capacity, but he just lacks one thing, and that is our generosity. So just give. Give when God asks you to give. Do when God asks you to do. Sacrifice when God asks you to sacrifice. One of the most effective penances we can do is just accept what comes to us. Accept, you know, difficult circumstances, the external life, this or that misfortune, don't become bitter, don't become angry, don't start questioning God. Just say, okay, God, you know best, do whatever you need to do. I'm your servant. And then who knows what he will accomplish through us. Let us ask for the prayers of St. Lawrence Brindisi and also his personal patron saint, St. Mary Magdalene. God bless you all. In the name of the Father, Son, and the Holy Ghost. Amen.
1: We hope you enjoyed that sermon entitled St. Lawrence of Brindisi, Speaking Truth in Charity. Our next sermon is entitled St. Lawrence of Brindisi, Great Ornament of the Capuchin Order.
0: July 21st, St. Lawrence of Brindisi, Confessor and Doctor, First Order. Lawrence was one of the greatest ornaments of the Capuchin Order and deserved well of both church and state at the beginning of the 17th century. He was born at Brindisi in the Kingdom of Naples in 1559. From his tenderest years, he evinced rare gifts of nature and grace. In remembrance of Jesus in the temple at 12 years of age, a custom prevails in Italy at Christmas time of permitting boys to preach in public. Lawrence was only 6 years old when he preached in the cathedral of his native town with such force and point that his audience was deeply affected and many entered upon a more Christian life. Lawrence entered the Capuchin Friary at Verona when he was only 16 years of age. He distinguished himself from the very beginning as a model of perfection. He was punctual at all the community exercises, perfect in his submission to superiors, and full of respect and charity towards his brethren. When his novitiate was over, he continued to pursue his studies. He was very successful in the study of philosophy and theology and acquired so thorough a command of foreign languages that he was able to preach in French, Spanish, German, Greek, and even in Hebrew. He ascribed his success not so much to his talents as to the special help he received from Mary, the Seat of Wisdom, whom he honored with tender devotion. With such accomplishments, Father Lawrence started out on a highly fruitful missionary life. At first, he visited the various cities of Italy, Venice, Pavia, Verona, Padua, Naples, where his labors were blessed with remarkable success. He was then called to Rome, where he was entrusted with the conversion of the Jews. His thorough knowledge of the Hebrew language won for him the esteem of the rabbis, and his gentle manner led many an Israelite to baptism. In 1598, Father Lawrence was sent to Germany with 11 other friars to establish Capuchin convents there and to counteract the errors of Luther, which was at the time gaining a foothold in Austria. Emperor Rudolf II entrusted to our saint the task of organizing a crusade against the Turks that were threatening to invade the whole Christian West. Father Lawrence, who loved seclusion, was now obliged to visit the principal cities of Germany to negotiate the cause with the princes and preach it to the people. Due to his wisdom and holiness, which Almighty God permitted him to manifest in astonishing ways, his efforts proved successful. While he was saying Holy Mass in Munich in the chapel of the Duke of Bavaria, our Lord appeared after the elevation in the form of a resplendent child who lovingly caressed the saint. Frequently, he was so affected during the celebration of Holy Mass that he shed copious tears. Altar linens thus moistened with his tears were later used on the sick, and they were cured, as were the faithful by the kerchiefs of St. Paul. Father Lawrence was made the chief chaplain of the powerful army of Archduke Matthias, which went to Hungary in 1601 to war against the Turks. Although quite crippled with rheumatism, he mounted his horse and, crucifix in hand, rode at the head of the troops to the battlefield. The first sight of the enemy was most discouraging, for their position was so favorable and their number so superior that the most stout-hearted officers despaired of victory. But in the name of God, of the God of battles, Father Lawrence promised victory to the Christians and inspired them all with fiery courage. The enemy was completely routed. Lawrence now returned to Italy, where he hoped he might again serve God in his beloved solitude. But the general chapter of the order elected him vicar general. He was obliged in obedience to accept this heavy burden. In this high office, he proved a charitable and vigilant pastor to his brethren. When his term expired, the Pope again sent him to Germany, this time on an errand of peace, to reconcile the Archduke Matthias with his brother, the Emperor. Again, he was successful. After he returned to Italy, the Kingdom of Naples, his native land, was in need of his services. This kingdom, which at that time belonged to Philip III of Spain, was governed by a viceroy who cruelly oppressed the people. The only hope lay in presenting the people's grievances to the king through Father Lawrence. The latter sympathized with the people and journeyed to Spain, only to learn that the king was then in Portugal. So on he went to Lisbon, where he pleaded the people's cause and obtained the dismissal of the viceroy. But this errand of charity cost Lawrence his life. He fell very ill at Lisbon. He knew that his end was drawing near and told his companion so. After devoutly receiving the last sacraments, he fell into ecstasy, during which he went to the sweet embrace of his Lord on the feast of Saint Mary Magdalene, July 22nd, 1619. Pope Pius VI beatified him in 1783, and on December 8, 1881, Pope Leo XIII canonized him. In December 1958, Pope Saint John XXIII signed a decree declaring Saint Lawrence to be a doctor of the Church. On the guidance of the Holy Spirit. Consider that St. Lawrence was not swayed by natural inclinations, but steadily followed the guidance of the Holy Spirit. By nature, he inclined towards a life of seclusion, but amid the circumstances of the time, the Holy Spirit and the injunctions of his superiors called him to engage in an active life. The blessing that rested on all his undertakings was proof that the Spirit of God was guiding him. Do you permit yourself to be led by the Spirit of God, or do you follow your own inclinations? If you earnestly desire to be guided by the Spirit of God, ask it of him in prayer. Your Father from heaven will give the good Spirit to them who ask him. Luke 11:13. Consider that we need the Holy Spirit in everything we undertake. He must counsel us both as to what ought to be done and how we should go about it, and how we should plan it in order to achieve our goal. The fact that Lawrence was filled with the Spirit of counsel enabled him to act so promptly and decisively. We are often so irresolute and fickle, and permit every new momentary impression to unsettle us, because we so rarely ask the Spirit of counsel to assist us. All men need the Holy Ghost, and for that reason the wise man prayed, "Who shall know thy thought, except thou give wisdom, and send thy Holy Spirit from above to teach the things that please thee?" Wisdom 9:17. On important occasions, say the Veni Creator devoutly. Consider how the Holy Spirit of God guided St. Lawrence in carrying out his undertakings. The Spirit of strength enabled him to disregard bodily suffering and overcome all hardships. How readily we turn aside from our good purposes because of a few difficulties. The Spirit indeed is willing, but the flesh is weak. Matthew 26:41. We experience this only too often, and yet the Spirit helps also our infirmity. Romans 8:26. If we are strengthened by Him, we shall also be able to accomplish what the saints accomplished. If weakness and indolence beset you, so that you would like to give up your good resolutions, call upon the Holy Ghost to give you His grace and strengthen your infirmity. To make such sacrifices as St. Lawrence made. Prayer of the Church. O God, who didst give to St. Lawrence, thy confessor, the spirit of counsel and strength, to enable him to engage in the most difficult undertakings for the honor of thy name and the salvation of souls, grant that by the same Spirit we may perceive what we should do, and through his intercession accomplish what we have perceived. Through Christ our Lord.
3: Amen.
0: Saint Lawrence of Brindisi,
4: pray for us.
1: We hope you enjoyed that sermon entitled St. Lawrence of Brindisi, Great Ornament of the Capuchin Order. Our next sermon is entitled St. Lawrence of Brindisi, Apostolic Doctor.
5: Praise be Jesus and Mary. St. Lawrence was born on July 22, 1559, in Brindisi, in the south of Italy, way down in the heel of the boot, so to speak. His father died when he was a child. He went to a school that was run by conventual Franciscans and initially intended to enter their order. He was dressed in a little habit as a child, as were the other students who were basically minor seminarians. He was a brilliant student and did very well when he was allowed to preach short sermons. There was a custom there of having boys preach on a certain feast day as a kind of novelty, but our saint could actually preach well. When his mother also died, St. Lawrence moved to Venice, where he had an uncle who was a priest and ran a school. There he met the Capuchins and decided to enter their order instead. But his poor health was an obstacle, but by praying to Our Lady, he was able to become well enough in order to be accepted. He had a prodigious memory. Already in the novitiate, he was able to indicate the chapter and verse of any passage. His companions could quote him from the Vulgate, the Latin version of the Bible. He was ordained a priest in 1582, but his preaching talents were so outstanding that he was assigned to preach for Lent in a church in Venice when he was still a deacon. He's called the Apostolic Doctor because he worked mainly as a preacher. He preached for Lent in many cities of Italy, and in Germany he defended the Catholic faith against the Protestants in his sermons. His surviving sermons, really his notes, what he used to prepare his sermons, filled 12 volumes in English translation, and there's much more that was lost. He was even assigned by the Pope to preach to the Jews. Of course, no one likes being told that he's wrong, but St. Lawrence stated with such charity and erudition that they liked him more than any other preacher. Preachers were to address the Jews in Hebrew if they could, and by a special grace from Our Lady, St. Lawrence did this so well that the rabbis thought that he must have been born a Jew and then converted. He also cited rabbinic texts to argue for the truth of the Catholic faith. Besides his work as a preacher, St. Lawrence also occupied various positions of responsibility in the Capuchin order. He was the provincial superior first in Tuscany and then in the Republic of Venice. He served as a counselor and assistant to the general superior of the Capuchins. In 1598, he was elected provincial superior for Switzerland, a relatively new province with growing pains. In order to carry out his duties properly, he went to study German. And this prepared him for his next mission. The following year, he was chosen to head a group of Capuchins that would expand the order into Austria, Germany, and Bohemia. There, the Capuchins were needed to save the faith of Catholics and to refute Protestants, both by their holiness of life and by their words. They worked alongside the Jesuits, the other outstanding missionaries in those lands. He founded friaries, strengthened the faith of Catholics, and reconciled many Protestants to the Church as an ambassador for Christ. In 1601, he served as chaplain, or head chaplain, for the imperial troops that defeated the Turks at Alba Regia in Hungary. His courage on the battlefield and the miracles that he worked made him famous throughout the courts of Europe. As the Turks were loading their cannons, he would trace a large sign of the cross in the air with his crucifix full of relics. The cannons would fire, but the balls did no damage. In 1602, the Capuchins held a general chapter and elected St. Lawrence Superior General almost unanimously. It was his duty to visit all the Capuchin provinces scattered at that time throughout the peninsula of Italy, the Holy Roman Empire, France, and Spain. The last time any Capuchin General Superior had succeeded in visiting all the provinces was decades before, when the order had not yet expanded much outside Italy. It was a prodigious march through Europe, lasting almost the whole of his 3-year term. He would walk 20 or 30 miles a day, or even more. Some of his travel was through regions that were mostly Protestant, where Catholic churches were few and far between. One time it was the vigil of St. Lawrence the Martyr, his patron. He and his companions walked 20 miles before noon in order to get to a church to be able to say Mass. The strict Eucharistic fast of that time didn't even allow for water, so at least our saint hadn't eaten or drunk anything since midnight. At lunch, they learned that the next Catholic church was 40 miles away. So they set off immediately, walking another 20 miles that day while keeping the fast required by the Friday and the vigil. When they woke up in the morning, they went the remaining 20 miles, still without having anything to eat or drink, so that they could receive communion at Mass. This shows how important the Mass was to them. It was something really that they considered indispensable. If there was even at the cost of a great sacrifice, they would make sure they got to Mass every day. After his term, St. Lawrence returned to the Capuchin mission headquartered in Prague, the capital of the Holy Roman Empire. His preaching was attended by members of the court and ambassadors, many of whom wanted his advice about policy questions. When he celebrated Mass in private, he would take his time and experience ecstasies. His private Masses got longer and longer. They began to take hours. The emperor was weak, probably mentally ill, and the Protestants bullied him and other authorities into making ever more concessions, even as the Protestants failed to recognize the rights of Catholics. So they wanted rights for themselves, but not for others. Priests were being killed, processions attacked, and the territory of Catholic princes invaded and occupied. A Catholic League was needed for self-defense. And St. Lawrence was sent as its ambassador to Madrid and Rome to secure financial support for its army. After he succeeded in this mission, he returned to Prague. A few years later, when the emperor died, he went back to Italy. God gave him power and authority over all demons and to cure diseases, as the St. Luke says of the apostles. Wherever he went in Italy, he was mobbed, and he cured innumerable sick and cast out countless demons. Somehow crowds would always show up, even when he arrived unannounced and secretly. Whatever time he could get away from the crowds, he spent in deep prayer, like our Lord. Our Lord was mobbed by crowds during the day and spent his nights in prayer. St. Lawrence would get up at midnight, pray the divine office, and then say Mass, typically finishing 8 to 10 hours later. In 1618, he was hoping to finally get back to Brindisi, where he hadn't been for 13 years, but he was forced to change his itinerary and stop in Naples. The citizens of the Kingdom of Naples were suffering terribly from the bad rule of the Spanish viceroy, the Duke of Osuna. And the Neapolitan nobility appointed St. Lawrence their ambassador to Philip III, the King of Spain. When he tried to refuse, they presented him with a written order from the Pope, so there was nothing to do. He had to set off. The Duke of Osuna sent assassins after him to stop him from getting to Madrid, but on May 25th, 1619, having avoided those assassins and other obstacles, St. Lawrence reached the king in Lisbon. But when negotiations seemed to be going well, finally, he fell ill, probably due to poisoning. A month later, he died on his 60th birthday, July 22nd, 1619. In the last century, scholars finally managed to decode his personal system of abbreviations so that they could publish his works. This made his teaching known and led to him being named a doctor of the church in 1959. He's especially notable for the first volume of his works, which collects his sermons on Our Lady. He illustrates Mary's privileges extensively from Scripture, including doctrines that would only be defined later, like the Immaculate Conception and the Assumption. Praise be Jesus and Mary.
3: Now.
1: We hope you enjoyed that sermon entitled St. Lawrence of Brindisi, Apostolic Doctor. Our next sermon is entitled St. Lawrence of Brindisi, Sower of the Faith.
6: In the name of the Father, and of the Son, and of the Holy Spirit. Amen. Today we celebrate another great light in the Franciscan order, St. Lawrence of Brindisi. We celebrated just less than a week ago, of course, St. Bonaventure, that great doctor of the church. Well, this is another Franciscan who is a doctor of the church. St. Lawrence was a Capuchin. He was blessed with, I think, a supernatural gift of insight into the scripture, but also a memory that he could retain the sacred scripture in his head. It is said that those who are contemporaries of St. Lawrence said that if the Bible would have been destroyed, he would have been able to rewrite the Bible, the whole Bible, in its original languages from memory. He had a great grasp of Hebrew, Aramaic, Latin, of course, and Greek. And he was able to expound on the sacred scriptures from the Hebrew, so much so that the Pope at the time, I can't remember who he was, sent St. Lawrence on a special mission to evangelize the Jews in Rome and in Europe. And the Jews were very impressed because they said that his knowledge of Hebrew was better than theirs. And they were greatly impressed with his learning, but also his holiness of life, because in order to be a doctor of the church, it's not just that you know things and know a lot of information or you have a grasp of this information. He had wisdom, which was the ability to see how this knowledge fit into God's plan and how this all was, the beauty of knowledge. I think that's, if you want to call it wisdom, is to see the beauty of it and how it all points to God. And he expounded upon these things and brought many to the faith and enlightened them even further in the mysteries of God. St. Lawrence helped to also further the cause of the Immaculate, for he was one of those Franciscans who championed the cause of the Immaculate Conception, and especially because his knowledge of sacred scripture showed where passages could be seen to point out that the Hebrew says Immaculate One and not just some other word. He was really a great scripture scholar, and we pray that through the intercession of St. Lawrence that there be scripture scholars who will truly be raised up and imitate him in his learning and knowledge of the sacred page. But also, you know, his being sent out to evangelize the Jews, especially, is something that sometimes you may hear even in high places, that, you know, oh, we don't need to evangelize the Jews anymore. They don't need to accept Jesus. They'll be saved being, you know, members of the old covenant. No. Our Lord, and even St. Paul, says there's no salvation under any other name than the name of Jesus. So we must evangelize our elder brothers. We want to see them come into the fullness of the truth. We want them to see that all that they have been hoping for has come, and that they want to embrace it and find all that they had been, all that was foretold. They now find Jesus, the Messiah, in his church, in that new Israel that they need to become a part of, so that they can truly enter into that great inheritance and that promise that God has given to them. The other thing that we want to be mindful of, especially in this year of mercy, is that preaching the word of God is an act of mercy. And as St. Lawrence reminds us, you know, it is the word of God is so full of all the graces of God. You know, it has everything in there that man needs. And as, you know, when we think of what the mercy, the spiritual and corporal works of mercy, to admonish the sinner, to enlighten the ignorant, to counsel or to encourage those who without hope, truly that is what the preaching of the word of God is all about. And if we don't preach the word of God as it truly is, we would be not serving our Lord faithfully. And so we must preach the word. We must preach the gospel in season and out of season, and in all its truth, and in all its, all those hard sayings. You know, we can't somehow try to sugarcoat the gospel. Of course, we want to show the beauty and to encourage others to embrace the word. But at the same time, we know there are some very hard sayings and very, the word of God is a two-edged sword. Not only does it cut outward, it cuts away the sin, the vice, the all those things that are opposed to God, but also it cuts the one who's speaking, because as we know, when we preach the word of God, it also is something that we must live up to. And it truly is a two-edged sword. It is one that we need to wield, though, with great love and charity, and with the same time, with zeal for the Lord Jesus Christ and his Holy Mother. Let us today pray that, like St. Lawrence, who sowed the seed in his day, that it fell, and as it always does, the word of God falls on rocky soil, it falls on the path, it falls on good soil. There's an old saying in philosophy that every message is received according to the mode of the receiver. And if we pray that we will be good soil, that we won't be the rocky path, or we won't be that which is a shallow ground, but we want to ask Our Lady in a special way that we will receive the word of God as she received it, that fruitful and rich soil, that when she heard the word of God, we want to do like her and put it into practice and accept it and allow it to bear fruit. There are so many things in our world today, just as in the time of Christ, as he said in that parable, that are out there that want to steal that from us or to kill that seed that has been planted in us. And we need to guard that great gift that we have received. For with the word of God comes the seed of faith, and with the seed of faith comes also the kingdom of God within us. And we don't want to lose that great and precious pearl, that great treasure that lies hidden in a field. And we want to hold on to that dearly and not allow the devil or the world or the lure of riches or whatever it is out there that might want to steal it or kill that seed that has been planted in us. Let us ask Our Lady to be our gardener, to help tend that seed that has been planted, and that we may allow it, that it may grow and bear fruit, and ask St. Lawrence, especially from his place in heaven, that we may have a greater understanding of God's word so that we can put it into practice. In the name of the Father, and of the Son, and of the Holy Spirit, amen.
1: We hope you enjoyed that sermon entitled St. Lawrence of Brindisi, Sower of the Faith. Our final sermon for today is entitled St. Lawrence of Brindisi, Outstanding Preacher.
3: Praise be Jesus and Mary. So today's gospel is the same gospel we heard just yesterday, actually, as you recall. And it fits in very nicely with the saint whom we honor today, Saint Lawrence of Brindisi, an outstanding preacher. For the preacher is one who sows, you know, the the seeds of the Word of God in souls, that it might bear much good fruit. St. Lawrence of Brindisi was given the name Julio Cesare, you know, Julius Caesar, when he was born on July 22nd, 1559 in Brindisi, Italy. He was educated in Venice at the College of St. Mark. He entered the Capuchins at age 16 and was given the name Lawrence. Finishing his studies at the University of Padua, he showed a gift for languages. He had mastered Greek, Latin, Hebrew, German, Bohemian, Spanish, French, and Syriac, and he showed an extraordinary knowledge of the Bible. All, you say, gifts, talents that would be extremely useful for the ministry of preaching, which he would dedicate his life to. Even as a deacon, he became well known as a preacher, and this continued all the more so after his priestly ordination. All of northern Italy would benefit from his amazing sermons. He was sent into Germany by the Pope to establish new friaries for the Capuchins, and while in Germany became chaplain to Emperor Rudolf II, and he became very influential on the Christian soldiers fighting the Muslims who were threatened in Hungary in 1601. Through Lawrence's efforts, the Catholic League was formed to give solidarity to the Catholic cause in Europe, kind of rounding up the troops, as it were, around, you know, Christ, as it were, to fight a noble cause. And sent by the emperor to persuade Philip III of Spain to join the League, he established a friary in Madrid. He also brought peace between Spain and the Kingdom of Savoy. He wasn't just a great preacher, but Lawrence was also very compassionate towards the poor, the needy, and the sick. He was elected minister general for his order in 1602 and made the Capuchins a major force in the Catholic restoration or reformation, as it were, what had taken place after the Council of Trent, a real true reformation, you know, in the Catholic Church, you know, and not the Protestant one, as it were, which is a deformation. You know, St. Lawrence was able to visit every friary of his order in the 34 provinces and directed the work of some 9,000 friars. He himself was a dominant figure in carrying out the work of the Council of Trent, countering the errors of Protestantism. He would often say, "God called me to be a Franciscan for the conversion of sinners and heretics." He was described by Pope Benedict XV as having earned a truly distinguished place among the most outstanding men and ever raised up by divine providence to assist the church in time of distress. In 1619, he undertook a journey to see King Philip III of Spain on behalf of the oppressed people of Naples, who were ruled by a tyrannical governor. Lawrence, you know, had to go to Lisbon. That's where the king was at the time, where he resided, and it was there that his last illness overtook him. He died on July 22nd, 1619, exactly 60 years old. His body was carried back to Spain and buried in the Church of the Poor Clares at the Villafranca del Bierzo. St. Lawrence was canonized by Pope Leo XIII in 1881 and was proclaimed Doctor of the Church. That is the Apostolic Doctor by Pope St. John XXIII in 1959. St. Lawrence's life shows to us just how important it is. Is the ministry of preaching in the church. You know, the church depends upon good preachers, you know, to spread the word of God. It's one of the main responsibilities of members of the hierarchy, you know, deacons, priests, and bishops, to preach the word of God, preach the gospel, so as to build up the church and also, you know, to preach, you know, for the conversion of sinners, to bring them to Christ and his church. And St. Lawrence had so many gifts he was able to lend to his preaching. You know, his great mastery of languages, his unbelievable knowledge of the Bible. It's said that, you know, he could rewrite the Bible from memory. He knew it so well. But he gave credit, of course, all to our Lord, as any good Christian, any saint would do, you know, giving all the credit to our Lord, the giver of all good gifts. And we need to pray for preachers, for more outstanding, effective, above all, holy preachers who desire to preach nothing but Christ, as St. Paul mentioned in today's first reading. We preach nothing but Christ and him crucified, not to preach oneself, not one's own personal message, but only the gospel. We know of outstanding preachers today, you know, and in recent times, you know, we can even listen to outstanding preachers like Venerable Fulton Sheen, as many of you know so very well. And we can thankfully still listen to, you know, a great deal of his sermons and talks. You can watch him on, you know, DVDs or on the internet. So I would recommend that for sure, you know, the, you know, just tapping into this great treasure, you know, of listening to saints, you know, preach. Or, you know, if you understand Spanish, you know, like you can watch St. Jose Maria Escrivá, you know, hours and hours of his talks and homilies, you know, you know, listening to the saints preach. And you yourselves, of course, are called to join in the mission of preaching. You may not preach to a congregation like this, but you still are called to preach the gospel, of course. And the Catholic laity are doing so much good in the church and sharing and preaching and teaching the word of God, especially in the media, you know, good resources to tap into as well. But the great secret for us in our preaching to be effective, besides any the knowledge we might have, which could be very useful, you know, is our knowledge of Christ, of course. It should be obvious. We can't preach Christ and his gospel if we don't know Christ and the gospel. That was the secret to every effective preacher. You know, like Fulton Sheen said, you know, a great secret for him, he admitted he was a powerful preacher. He wasn't hesitant to say that. He was effective and he knew it. And he gave the secret. And the secret was his time spent with our Lord in the holy hour that he never missed, every day for over 50 years as a priest. He never failed that daily appointment with Christ, that one-on-one contact with our Lord, you know, the Word made flesh, dwelling in our midst. And so it is for you in your own preaching. You will be able to be effective to the degree that you know and love Christ, spend time with him, especially in the Blessed Sacrament. Praise be Jesus and Mary.

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0: began on July 23rd at St. Mary's Parish at 420 High Street in Dedham. It will be followed by the Rosary for Life. That's a holy mass for the unborn child at 1210 on July 23rd at St. Mary's Parish in Dedham. To learn more about our community calendar events, please visit thestationofthecross.com.
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3: 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On July 21st, we celebrate the feast of St. Lawrence of Brindisi, Confessor and Doctor of the Church. Giulio Cesare Russo, named after Julius Caesar, was born in the year of our Lord 1559 in the Kingdom of Naples. Before their early deaths, his devout parents entrusted him to the Franciscans. At the age of 16, he joined the Capuchins, taking the name Lorenzo, and was ordained about 7 years later. Father Lawrence spoke multiple languages, miraculously memorized Holy Scripture, and excelled at preaching all over Europe, especially to the Jews. As chaplain of the army of the Holy Roman Empire, Father Lawrence rallied a vastly outnumbered force at the siege of Székesfehérvár in Hungary. Armed only with a crucifix, he led the army in a stunning rout of the Turks. Father Lawrence went on to preach against the Protestant heresies in Germany, and also served a term as head of his order. Father Lawrence often experienced pious ecstasies while saying Holy Mass, and he was particularly devoted to the little office of the Blessed Virgin Mary. Worn out by his ceaseless work and profound asceticism, Father Lawrence died in Lisbon after a successful mission to Spain in the year of our Lord 1619. He was declared apostolic doctor by Pope St. John XXIII. Also honored on this day are St. Praxedes, the Holy Prophet Daniel, St. Victor of Marseille and Companions, St. Arbogast, and many other martyrs, confessors, and holy virgins. For more about the saints and seasons of the Catholic Church, visit thestationofthecross.com/saints and seasons.

0: Boston area weather, the temperature is 65 degrees, and it's cloudy. The wind is from the east at 19 miles per hour, and it's raining. The forecast for this evening, cloudy and breezy, and thunderstorms are likely. Temps about 72. Overnight, cloud-filled skies with some breeze, with occasional rain. Temps about 72. 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

0: is our church. This whole network is built on trust. The essence of evangelization is to tell everybody Jesus loves you. We are all called to be great saints. Don't miss the opportunity. I forgot what I talked about last week, and I just found out it was St. Thomas. I don't know how I got to that poor guy. Anyway, we'll figure out what to talk about tonight, won't we? You know, the safest remedy against the snares of the enemy, St. Francis said, our Holy Father, is spiritual joy. And that's something that we have a hard time with. Because we have so many serious problems. And our dear Lord said to us, my joy I give to you. Well, you know, where is it? Anybody got it? I don't see anybody raising their hand. And he said, no man. And he said, man. I think that's the funniest thing. Did no man take it away from you? Well, I think a lot of things take it away. The weather will take it away. I had an uncle that would bet that it's going to rain tomorrow. Bet you if you're gone somewhere, have a community picnic or social or something from the parish, he'd say, nah, it's going to rain. And we call them pessimists. Well, our Lord said, I have to have, and you have to have, a spiritual joy that no man can take away. That means no, nothing, really. Man is a kind of general term. But a lot of things take our joy away because we don't like God's will. That's the whole problem. If we were to accept the will of God in every instant now, we'd all be happy. What would you be unhappy about? You wouldn't be unhappy about anything. No, we do have. I mean, there are some terrible, terrible trials in the world, terrible crosses in the world that people bear. Now, spiritual joy does not mean you're going to be ha-ha, happy-happy. You can't. But we can have a spirit of acceptance, see, about the things I cannot change. And that's spiritual joy. Now, you would think the apostles would have all the spiritual joy you can imagine. And they didn't after the resurrection. They were kind of, they didn't know what to think, really. Some of them still thought our dear Lord was some kind of prophet. And I want to take this evening my rendition of the appearance on the shore of Tiberias. I didn't take this last week, did I? No. Okay. It's good I have people who listen. I'd never know what to say if I didn't. Now, the apostles should have had, at this point, now Jesus had already risen and he had appeared to his apostles a couple times. I would have just sat down where he was last time and waited. That's what I would have done. But Peter says, I'm hungry, I'm going fishing. What a mundane thing to think of when the Lord's going around appearing everywhere. Wouldn't you have waited around? I would have. I bet you Mary Magdalene was waiting around. But now they said, well, I'm going fishing, and kind of casual, you know. They were fishermen. They had to make a living. Now, the sons of Zebedee said, we'll go with you. There was nothing else to do. They had already seen the Lord. They didn't really know what was going on. They didn't understand the resurrection, really. So they went and got the boat and, as usual, caught nothing. Not even a tiny little bitty fish. Now, wasn't that a humiliation, huh? You know, I've often wondered why our dear Lord chose Peter. Did you? He copped out on in a crisis. That's a no-no for an executive, right? One big leader of a new church. He copped out. Not only that, but he denied he even knew Jesus. Now, you and I, in today's way of thinking, would have said, no, that's not the one. He can't stand a crisis. So you got to have all this pat down. See, our Lord chooses dummies. That's why I'm here. I am absolute proof that our dear Lord, if he's hard up, will go and choose somebody that absolutely has nothing to offer. And then he feeds them, and then they feed you. And that's what happened to Peter. But I always wanted to know, why would our dear Lord choose Peter, knowing Simon, Simon, he said, Satan wanted to sift you like wheat, but I have prayed for thee that your faith fail not. And when you are converted, oh, wow, then you can convert your brothers. That's what he said to Peter. And then Peter wanted to convince him not to go to Jerusalem. You know, if you're going to die and they're going to treat you so terribly, don't go. Now, that's a nice logical answer, isn't it? See? And the Lord said, get thee behind me, Satan. Ooh. Boy, one day he gives him the keys. The next day he calls him a devil. I mean, the Lord knows how to humiliate you. So if Peter felt pretty good about getting the keys, he sure was flattened out. And he did, exactly. He said, before the cock crows thrice, you will deny me twice. Ooh. You think you'd be looking around for the opportunity and dodge it. Just run away. Do something. No, he goes and starts warming himself there, putting himself in the very position the Lord warned him not to do. See, we're all like that. We just don't catch on. That's why we don't have true spiritual joy. I'm going to go over this because I want to know, and I hope you want to know, what did Peter have? What was that hidden joy, hidden grace that Peter had that God would choose him in spite of the fact that he denied him 3 times? I would have said, split, buddy, you are not the one. I think all of us would have, you know, it's practical. Then none of the apostles would have passed a psychological test. I don't know who would. Thomas was a doubter. Poor Thomas, you know, he couldn't help it. If he didn't see it, he didn't believe it. The other apostles were all full of wonder, except I think Thomas gave everybody a problem. Peter, well, he spoke before he thought. And that can be aggravating. You know, everybody knows somebody like that. You know, you ask them, yeah, I know about that. Then you say, well, what is it? Well, I don't know. What's the difference? And you say, well, why you say you know? I don't know, just changed my mind. And we all know people who act and then think afterwards. And that was Peter. Man went up to him one day and said, does your master pay the tax? He said, sure. So he walks in the room and our Lord says to him, Peter, who pays the taxes, the sons or the people? Oh, he had to be embarrassed. He said, the people. He said, well, go and throw whatever, what do fishermen throw? Whatever it is. And he said, you'll catch a fish, and in his mouth will be 2 shekels, one for you and one for me. A hook and line, thank you very much. So you see, he always said the wrong thing. So there was good reason why you and I would not have chosen Peter. But God chose Peter. See? And how many of you say, oh, I can't work for God. I mean, what would I do? Well, if you stop thinking of yourself, the Lord could use you for anything. You know, I'm always amazed because I've told you 1,000 times, I'm going to tell you again. I work very hard for my F's in school. I did. And I'm always amazed, you know, that I'm here. Because it doesn't make any sense, any more than Peter makes any sense. But Peter had something, and we're going to find out tonight what he had. Now, it was light by now, and there stood Jesus on the shore, but the disciples didn't know it. And Jesus called out, he said, friends, have you caught anything? Now, I would not call anybody who fled when I was in trouble a friend. Would you? Well, Jesus did. He said, friends, have you caught anything? What a sentence to ask five men who failed to catch a minnow. If Jesus would have asked me that, I would have said, I didn't go fishing, I went on to meditate. I mean, I wouldn't admit that I was out all night long. I'm a commercial fisherman, and I didn't catch anything. Now we realize something, because Peter said, no. Oh, now we find something in Peter that we don't have. He had his mistakes, very serious ones. But now we're beginning to see something in Peter. This is before Pentecost. He said, no. So what was there about Peter that Jesus really liked so much? He was honest. He wasn't afraid or ashamed to fail. How many men here are petrified that they may fail? So what? Try again. There's no disgrace in failing. Our Lord did not say, blessed are those who are a success. Success can be dangerous. Did you know that? I've always been afraid of success. I want to succeed for the church, for the sake of the people, for the sake of the church. But I got to worry about me and my soul. And Peter was very honest, a simple no. I didn't catch anything. He wasn't ashamed to say it. Now we have an ingredient that Jesus is looking for. And you got to ask yourself, do I have that? Am I honest? Do I have integrity? Can a person come up to you, ask you a question, and get the truth? Or are you going to hedge and haw and hem and... We don't believe in the truth today. We just have to tell people what they want to hear, not what they should hear. That's the line of this world. You can't do that. Even though they don't want to hear it, you got to say it. You can say it nice. But Peter said, no, I didn't catch anything. Then this stranger, now they don't know who it is, said, throw your net on starboard side. That's the wrong side of the boat. And you'll find something. Now, at this point, I would have said, look, whoever you are, I'm an experienced commercial fisherman. And you don't catch fish this close to the shore. Now go away. That's what I would have said. Because you can't catch fish when you're almost near shore. Let alone throw a big net. Now, you see, Peter was willing to do something that as a commercial fisherman would think, this is ridiculous. So we would have answered, no, hey, wait a minute, I don't know who you are, but you're not a fisherman. I can't catch fish here. We would have had 1,000 reasons why I shouldn't do it. But it says here, they threw the net. Oh, now we have something in Peter that's awesome, that we lack today, obedience. We're not an obedient people. We're not simple. We've lost all that. You know, we send people to the moon. We send putniks to the moon. We send everybody to the moon. But we can't obey God. It isn't the smart who are going to heaven so much as the one who are obedient. And Peter was obedient. He was simple. He was honest and obedient. He didn't argue. He didn't say any excuses. He just threw the net. And all of a sudden, it got full of fish. And John said, that's strange that Peter didn't recognize the Lord. I would have said, this is a miracle voice. It must be Jesus over there. No. John said, it is the Lord. See? What does that prove? It proves that loving God recognizes God. If you love the Lord, you recognize the least thing he does for you. The least. The least thing he does for you. And we think today that the least thing is just practical. Good luck. Oh, I hate that word. Boy, was I lucky today. You weren't lucky. There's no such thing as luck. That's a pagan way of attributing something God does to nobody. What is luck? Can you talk to luck? You ever say, good morning, luck? Be with me today? You can do that. There's no such thing as luck. It's a gambler. You're a spiritual gambler. You don't want to admit that God did this for you. He does many, many things for you. Many things. Little things. Finding a parking place is an act of God. Do you ever try to find a parking place? In a big shopping center? And you go around and around hoping somebody's going to go home. Somebody has to go home. Somebody has to get out of that place. You know, you keep going around and around, and then you get this place and somebody else goes to ride it. You've had that experience, huh? Are you thinking of God? You're not thinking of God at all. You're mad at the person who got the parking place. Nerve. I've been waiting here 20 minutes and now they go in there. What's wrong with them? They're smart. You're not too smart. That's what's wrong. And finally, you do find a parking place 4 blocks from where you want to go. Are you happy you found the parking place? No. 4 blocks, I got to walk for this dumb store. Oh, you want some hooks for your wife, and now you're going around 4 blocks. That's all you're thinking of, the entire 4 blocks. We don't see God in anything. Now, had you found the parking place the very first time you looked, what would it have been? Would you say, thank you, Jesus? No, it was luck. Well, show me luck. I like to see luck. Everybody mentions it, or him or her, whatever luck is. You got to stop doing that. You got to say, thank you, Jesus. Good, bad, and indifferent. Here, now. At the words, it is the Lord, Peter, who had practically nothing on. I often wonder if he was the first streaker, you know? Poor guy, he never did anything right. You know, he tried so hard, and the harder he tried, the worse it got. So what does he do? He wraps his cloak around him. He couldn't even find his clothes. He was so excited. He wraps a cloak, and I don't know if any of you ever swam with a cloak on. But I'll make the bet that you're on the bottom and the cloak's falling, floating on the top. I mean, it has to be that way. So you have to read scripture with your imagination, not only your mind here, because he wrapped his cloak around him and jumped. You'd think he'd put his pants on, his shirt, and then swam. No, he jumped with a cloak on. But see, now here you have another quality in Peter that we need to look at. When Peter knew it was Jesus, he didn't care. He ran. And you have to remember that here is a man who denied he knew him. Now, one thing that Peter's quality in Peter that many people lack is that he accepted forgiveness. How many of you accept forgiveness? You know, you go back to confession over and over and over over the same sin. Why do you do that? I mean, God is greater than any sin. His mercy is greater than any sin or sins you could commit. And if you're sorry, He forgives and forgets. So you see, Peter had that quality. He knew he denied his Lord. See? And when our dear Lord met Peter, he must have felt that. Hadn't got his penance yet, but he was forgiven. And most of us would have hidden ourselves in that boat. We would have said, oh, I can't face him. I can't meet, even though we're forgiven. We do that over and over. We have to accept God's forgiveness with joy and go on to a new life. And that's what Peter did. The other disciples are a little bit smarter, came in the boat, towing the nets, fish. They were only 100 yards away, 300 feet away from shore. They caught 153 fish. You can't do that. Put your line on that close to shore, all you're going to get is sand. Not going to get fish. But Peter knew. And though he had denied his Lord, just think of that. He had that confidence in God's mercy. You know, Sunday we had Mercy Sunday. How many of you really even go to confession? I don't know what you think is going to happen when you die. You're going to have this big red rug out there and all the angels going to come. And if you don't go to confession, I hate to tell you where you might go. And there will be a red carpet forever. Only this will be hot. If you want to know what I'm talking about, we call that place hell. H-E-L-L. In case you forgot how to spell it. Now, as soon as they came to shore, they saw, what, bread and a charcoal fire with fish on it. You know, this is amazing that God cooked breakfast for unfaithful apostles. Would you cook breakfast for somebody that lets you down? You may cook it, but I bet you would burn it. Or just kind of slap it together. He's got nerve coming over here for breakfast after what he did to me. We're not a forgiving people. I had a man come to me one time. He said, I'm going to divorce that woman, by God. I said, no, whoa. Take it easy. What happened? He said, I was eating breakfast, reading the paper. I said, well, that's your first mistake. He said, my wife put her fist through it. Ooh, why? She just thought of something I did 20 years ago. See, that's wrong. You can't do that. You go to confession and you get forgiven, and the Lord don't go and put a fist through you. It's over with now. You're forgiven. Start anew. But when you hold things like that, it's very bad for your soul. It's like a spiritual cancer. You see, you're always kind of stuck in sand. You can't move. So Peter now, our dear Lord, instead cooked a breakfast. I always wonder where he got the charcoal. Did he pass some Jewish hardware store? Just pick up a bag. So will that be stealing? No, everything belongs to God. You can't steal from yourself. Did he create it? I don't know. There it was. And a fire. How do you make a fire on a shore? I don't know. but he made one. And where'd he get the fish? Did he look at the ocean and take them up here? I gotta cook a few of you. We don't know where he got it. I better have a handkerchief or I'm gonna get it. Oh, excuse me. There's nothing I can do about it. My nose is running. Those of you that don't have asthma, thank God. It's not luck. So anyway, no matter where he got the charcoal or where he got the bread, he had bread too. Oh, wow. Where'd he get the bread? I'm going to ask him these important questions when I get there. Now, here's the beautiful thing about Jesus. He said, bring in the fish you have caught. Isn't that awesome? They didn't catch anything. You don't have to be too bright to know that. You know, Jesus amazes me. Because he does everything for us, everything. And then he thanks us. But we don't have to thank us. It's a duty. Our Lord said one time in this good book, he said, when you have done all you've been told to do, say, I am an unprofitable servant. Oh, some of you don't do that. You're like a peacock when you get done doing something good. Look what I did. You didn't do anything. God gave you the talent. God gave you the time. God gave you the strength. But this time, it's so wonderful because he said, bring in the fish you have caught. No, he told him when, where, how, and then he put the fish in the net. But see, that's the point all of us miss. Terribly, terribly, terribly. See, we think of our lives as a corporation, our families as a corporation. And sometimes we run our churches like a corporation. See? You know, our dear Lord is so different than we are. He helped us all the way, and then he gives us credit for that little bit, that yes, that's the important thing, that we are willing to do the ridiculous. Everything they did here was ridiculous. So he can do the miraculous. See, then this place is ridiculous. Huh? 12 nuns could never build this place. That's ridiculous. All you need to do is say yes to God. Yes, Lord. I didn't get what I asked for, but it's okay. You know better. That yes is all he's asking for. And then he thanks you for doing this great thing. Huh? Great thing. And we always have to keep in mind, if you've been successful, thank God for it. You say, well, I did it. No. I was lucky. Oh. That's the dumbest statement I ever heard. What is luck? Is it a woman? Is it a man? Is it a thing? Is it a spirit? What are you talking about? It's luck. It's God. Why can't you say God? Why can't you say it is the Lord? And when our dear Lord said, bring in the fish you have caught, we have to remember he's such a generous, unselfish God. Isn't that wonderful? And what did he say now? They brought in the fish and they counted them, 153, and the net wasn't broken. Another miracle. They were always mending their nets. Did you notice that in here? Always mending their nets. Now, Jesus said to them, come and have breakfast. I think that's amazing. You know, our dear Lord made us, created us to eat. And he knew these men were tired, wet, and hungry. And God made breakfast for those that failed him. Would you? No, I don't think we would. Would you? Well, we're not loving enough to do that. And when our Lord said we should forgive 70 times 7 a day, if anybody made you, griped you that often, you'd be out the door by midnight. 70 times 7. That's all we... I got to forgive my neighbor 70 times 7. You forget to add the rest of the sentence. A day. Within 24 hours, I'm supposed to forgive my neighbor 70 times 7. Oh. We have a hard time doing it once. Just once. See, the whole purpose of living in life is to become like Jesus in our own state, whatever that state is. And we're far from that. We don't forgive. We think we're really good if we forgive somebody. See, we got to live this book. We just can't read it. We got to live it. Now, so then Jesus then stepped forward, took the bread, and gave it to them, and the same with the fish. He served them. Isn't he awesome? He cooked breakfast. He invited them for breakfast. He served them. That amazes me. If an enemy would have come to me and I was forced to make him breakfast, I'd have thrown the bread at him. That's my Italian disposition, you see. I might, if I felt good, put some butter on it, but the butter may have been on his head. See, we don't know how to forgive like Jesus because we don't read it. We don't know what he did. We don't read this book. I not only have to forgive, but I have to serve the very enemy. See, our friends are wonderful. It's a great gift to have a friend. But it's our enemies that make us practice virtue, make us forgive, make us like God. That's why our Lord said, love your enemies. They do good to you. Really? Well, and this was the third time Jesus appeared to his disciples. Now comes the penance. You know, usually today's world, you go to confession and you get a little one Hail Mary. You say, well, that's my penance. Fine. But I like, you know, some of the priests here to see what Jesus did. He got to the soul. He got to the real fault. And he said, Simon, son of John, do you love me more than these others? And see, what did Peter do? He said, Lord, though all deny thee, all these deny thee, I will never. That was the wrong thing to say. Because he did deny him. So our Lord asked him the question, did Peter learn anything from that terrible sin? That's what Jesus was trying to find out. Did he learn anything? Do you love me more than these? And he said, yes, Lord, you know I love you. Ah, now here's a different Peter. See, he didn't say, yeah, I love you more than these. No. He said, yes, Lord, you know I love you. Ah, you see, Peter learned. He learned something very important. Then he said, feed my lambs. See, if I'm forgiven, I have to do something about it. Not only do I have to forgive you, I have to love you as God loves me. I have to go further than just forgiveness. A second time he said, Simon, son, do you love me? He said, yes, Lord, you know I love you. No more bragging, Peter. Do you learn by your sins? Do you learn anything? And then do you change because you learned something? You learned that God forgives. You learned you made a big mistake. You learned that you should love the Lord and not go on goofing up. And the third time, he said, do you love me? Now, Peter was upset. I think Peter was a little bit Italian. Just a little bit. He said, Lord, you know everything. You know I love you. Then feed my sheep. And that's what you and I are called to do by the Lord. There are people who hate us. You're not asked to live with them. You're asked to love them. To forgive. It doesn't mean you make yourself a doormat. But forgiveness, you know, some people you just have to watch and be careful of. But you can, here's where it sits. That's what we got to get out of our hearts. See, that hatred. Because it does more harm to you than them. So now, we learned something about Peter. He was honest, had integrity, humility also. Said, no, I didn't catch anything. Wasn't afraid, wasn't ashamed. Just said, no. He was able to accept the mercy of God. And he knew without God's grace, he couldn't love him. Because he didn't. When it came to proving it, he failed. So let's look at Peter in a different way. You and I are called to love as God loves, even our enemies. We can always be careful. We can always be prudent. But we can never harbor hatred in our hearts. Because the people who are our enemies probably need your prayers more than anyone. Because they may be close to another kingdom. Just pray for them. And what does it mean to love them? To do good if you can. And harbor no evil thoughts. Just leave them to God. Now we have a call. Hello?
1: Hi.
0: Hey. Where are you from?
1: I'm from New Hampshire.
0: And what is your question?
1: Well, I have a comment first. And it's, I love your show. I watch it every week.
0: Thank you.
1: And my question is, how can spiritual joy be achieved?
0: Well, in one way it's easy, in one way very hard. If I can accept the present moment, with joy, meaning without resentment, without anger, a disappointment. You know, the best thing that God can do for us sometime is to say, no, I'll bet you there's not a woman in this place who didn't fall in love about 18 or 19 years old, dying to marry this man and so happy now she didn't. I'll make a bet there's men in this place who almost married this wonderful girl and then looked at her 20 years later and said, thank you, God. Is that not true? Sure it is. Yeah, that's true. So we have to have that attitude is, all right, I thank you, Lord. I'm happy no matter what God asks, what he does to us or for us. It doesn't mean we're happy. No, joy is a contentment within. It has nothing to do with your facial expression. You know, we're not Christian scientists. If I'm eating beans. I know they're beans. I say they're beans. They're beans. I'm not going to say I'm eating chicken. I'm eating beans. So it's a contentment with God's will. That is joy. Because you're not unhappy with God's will. Our Lady was what an example of God's will. Think of it now. I mean, she was suddenly asked to become a mother. I mean, this is a big change. She didn't intend to become a mother. She said, how shall this be? Oh. She had consecrated herself to the Lord as a virgin, and she wasn't going to change that. But she wanted to do God's will. She said, how shall this be? And he told her. And she said, be it done to me according to thy will. And that's perfect joy. Let me tell you about St. Francis, our Holy Father. Brother Leo asked him one day, Father, in what lies perfect joy? He said, well, brother, we're going to the monastery, and it was snowing. He said, if we go and rap on the door, and the porter comes out and he says, go away, you thieves and brigade, go away. And he slams the door in our face. And if we rap again, and he says the same thing, and then we go a third time, and this time he comes and throttles us and throws us into the snow. And if we can accept that with joy, with happiness, it's God's will, that's perfect joy. What was he saying? He was saying that if I can, with all the effort I have, to make things right or good, and they turn some other way, I should have the contentment of knowing God's will is always supreme and holy. Always. Whether I like it or don't. But it's in acceptance. That's abandonment is a good word. A good word. Because it says, Lord, I trust that whatever is happening to me at this moment is good for me. And what is it? I was asked to go see a woman years and years and years ago in the hospital who was dying of cancer. And they put her on a sheepskin because if she turned, she'd break another bone. And I said to her, Mrs. Michael, how are you? She said, I'm all right, thank God. She said, I had to sign my daughter over to my sister because I'm dying. But thank God, she said, I have someone to give her to. And I looked at this woman. She had a contentment on her face I seldom see, because she was so attuned to the will of God. I talked to her a little while, and I said a prayer for her. And she said, thank you. Praise God. She had a face that had a radiance about it. She was so attuned to the will of God. She gave her daughter away. Her husband left her. Soon as he heard she had cancer, bone cancer, he left. What a blow. Well, there she is, alone. What a awesome woman. She taught me more than I gave her. She gave me a memory of someone who was totally dependent upon the will of God. Detached, yes. I think when you know you're that close to death, and everyone you loved was gone, they were there, but there was nothing you can do about it. Nothing. And for her even to say to me, praise God, told me something. That woman had joy. That woman was totally attached to the will of God. We have another call. Hello?
2: Mother?
0: Yes.
2: Hi, my name's Diane.
0: Uh-huh.
2: I'm from Arkansas. And I love your show.
0: Thank you.
2: And I just, I guess my question is, how do you know whether you're being called to do something or not? I have had like a lot of shame and guilt feelings from my past life of drugs and alcohol and sex and you name it, I've probably done it. And except I've gone to confession, and it seems like every time I go to confession, it's the same thing. It's like I feel so much shame. I can't receive the graces from God and everything. And sometimes I feel like I'm being called to maybe share my story with other people.
0: Oh, I don't think you have to do that. Only God can forgive, and He has forgiven you. See, that's what I was talking about. The greatest gift we can give to God is the acceptance of His mercy. The little flower said that. She said if she had all the sins in the world on her soul, she would never lose hope. Because His mercy is infinite. I've told many this event. It wasn't a story. It's not a story. It's something that happened to me. And I'm going to repeat it because maybe it'll help you. I love the ocean. And I was years ago at the Pacific, in the West Coast, and I had about an hour or so time between talks, and I went to the ocean. And I like to call the waves to me. And so I stood way back on the shore, and the waves were coming in, you know, and I stood there, and I said to the waves, come on, come on, come on. And they were just coming in, you know, how waves do. And so I stood there, and I said, oh, come on, you can do better than that. Come on, come on. Well, all of a sudden, this wave got bigger and bigger, and I was petrified. I didn't think it would come, you know. And it came, and everybody around me said, run, run. I couldn't run because I was petrified. It was like I was in quicksand or something. And it came. I mean, it came. And it came up to my knees. And I was soaking wet. Just wet. And it gently went back. And the Lord, a little drop of that ocean fell on my hand. It was beautiful. The sun was shining on it. And I looked at it. And I thought to myself, I shouldn't have this. It's so beautiful. So I threw it back in the ocean. And the Lord said to me, Angelica, do you see that drop? I said, yes, Lord. He said, do you see the ocean? I said, yes, Lord. He said, that drop are all your sins and failings. And the ocean is my mercy. If you look for that drop, would you find it? I said, no, Lord. He said, then why do you keep looking? I learned a lot from that. And I'm asking you, the Lord has forgiven you. The past is gone. I know you feel unworthy, but that's a feeling. Oh, so a little pride on your part. You can't believe you did all these things. But we're all capable of doing many things. The Lord is saying to you tonight, if you look for those, could you find them? You have to say, no, Lord. I couldn't find them. Why do you keep looking? Why do you keep looking at yourself? You've had a great grace from the Lord, the grace of conversion. That's a great grace from God. It shows how much He loves you. And because He loves you, He forgave. Why do you keep bringing it up over and over and over? As people who have abortions do that all the time. You've been forgiven by the Lord God, who is God. He's not a creature that keeps bringing it back to you. We're talking about God. And when He forgives, it's a new sheet. It's like taking a blackened sheet and tearing it and crushing it and throwing it away. It's how God forgives. You must accept, like Peter, the mercy of God and go on. And if it comes back to you, give it to Jesus. You know, there have been a few saints who thought they gave everything to Jesus. And one of the Lord kept saying, it's a gift I want from you. And this saint, Jesus, I gave you everything. And he said, no, you haven't. You haven't given me your sins. Oh, now that's different, isn't it, huh? Would you do that tonight, huh? Will you kneel down where you are now and just say, Lord, I give you all my sin. You've already been forgiven. Why bring it up? It's a drop in the ocean of God's mercy. Live a new life now. Be joy-filled. Peace does not come from telling everybody your sins. Peace comes from God and God alone. My joy I give you. No man can take it away. If you have only human joy that says, well, everything wonderful happened to me today and I'm happy. No, that's very temporary. The joy has to come from God. You've been forgiven many sins. That's where your joy is. You're forgiven. It's gone. You don't need to be bringing it back up again. Give God the joy of forgiving him. And you accepting, as Peter did, the forgiveness of Jesus. See? Well, guess what? We only got 2 minutes, huh? I've enjoyed it. I hope you have. I think we can look at St. Peter with deeper love now. He had his problems and you have yours. But he knew what to do about it. And you should also know. For the church, our Holy Mother, the church has everything in her heart and mind and soul to give you joy. The joy that no one can take away. Now, just in case you thought I got too wrapped up in St. Peter, don't forget to put us between your gas and electric bill. I never forget it. And remember that this network is brought to you by you. There is no one else. And I thank you. Well, I'll see you tomorrow night. Bye now.

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3: These days, our lives are so busy. Our families have varying demands, and the stress of work and even our social lives can leave things feeling topsy-turvy and overwhelming. Have you ever struggled with anxiety, fear, worry, depression, or something more challenging? Have you ever questioned what causes it? If God is at work in you, or how all of this is affecting your spiritual life?

0: East of St. Lawrence of Brindisi, confessor and doctor of the church. Giulio Cesare Russo, named after Julius Caesar, was born in the year of our Lord 1559 in the Kingdom of Naples. Before their early deaths, his devout parents entrusted him to the Franciscans. At the age of 16, he joined the Capuchins, taking the name Lorenzo, and was ordained about 7 years later. Father Lawrence spoke multiple languages, miraculously memorized Holy Scripture, and excelled at preaching all over Europe, especially to the Jews. As chaplain of the army of the Holy Roman Empire, Father Lawrence rallied a vastly outnumbered force at the siege of Székesfehérvár in Hungary. Armed only with a crucifix, he led the army in a stunning rout of the Turks. Father Lawrence went on to preach against the Protestant heresies in Germany and also served a term as head of his order. Father Lawrence often experienced pious ecstasies while saying Holy Mass, and he was particularly devoted to the little office of the Blessed Virgin Mary. Worn out by his ceaseless work and profound asceticism, Father Lawrence died in Lisbon after a successful mission to Spain in the year of our Lord 1619. He was declared apostolic doctor by Pope St. John XXIII. Also honored on this day are St. Praxedes, the holy prophet Daniel, St. Victor of Marseille and companions, St. Arbogast, and many other martyrs, confessors, and holy virgins. For more about the saints and seasons of the Catholic Church, visit thestationofthecross.com/saints-and-seasons.
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2: Boston area weather. The temp is currently 66 degrees, and it's cloudy. The wind is from the southeast at 11 miles per hour, and it's raining. The forecast for this evening, cloudy and breezy, and thunderstorms are likely. Temps about 72. Overnight, cloud-filled skies with some breeze, with occasional rain. Temps about 72. That's the weather, brought to you by iCatholicMobile.com.
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4: This is an EWTN Newslink. I'm Anna Mitchell from the Sunrise Morning Show. President Trump today is attending the dignified transfer of two U.S. soldiers killed in Iranian attacks in Jordan over the weekend. Today's ceremony is taking place at Dover Air Force Base. 19-year-old Isabella Gonzalez of Texas was killed on Friday, while 25-year-old Tyler Freehan of Hawaii died on Saturday. And Pope Leo went to the grave of St. Benedict to pray for peace yesterday. The Holy See Press Office released a statement saying the Holy Father traveled about 2 hours from Castel Gandolfo, where he's on summer break, to the Abbey of Monte Cassino, saying he, quote, paused to pray at the tomb of St. Benedict, entrusting to him his plea for peace in those regions of the world marked by bloodshed and conflict. For more news with a Catholic perspective, visit EWTNnews.com. 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
6: 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Great to be here with you today. And so where in the, if you look at my background on YouTube, you're saying, well, wait, where is Deacon Harold? I'm not used to seeing that background. That's because, my friends, as I mentioned the other day, I'm back on the road again, at least for this week. So tonight, I'll be speaking at the St.